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2: Guys, that sort of describes our lives. We're running at a very, very fast pace. We start early in the morning. We go late at night. We're running. I don't know about you, but our house, we don't even have an alarm clock anymore. We got a starter's pistol. Boom. We come out of the blocks. We're running, we're gunning, we're emailing, we're faxing, we're paging, we're doing all that. We live very, very rapid lives. We're going very, very fast. And as a result, it's easy for us to get off course as men from our most important work. We've got a bunch of leaders in here this morning. We're different kinds of leaders. Some of you don't even perceive yourself as leaders, but you're a leader because someone is watching your life. You are influencing someone. If you're a husband, you're a leader. If you're a father, you're a leader. How many of you guys are fathers? Let me see your hands. Yeah, good. How many of you guys are sons? Okay, good. We didn't want to leave anybody out here. We didn't want any hurt feelings, you see? You're a leader. Now you say, well, I'm not an upfront guy. You don't have to be an upfront guy to be a leader. Most leaders are not upfront. They just quietly go about the business and the work that God has called them to do. That's how the world functions. That's how the church functions. You're a leader. You're a leader because you're a man. You're a leader because you're a husband. You're a father. We're going to talk about fathering today because even you single guys, one day you'll probably be a father. All these guys who are married, you see all their hands? They used to be single. It's amazing how life changes and how we assume different roles as we go through life. But what happens as men is that as we get married and then we have kids and we're going through life and we got responsibilities and we got mortgages and we got all this stuff, we get very, very, very, very busy. And we are told that our careers and our work is the most important thing that we do. 1 Timothy 3 says, if a man is going to be a leader in the church, he must first prove his leadership in the home. Probably the most violated principle in the scripture. If a man's got money, if a man's got people skills, if a man is good in the community, we'll put him in leadership. God says, I want him to prove his leadership first at home. Our first work as men, our first work as husbands, our first work as fathers is at home. You recall in Matthew 16 that Jesus said, if anyone wants to come after me, he must deny himself. We live in a culture that's intoxicated with self. We're into self-fulfillment. We're into self-realization. We're into self-actualization. We tell people to look deep into themselves to find the answers to life. And by the way, you don't want to do that because there's not much there. Looking deep inside yourself to find answers is like going scuba diving in a septic tank. There's just not much there, and you're going to be sorely disappointed. If you're looking for answers in life, you don't look in, you look up to the one who made you. That's where you look, to the one who gave you life and created life. Our first work as husbands and our first work as fathers is at home. But we are so busy and we are pulled so many different directions that we get diverted. We get distracted. Last year, I taught a study on the Old Testament kings. 43 kings in the Old Testament. Some of them we're familiar with. Saul and, of course, David. Then he had a son named Solomon. After that, it tends to get a little murky. But there were 43 of these guys. If you take your Bible and turn to 1 Samuel 8, and then if you'll put your finger there and then go to the end of the Old Testament. Go to Malachi chapter 4. If you can't find Malachi, go to Matthew. It's just a page over. Let me show you what I'm doing here. I'm taking that chunk of scripture in between my two fingers from 1 Samuel 8.

0: Malachi 4, you see that chunk of scripture right there? That chunk of scripture is called history. 1 Corinthians 10 says that these things, what things? The history of Israel. These things were written for our instruction. There's a reason that history is in there. History is his story. The philosopher Hegel said that history teaches us that men never learn from history. We're supposed to learn from history. That section of scripture that I'm holding there between 1 Samuel 8 and Malachi 4, every book that I'm holding in those borders from 1 Samuel to Malachi is about the kings in some way, shape, or form, except for Job, and quite frankly, Job was a king figure. The scripture either gives us the history of the kings, or you say, what about the prophets? The prophets were speaking to the kings and to the nations which they were ruling. You say, what about Psalms? Half the Psalms are written by a king. What about Song of Solomon? Written by a king. What I'm saying, guys, is that in some way, shape, or form, the kings are related to almost two-thirds of your Old Testament. So why is it that we don't know much about these guys? They're fairly important. You read a biography. Every time I read a biography, I learn something from somebody's life. There are 43 biographies in here. As I study these guys last year, and by the way, out of the 43 kings, biblical scholars only call 8 of them good. The rest of them were losers. The rest of them wasted their lives and ruined their lives. As I surveyed those 43 kings last year, you know the thing that struck me? Quite frankly, these guys all blew it when it came to their primary responsibility. Other than David was Solomon. And only after blowing it with at least 3 of his boys did David get focused on mentoring his son, Solomon. But other than David, out of those 43 kings, let me tell you the big mistake these guys made. They built their kingdoms, but they didn't build their sons. And as a result, when they passed off the scene, their sons were not equipped to follow them. Their sons were not equipped to take the spiritual leadership of the family. Can I tell you something? You don't think of yourself this way, but in a real sense, you're a king. Your wife's a queen. You've got a son, he's a prince. You got a daughter, she's a princess. Now, we don't tend to use those terms. You say, yeah, hey, I don't have a castle. Well, you got an apartment? You got a house in the suburbs? Where do you live? You see, that's your castle. That's your, well, you know, I don't rule over a land. No, but you got a family that you're responsible for. That's a stewardship. It may not be a nation, but it's a family. Every family is a small civilization. And God has called us to leadership. Can I give you a couple of principles, guys? Here's the first one. God has not called women to lead the family. Now, there are some wonderful women who are leading families. Perhaps your mom was in that position because your father took off. He was irresponsible. So we honor women that are doing that. We honor them because they're doing the work of two people, and we thank God for them. But that is not God's original intention. We thank God for godly women who work hard. But you see, God has called men to lead in their families lovingly before Christ. In the church, God has not called women to lead the church. God has called men to lead the church. It's not that women don't have gifts and women aren't important. I'm married to a gal who is a tremendous leader, a gifted leader. But as gifted as Mary is, the leadership responsibility for my family is not on the shoulders of my wife. It's on my shoulders before Almighty God. And it's on your shoulders. We get diverted as men from the leadership that God wants us to exercise in the home because we are told and we are put upon that the most important work that we do is what we do when we leave the house. That's contrary to what God says in His Word.
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0: In Deuteronomy chapter 6, there is a job description given to men. I'd like you to turn there if you have your Bibles. Deuteronomy 6, God gives us two specific things. And these things apply to the kings, and these instructions apply to you, and these instructions apply to me. Deuteronomy 6 was written to the men of Israel, may I point out. If you look at verses 1 and 2, Moses says, "Now this is the commandment and the statutes and the judgments which the Lord your God commanded me to teach you, so that you might do them in the land which you are going over to possess." Now catch this. "So that you and your son and your grandson might fear the Lord." Interesting concept. He's speaking to the men because he says, so that you and your son and your grandson might what? Might fear the Lord. 14 times in the book of Proverbs, we see the phrase, the fear of the Lord. The fear of the Lord, Proverbs tells us, is the beginning of knowledge. The fear of the Lord is the beginning of wisdom. Do you ever get concerned about our country and what's happening in our country? Sure you do. You know what's wrong with our country? Very simply put, our country has lost the fear of the Lord. And when we lose the fear of the Lord, we lose our wisdom. You know what's wrong with our universities? I'll tell you what's wrong with our universities. Our universities have lost the fear of the Lord. And when you lose the fear of the Lord, you lose knowledge. Copernicus, great astronomer, had a friend who was an atheist. And they would have lunch and they would dialogue from time to time. They would get together and discuss their different viewpoints. For about 2 to 3 years, Copernicus was doing something no one else had ever done. He was building in his atrium a model of the solar system. Now, you've seen those and I've seen them. No one had seen them before then. And he fashioned planets and he would hang them from different parts and he had it all laid out. Didn't tell anybody. One day when he finished, he was dialoguing with his friend. They were having some coffee. And he said, "Let's walk down to my house. I want to show you something." And as he was talking to his atheist friend, they're talking about different things. They finally walk into the house. They open the doors of the atrium. His atheist friend walks in, looks up, and sees. He immediately realizes this is a model of the solar system. He's just aghast at what he sees. He is amazed. He is speechless. He just looks. He takes it all in. And he looks at Copernicus and he said, "Who made this?" And Copernicus said, "No one made it. It just happened." What a ludicrous thing to say. What a foolish thing to say. But the fool has said in his heart, "There is no God." There is a God. You study DNA, there's a God. There has to be a God. I saw on the news last night these new three-dimensional, four-dimensional pictures, images of babies in the womb. You can see their face. This doctor was being interviewed on Fox News, and she was being asked about the implications of this, and she was trying to be very subtle, but she said, "You can actually see the face. Oh, here's twins. You can see the twins touching each other and kicking each other. What are the implications of this?" Well, the implications are that parents are going to have some more information about the nature of the child within them. That's a baby. It's not a fetus. That's the information. And you can't take that baby's life because that is a little baby made in the image of God. She wouldn't come out and say it, but it was right before her eyes. That's a child in there. Where's the fear of the Lord? The fear of the Lord's beginning of knowledge. So if you don't have the fear of the Lord, you can't be a real scientist. If you don't have the fear of the Lord, you can't be a good teacher. See, and can I say this? If you don't have the fear of the Lord, you can't be a good father. Because in order to do the work that God has called us to do, there must be a fear of the Lord, which we then instill in our sons and in our grandsons. If you look at verse 5 specifically, there are two things that are said to men as their job description. And they're very simple. I'd summarize them this way. Number one, as men, we are to love God deeply from our gut. Notice what it says there in verse 5 of Deuteronomy 6. He says, and you shall love the Lord your God with 40% of your heart, with 30% of your soul. That's not what it says. Not even in the Hebrew does it say that. You shall love the Lord your God with what? All your heart, all your soul, all your might. I did a word study in that word all one morning. Spent about 3 hours going over this in the original and working through different lexicons. Well, let me tell you, that word all means in the original. It means all. That's what it means. You shall love the Lord your God with all. See, that means from your gut, everything within you, you love him. You follow him. You pursue him. He's number one in your life. And then on that basis, we go to the second thing. And really, when you love the Lord your God, you're going to love his word. That's why you go back to verse 1. These are the commandments, the statutes, the judgments, which the Lord your God has commanded me to teach you. So when you love God, you love his word. Thy word I have hid in my heart, that I may not sin against thee. Open my eyes, that I may behold wonderful things from thy law. How can a young man keep his way pure? This is Psalm 119. By keeping it according to thy word, you see. So if you love God, you love his word. Jesus said, if you are truly disciples of mine, you will abide in my word. And what will the word do? You see? What does the word do? The word is truth. If you are truly disciples of mine, he said, you will abide in my word. And you shall know the truth, and the truth shall what? It'll set you free. See, that's why if you love God, you love his word. And when you love God, you have truth, and you live in reality. That is mentioned in verse 6. These words which I am commanding you today shall be in your heart. And then here's the second responsibility. You shall teach them diligently to your sons, and shall talk of them when you sit in your house, and when you walk by the way, and when you lie down, and when you rise up. So what are the two jobs? The job description, they're pretty simple. Number one, you love God deeply with all your heart. You love him from your gut. Secondly, you teach your sons diligently. You say, Steve, I've got daughters. Great, what a gift from God. I've got a daughter too, and I've got two boys. So aren't you going to talk about daughters? I'm talking about sons this morning. Now, does that mean I don't care about my daughter? I love her to death. You love your daughter. And if God's given you daughters, then you know what your job is to love them and show them what it means to be a godly man, because one day they're going to look for a godly man to come into their life, and you show them what that's like. You say, well, how do I treat my daughters? Are there any passages in Scripture that tell me how to treat my daughters? I think the passages in Scripture that tell you how to treat your wife, you apply those passages to your daughter. Because one day your daughter will be a wife. Does that make sense? You husbands, likewise, live with your wives in an understanding way. Could we say you husbands, likewise, live with your daughters in an understanding way? Yeah. Because one day some young man is going to come into her life, and he's going to want to enter into her life. How is she going to know whether or not this guy meets the criteria? Well, she'll take the template. Unconsciously, she'll take the template of your example. And she'll look at how you treated her mother. And she'll look at how you loved her mother and how you honored her mother. And she will take that template as a young man comes into her life. If he meets that criteria of your example, he has the potential of passing through and be accepted. But if he is harsh with her, if he is critical of her, he will bounce off of the example of your life as you follow the word of God. She'll know what to look for. So daughters are important. We love our daughters. But we're talking about sons here. And you guys that are raising daughters, you raise them to the glory of God, because those of us who are raising sons, those boys are going to need some girls. In fact, I think this morning we ought to do some arranged marriages right here, don't you? Because what we got going on in America, we got a lot of deranged marriages going on, because we're not following the principles of the Word of God. He says you're to love God deeply. And secondly, he says you're to teach your sons diligently. Does that mean you get up at 4:30 every morning and open up the Greek text and teach your sons the book of Romans? That's what it means. I don't think that's what it means. At least that's not what the text says. What is the text? How am I supposed? Okay, great, I'm supposed to teach them. How do I teach them? God is very real. He's very practical. He's very down to earth. You got a job, man. You got all kinds of responsibility. You can't run a classroom in your house. I mean, you got all kinds of stuff going on in your life. So then how am I to teach them? What does the text say? You shall teach them diligently to your sons, and shall, catch this, talk of them when you sit in your house. How many of you guys ever sit in your house? You just look like you're good at that. Yeah, we sit in our house. Nothing wrong with that. When you walk, by the way, you ever walk? You ever take a walk? Yeah. Sure you do. See, that's just life. What he's saying is that as you go through life, you teach your kids. See, that's why it's really important that you be with, W-I-T-H, you be with your sons.
1: Well, we're only halfway through a really encouraging message for husbands and fathers from the late Steve Farrar on today's episode of Focus on the Family with Jim Daly. You're going to hear lots of ways to apply this message next time.
2: You know, John, we have aired several messages from Steve Farrar over the years, and what I really appreciated about him was that he always inspired me to do better with my boys as they were growing up. And most importantly, Steve made it sound doable. So often, as men, we get overwhelmed by too many instructions, and then we just stop and pull back and don't do it at all. Simple is usually better, at least for me, and that's why I love the idea of looking for those opportunities to talk with your children or grandchildren throughout the day. For us, the best time was when I was driving the boys to school. That's right, carpool. But that's when we had the most interesting conversations about the Lord. Here in Colorado, we can just look at Pikes Peak and start a discussion about God's creation. It's right there in front of us. There's no need to overcomplicate it. Be natural about it. And that was Steve's great point.
1: Yeah, I appreciated when we had the kids, they were younger, and we'd be camping. We're sitting around looking at the stars, realizing, oh, there's some perspective here.
2: Yeah, for sure. His creation is awesome. And let me remind you, here at Focus on the Family, our ultimate goal is to strengthen your relationship with Jesus Christ. Marriage and parenting advice is helpful. But if you don't know the Lord, you're missing the bigger picture. Here's a great example from Casey, who called to ask for prayer. He said this, "If Focus on the Family didn't exist, I probably wouldn't be a Christian husband and father today. Our family was agnostic, but my mom became a believer by listening to your broadcast. She relied on Focus's godly advice to raise me and my siblings. After high school, I went to seminary, and now I listen to the broadcast to help raise my kids in the Lord. I thank God for Focus on the Family."
1: Oh, that is wonderful. 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
0: You know what Almighty God does? 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Let's be those men, guys.
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8: 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In today's episode, Pastor Brian shares a lesson from Psalm 118. In this message, Dr. Chappell reminds us of the faithfulness of God, even as the psalmist repeatedly declares the Lord's steadfast love to his people. 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And while you're there, look for Pastor Brian's book, The Multi-Generational Church Crisis. This compelling book asks the question of the church, what could be accomplished in the name of Christ if we could better understand each other? Let's hear now from Dr. Brian Chappell as he shares the lesson, a 7-11 song.
7: The idea that repetition is part of God's worship hymnal is important for us to remember because of the way that we sometimes tease one another. Here's a cartoon just to remind you what we sometimes do to one another. One man asks another, hey, what do you do for a living? And the other responds, I write modern worship choruses. I write modern worship choruses. I write modern worship choruses. I write modern... We all know the 7-11 tease, don't we? That a worship song is just a 7-11 song. Seven words 11 times over, right? Now, there's a Christian blogger, John Mark Miller, who commented on this cartoon, and I want to read you his comments. He says this, a senior adult shared this cartoon with me a few weeks ago, and he thought it was funny, as did a guest speaker at a ministry lunch a few days later, and he thought it was funny, but I noticed not everyone laughed. Some grew quiet and withdrawn. Why the icy silence? Because we know this isn't a joke. It's a passive-aggressive attack on worship songs which speak to our hearts in a powerful way. And we've endured this sort of drive-by shooting more times than we can count. So just to be fair, here's the flip side of the worship debate. You ready? Another cartoon. And this is a man before an elaborate organ, dressed to the hilt, we might note. And he says, for me, electric instruments like the guitar that the young man with the long hair is holding. For me, electric instruments just distract from the true focus of worship. And of course, we recognize he may have more distraction than he recognizes going for him. What are we demonstrating? But that sometimes our personal taste blind us to ourselves. Our unrecognized assumptions, even the contradictions in the principles that we don't recognize that we are projecting. Yes, it's easy to tease one another for worship songs that have repetition and believe that those of high taste and high class don't do that, and not really examine the classic Handel's Messiah, in which the word hallelujah, remember? Hallelujah, hallelujah, hallelujah, hallelujah, hallelujah, remember? 167 times. And not many people complain about it being a shallow and vapid worship song. You know, we somehow give a break if it seems highbrow enough. Now, there's no question that the Bible itself condemns vain repetition. The Bible itself does not commend what is shallow and inappropriately repetitious without thought. But at the same time, the Bible clearly not only praises but exemplifies worship that has repetition in it. Why? Because of what the repetition accomplishes in the hearts of God's people when it is rightly used. What repetition is obvious here? We've already cited it in verse 1. Oh, give thanks to the Lord, for he is good, for his steadfast love endures forever. And then it's repeated four times. Why do you think? Clearly, one reason is for our memory. We repeat things so that things will be memorized. I mean, what is the obvious takeaway of this psalm? The steadfast love of the Lord endures forever. It's the beginning, it's the end. You're supposed to hear it and walk away with it. That's the idea. And it's, by the way, it's not just the takeaway, it's the regular way that this psalm was used. Yes, this psalm was celebrated at the Passover of the people of God, particularly from the time that they had returned from being exiles in Babylon. So for 500 years, up till the time of Christ, this psalm would have been repeated every year, and the phrase, the steadfast love of the Lord endures forever. If you were a Jewish child, by the time you were 20, you would have at least heard that phrase 100 times. And by the way, there are other psalms that repeat it. You would have probably heard it at least 500 times. Sinking deep into memory, the steadfast love of the Lord endures forever. You cannot forget that. And so we see here various people instructed to remember, right? First, the nation, that's verse 1. Then, in general, following the nation, Israel specifically in verse 2. The worship leaders in verse 3 are to remember and say, the steadfast love of the Lord endures forever. Then individuals are themselves to remember, the steadfast love of the Lord endures forever. Why do we do that? We do that because there are messages we want to sink deep into people. We do that with one another, right? If you're raising kids, some point early for their own safety, you teach them their address and phone number, right? Now, I've had many phone numbers in my life, but I can remember the very first one I was taught when I was, I don't know what, 3 or 4, EX82048. And people go, what is EX? We used to have exchanges, remember? EX82048, where did you live? 995 Enfield. I had to remember. I've forgotten a lot of other things, but I remember those things from my childhood that were to be sticking. And we teach our kids those kinds of things. Remember your lunch money, right? Don't talk to strangers. Put on clean underwear. You might be in an accident. I don't even know what that means. You are precious to us. Drive carefully. Jesus loves you. Over and over and over again, because he wanted to be part of the very fiber of people's being. And the psalmist and the Lord himself who inspired this word wanted to sink into us to memory beyond our forgetting. The steadfast love of the Lord endures forever. After the first service, one of the dear older couples came to me after the service, and the wife said to me, her husband now spending lots of time in a hospital because he doesn't remember much of what's happening in life now. And she says, he doesn't always even remember me. But when nurses came to help him this week, he sang to them, "How great thou art." Deeper than memory, deep in the fiber of our being, the steadfast love of the Lord endures forever. So when the fish don't bite, and the sun don't shine, and the job doesn't come, and the relationship comes undone, when health crumbles and age creeps, when life is long and love seems lost, we remember the steadfast love of the Lord never ceases. His mercies never come to an end. They are new every morning, new every morning. Great is thy faithfulness, O Lord. Great is thy faithfulness. Just remember that. It's worth repeating. The steadfast love of the Lord endures.
9: 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It may seem hard for younger Christians to believe, but people over 50 were raised during an era when 90% of Americans identified as Christian. These older believers were once part of a majority group that understood the mission of the church was to take control of our culture, to halt its evils. At the same time, Christians under 50 have lived their entire lives perceiving themselves as a minority that needs to make credible their faith to a secular, pluralistic culture. These distinct experiences and perceptions have a profound impact on the priorities different generations have for church ministry. 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And now, more from Brian Chappell on today's Unlimited Grace.
7: We repeat things that we want others to remember, and we emphasize the repetition when we believe it will actually save lives. We emphasize to save lives, even if we don't always recognize when the information may be used. We say to children, we teach them, if it ever happens to you, if your clothes ever catch on fire, don't run. Stop, drop, and roll. What do you do? Will you ever need? I don't know, but if you need it to save your life, stop, drop, and roll. If someone falls in the water, if they're not swimming and you need to help them, don't make your first effort to jump in after them. Both of you might drown. Instead, reach, throw, row, go. Reach first, then what happened, throw, then row, then go. Why? Because lives are at stake. And so we teach things that we want to be remembered with emphasis. And the psalmist is doing exactly the same thing. He says in verse 5, distress comes. Out of my distress, I called on the Lord, and the Lord answered me. I want to emphasize that as much as the steadfast love of the Lord endures forever, we are in a real world. And I want you to remember it when the distress may come. And what are you to remember in that time of distress? But verse 6, the Lord is on my side. I will not fear. What can man do to me? The Lord is on my side. There it is again. As my helper, I shall look in triumph on those who hate me. Now, as believers who have understanding, we recognize that phrase, the Lord is on my side, has been hijacked by men and movements to justify aggression and selfish gain, and we have to just acknowledge that. But having said that a phrase out of the scriptures can be misused is not to take away from us that this is one of the core verses expressing what a covenant God does for his people. I am on your side. Particularly to the people of Israel at this time when they are receiving a word after their sin has led them into slavery from which God once released them, now again in exile, in slavery, trying to build a nation again, and to hear God say to rebellious, sinful, backward people who don't even remember their own history, I'm on your side. I'm for you. I am your advocate. I do not want you to forget that. It's the heart of a covenant-keeping God to say, I am yours. I am for you now. Next week, we'll probably have a lot of young people back here going to college again, a lot of young people starting school even this past week. I think of a year ago when the president of Wheaton College, Phil Ryken, a friend of some of you in the room and a friend of Kathy and me, surprised new students and parents with a shocking sermon. The president of Wheaton College, a Christian school, said to students and to parents that because of the pressures of fundraising, which had become so intense, of trying to be a Christian school in an increasingly secular culture, trying to maintain accreditation from secular agencies, trying at the same time to maintain peace in the faculty, dealing with all those issues that he was at the same time dealing with personal issues, he said that the previous semester, not years ago, not way back in his youth, just the previous semester, he had considered taking his own life. That the pressures and the intensity had become so great that he could not take it anymore. He talked about his own parents coming and while he lay on the floor putting their hands on him and praying for him. Of how believers and friends prayed for him. How his wife, because he could not sleep at night, would stay up and read the Psalms to him just to give some respite to his soul so that he could have enough peace that he could sleep. The steadfast love of the Lord endures forever. I am on your side. I am your helper. I will be with you. So that he could sleep. Some of you know those words, those nights. I was hard pressed. The enemy was around me on every side. I couldn't stop thinking of those things. The darkness was closing in. And it's in that distress that the Lord says, not only remember, but I want you to hear with emphasis, with the repetition that makes it sink into your heart, the steadfast love of the Lord endures forever. I am for you. I am on your side. And the depth of that is in verse 7, as the Lord actually uses the word, the Lord is on my side as my helper. I know it's simple words in English, but I want some of you to remember when the first time that word is used in the Bible. Genesis 2 and verse 18, as God looks at Adam and says, it is not good for a man to be alone, and so I will provide a helper who is fit, who is suited for him, and an intimate, effectual one to be with him. One who becomes one with him. One who supports and lifts up and is intended to make life good. And what God promised through the marital relationship, he is now saying about himself. I am so for you that closer than a brother, closer than a friend, I come to be your helper with infinite intimacy and care, saying, I'm for you now. So that you remember with emphasis what he says. It's because when distress comes, we have to remember verses 8 and 9. It is better to take refuge, therefore, in the Lord than to trust in man. It is better to take refuge in the Lord than to trust in princes. We hear with such emphasis, the Lord is our advocate, that the Lord is going to endure in his steadfast love. And the reason we have to hear that is because of the contrast in a real world. Danger will come. Verse 10, all nations surrounded me. Verse 11, they surrounded me on every side. Verse 12, they surrounded me like bees. Some of you recognize why the repetition is here, the reality of a world in which you are surrounded by opposition, in which day and night you can't help thinking about it, in which the thoughts and the opposition and the worry is like bees stinging you. You can't get out of your hair, you can't get out of your eye. It's just coming at you all the time. And that reality is stated by the psalmist so clearly. We sing similar things. When I was sinking down, sinking down, sinking down. When I was sinking down, sinking down. Under God's righteous frown. Christ Jesus gave his crown. For my soul. We just have to repeat it sometimes. Lord, I'm just surrounded. You can't be in a position of responsibility or authority without at times knowing what it means just to be surrounded. Think of the various people who through the ages are singing this psalm to one another in worship. Surely, early on, it was the Israelites who were actually in slavery in Babylon. They have been taken from the promised land because of their rebellion. Their king has been killed. They have been put in line, the men with fishhooks in their lips, to take them to a foreign land. Now they are entirely surrounded by an enemy who oppresses them, who enslaves them. And they sing, I am surrounded by my enemy. And then finally, when they are released a generation later, they go back and remember to rebuild Jerusalem with Nehemiah. But the nations surround them and mock them and laugh at them and will not help them. Why are you building a wall? Do you think that you measly little Israelites can defend yourself against us? And then later, in the upper room, it is the disciples with the Jewish leaders who are threatening to arrest them and to arrest their leader. And they are saying, we are surrounded. But no less reality is Jesus himself who leads in the worship song. Who actually, can you imagine Jesus saying the words, verse 11, they surrounded me on every side, surrounded me. They surrounded me like bees. Verse 13, I was pushed hard. So that I was falling. Oh, Lord, take this cup from me. But not my will, your will be done. I was pushed hard, and all the enemy surrounds me. Our hearts somehow know the necessity of not just echoing the goodness, but echoing the reality of the distress. And the psalmist actually allows us to do it. It was so hard. It pushed me hard. But the end of 13 is so beautiful. But the Lord helped me. There's the language of helper again. Even in the midst of the struggle, even in the midst of the pain, the Lord is there to help. He is my helper. He's not waiting for me to get it fixed. He's not waiting for the enemy entirely. But he's here to help. And that we may need to remember many times present and future.
10: Heavenly Father, the Holy Spirit inspire those who wrote these scriptures so that we would know your divine nature and your heart of compassion. You wanted people like us in every situation and generation to know your heart and your power to help us. So we pray for that power and that love right now. Assure us of grace that is greater than all our sin, and of Christ's power to rescue us from circumstances we can't figure out or control. We ask you to forgive us so that we can live for you. And we ask you to change our hearts so that fear and anger, anxiety and resentment fade into the distance because we are so close to you. Assure us that whatever is troubling us is no surprise to you. We know you now, and we know you've got this, and you've got us in the palm of your hand. We are loved and secure forever. So now we rest our hearts in your heart. In Jesus' name, amen.
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13: When Abraham Lincoln was elected president in 1860, America stood on the edge of collapse. Over the next 4 years, the Civil War claimed more than 700,000 lives and tested whether our republic could endure. As the war drew to a close, Lincoln looked beyond victory. He looked toward healing. In his second inaugural address, he challenged the nation, "Let us strive on to bind up the nation's wounds, to achieve and cherish a just and lasting peace." Lincoln understood that preserving the greatest experiment in self-government required more than winning a war. It required the character to restore what had been broken. More than 160 years later, America still faces division. The question is not whether we'll disagree. The question is whether we still have the wisdom and the character to heal together.
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23: You are loved by God when you are the most holy, and you are loved by God the same amount when you are not the most holy. The cliche is that God cannot love you more than he does now, and he cannot love you less than he does now. That's unconditional love, as opposed to conditional love. You do this for me, I love you. You don't do this, I don't love you. Conditional love, agape. Well, this word contentment is unconditional faith, unconditional trust in God. I trust God when he gives me whatever I'm asking for, whatever the world calls important. And I trust God when I don't have that stuff. Unconditional faith. I've learned to be content in whatever circumstances I am. Now, this idea of contentment, it's all over your Bible. I'll show you a couple examples. Psalm 37, trust in the Lord, do good. Dwell in the land and cultivate faithfulness. Delight yourself in the Lord and he will give you the desires of your heart. Proverbs 16, better is a little with righteousness than great income with injustice. 1 Timothy 6, but godliness is actually a means of great gain when accompanied by contentment. For we have brought nothing into the world, so we cannot take anything out of it either. Now you've heard the phrase, ashes to ashes, dust to dust, which is actually not in the Bible. People think it is, but it's not. It's in a prayer book, but it's not in the Bible. But the concept is biblical. Ashes to ashes, dust to dust. We come into the world with nothing, and we leave the world with nothing, physical or tangible. What matters is our heart. Hebrews 13:5, make sure that your character is free from the love of money, being content with what you have, for he himself said, I will never desert you, nor will I ever forsake you. So in verse 11, he says, I have learned to be content in whatever circumstances I am. And in verse 12, he says, I know how to get along with humble means. I also know how to live in prosperity. In any and every circumstance, I have learned the secret of being filled and going hungry, both of having abundance and suffering need. What did we just say? That my contentment is to be unconditional?

0: 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You don't need a building. You don't need a choir. You just need to turn your heart to Air One.
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2: I have been in labor and hardship, through many sleepless nights, in hunger and thirst, often without food, in cold and exposure. Now that's a list. He says, I've been through all that stuff. Yet he says, I've learned how to live in every circumstance. So if you look at this list right here on the screen, I'm going to guess that nobody in this room has been through all that stuff. Nobody. Maybe you've done one or two of these on the list, but nobody here has experienced all of that in your life. And yet Paul says, I've learned to be content because my devotion to God is not circumstantial. And you say, if you go through all that and you can have a strong faith, how is that even possible? Because the next verse, I can do all things through him who strengthens me. Maybe the most famous verse in the book of Philippians, I can do all things through Christ who strengthens me. How do you get through it when you're shipwrecked, when you're hungry, when you're beaten, when somebody throws stones at you? How do you do that and still have faith? Because I'm really strong and I have self-discipline and I have courage. No. I can do all things through him who strengthens me. Nevertheless, verse 14, you have done well to share with me in my affliction. So we're going to go back and forth. So here's verse 13, okay? I can do all things through him who strengthens me. I can get through this if I only have Jesus. But you know what else? Verse 14. You've done well to share with me in my affliction. It is all I need. A walk with Jesus. But you know what also encourages me? When somebody walks with me. Share with me in my affliction. Is it true to say I can do this if all I have is Jesus? Yes. But do you know sometimes how Jesus will strengthen me? Is he sends a brother or a sister to walk beside us. God is honored when we humbly walk as friends with those who are struggling. Same author, different book, Romans 12, Paul writes, rejoice with those who rejoice and weep with those who weep. So I can do all things through Jesus who strengthens me. But Jesus, maybe would you send me a friend to help me out? Or I can do all things through Jesus who strengthens me. Now, Jesus, send me to be the encourager. Because if you're in the low point, the struggle, marriage, finances, health, medical, whatever, spiritual, whatever. If you're in the struggle, if you're in the low point, Jesus has promised to walk with you if you've devoted your heart to him. But I'm going to pray that God will send you a friend to walk with you too. You've done well, he says, to share with me in my affliction. I've mentioned to you many times now about our new prayer initiative called 24/7 Prayer. What we're doing is we're filling a calendar so that 24 hours a day, 7 days a week, the members of our congregation are praying for the needs of our congregation. Now, we're filling the

0: a list. It's not full yet. And you can sign up online, firstmelissa.com/prayer. You can go outside and visit with the smart folks at the hub. They'll help you sign up. But what you're doing is you're signing up for a 30-minute slot. And an hour before your slot, you get an email. Once a day, once a week, five times a day, once a month, whatever you sign up for, you get an email. And on the email, it'll have two lists. Okay? One is an ongoing, constant set of things that we're praying for all day, every day. And the other list, the second list, is when I say to you, please let us pray for you. The second list is that week's list of the needs or the concerns expressed by the members of our congregation. So you can sign up because we want you to pray and we want you to be prayed for, both. Because it's very true, Philippians 4:13, I can do all things through Jesus who gives me strength. But verse 14 says, you've encouraged me when you've shared with me in my affliction. You've encouraged me, you've prayed with me and prayed for me. Now look at verse 15, Philippians 4. He says, you yourselves also know, Philippians, that at the first preaching of the gospel, after I left Macedonia, no church shared with me in the matter of giving and receiving, but you alone, for even in Thessalonica, you sent a gift more than once for my needs. I'll show you a map. It's similar to the one we showed you earlier. Okay. Look how Paul's journey works. It's a loop. So if you're looking at the map, start on the right or the east. Okay, you should see two big blue arrows we put there, okay? It starts around where Antioch and Tarsus is on the right or the east. And then he heads up and left or northwest. And you see where Philippi is. And we've already talked about, we've read from Acts 16 and other places where Paul's in Philippi, talks about Lydia and the jailer and all those things. He leaves Philippi and he heads south and west, or down on your map here. He goes to these two places, Amphipolis and Apollonia, and he ends up in Thessalonica. You may have heard of, he writes a letter to them called the Books of Thessalonians. Okay, so he leaves Philippi and heads to Thessalonica. See that on the map. What he says is, while I was in Thessalonica, you sent me a gift, a care package. Again, to provide for my needs, to encourage me. I left Macedonia, that's where Philippi is. I went to Thessalonica, so we were physically separated, not that far, but we were physically separated, and you still cared about me, and you sent me a care package. And that's what the map shows. And he says, thank you for doing that. You cared about me. Verse 17, not that I seek the gift itself, but I seek for the profit which increases to your account. But I have received everything in full from the friends at the church in Philippi and have an abundance. I am amply supplied, having received from Epaphroditus what you have sent, a fragrant aroma, an acceptable sacrifice, well-pleasing to God.
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0: We met this guy, Epaphroditus, earlier in the book. He's the mailman. So when the people in Philippi want to send something to Paul, even all the way in Rome, they write him a letter, they get some supplies, some money, they send him a package, and Epaphroditus is the mailman who takes it there, stays with Paul for a while. Paul writes the letter that we read now, sends it back with Epaphroditus, the mailman, who goes all the way back to Philippi. He says, I've received everything you've sent. Thank you for being my encourager. Thank you for being the ones who cares about my needs while I'm in jail. And Epaphroditus happens to be the guy who's the messenger in between. He says, you've supplied me. You've provided for me, so thank you very much. Verse 19 now, and my God will supply all your needs according to his riches in glory in Christ Jesus. Paul said, you are an example of God supplying my needs, and I believe God will supply all your needs according to his riches, his account, which is a lot bigger than my account or your account. Now, I've told you over the years, I do not like bumper sticker theology. But sometimes it works. And in this case, it does. Philippians 4:19, and my God will supply all your needs according to his riches and glory in Christ Jesus. It does not say, and my God will supply all your greeds. It says, my God will supply all your needs. And there's a difference. Because what is greediness about? It's about me. Sometimes it's about me making my life really comfortable and easy, but oftentimes it's about me trying to have more than you. And it's competition. It does not say, my God will supply all your greeds. Well, how do you know the difference between needs and greeds? Let's go back to verse 8. Whatever's pure, whatever's right, whatever's honorable, whatever's true, whatever's lovely. I think that can distinguish the two. And my God will supply all your needs according to his riches and glory in Christ Jesus. So we need to ask, what are our needs? And what are we asking God for? Is it okay to ask God for stuff? Yes. But the more time I spend with God, the more time I dwell on the things that are honorable, pure, right, true, lovely, the more I will be able to distinguish when I'm asking for greeds versus when I'm asking for needs. How can he say, my God will supply all your needs? Because he's already said, I can do all things through Jesus who gives me strength. And sometimes the way that God supplies my needs is through a friend. Again, maybe you're in the top of the mountain right now. You need to be the giver, the encourager. And maybe you're in the bottom of the valley right now. You need to be the receiver and the encouragee. Because often the way God can meet his needs is through him. That's how it works. We're coming to the end of the letter, verse 20. He says, now to our God and Father be the glory forever and ever. Amen. The word glory in Greek is the word doxa. If you've been around churches for a while, you've heard of the song called the doxology. It's a song of praise. To our God and Father be the glory forever and ever. Amen. So we ask questions. What can I do to bring glory to God? Does my life bring him glory? Do my words bring him glory? Do my decisions bring him glory? What can I do to bring glory to God? Now, this is actually very similar to what may be the most famous prayer in your whole Bible. It's called the model prayer or the Lord's prayer, where Jesus said in Matthew 6, our Father who art in heaven, hallowed be your name. And I promise you that the only time you ever use the word hallowed is when you say this prayer. Because you've never told your wife her meal was hallowed. Maybe you should. What does it mean, hallowed? Exalted, lifted up, glorified, magnified, made important. Our Father who art in heaven, hallowed be your name. Let it be glorified, let it be magnified, let it be exalted. doxa, different Greek word, but same idea. Okay, so to our God and Father be the glory forever. Not me, Apostle Paul says, not you and I. Who gets the glory? God the Father does. And that's why Jesus taught us to pray, hallowed be your name. And then we're getting to the very end, verse 21. He says, greet every saint in Christ Jesus. The brothers who are with me, he's in Rome, greet you. All the saints or believers greet you, especially those of Caesar's household, which means the people in the Roman guard and the military and the royalty who've come to faith because of Paul's testimony. Now, can I translate this to Texan for you? You're writing the letter, and at the end of the letter, you say, tell your mama I said hello. Okay? Tell everybody hi. Say hi. That's what he's doing. He's wrapping the letter up. Tell everybody I said howdy do, right? It's the letter being written. It's a conclusion. All of us say hello to you. That's what this is. And then you get to the very last verse of the whole book, 4:23. The grace of our Lord Jesus Christ be with your spirit. Remember what grace is? It's getting what we don't deserve. What we don't deserve is forgiveness and salvation, but through the grace of God, we're given forgiveness and salvation. Amen. And the grace of the Lord Jesus be with your spirit, because our spirits need the Holy Spirit. So he's wrapping up this book. And it's been personal, it's been logistical, and it's been informational. But now it's his final prayer. After everything I've told you, I hope you've experienced the grace of the Lord Jesus. So we've come to the end of our book. And even on the last day of the series, you still get a homework assignment. Because we're remembering a verse every week. And this one is one you need to know. Philippians 4:13, I can do all things through him who gives me strength. Now, this letter has been an example for us. Paul, who's not sinless, and he knows that, who needs a Savior and has a Savior, but Paul can be a role model for us, and he can show us what it means to walk with the Lord. We've learned that you can receive encouragement from the Holy Spirit. I've learned to be content in whatever I have, he says. You can be encouraged when life is hard. He also has taught us you can encourage others from a distance. And you can encourage others even if you are in a difficult situation. We've told you many times in the series what the theme of this book is. It's to remind followers of Jesus that life is about four things. Obeying God's call to salvation and ministry. That's the first and most important thing. Is God's calling you to know him, to receive the gift of salvation. And then what you do is you start looking around and meeting the needs of others. You ask God to help you look around and see who's in need. And what do you do with them? You share with them the good news of Jesus. Can I tell you how Jesus changed my life? Can I tell you how my life is different since Yeshua changed my heart? Share that good news. And then remember, it's a team sport. We do it together. Worship, sing, pray, study, serve, volunteer, give. All of it. We do together. That's the body of the Savior, body of Messiah right there, serving alongside one another. And so we're going to come to the very end of this book today. And our final prayer for you is going to be Paul's final prayer for the people of Philippi. The grace of our Lord Jesus Christ be with your spirit. See, this book is very interesting. There's a lot of history to it. There's geography. There's some action, there's some background, there's some personal stories, there's relationships, there's all kinds of stuff in this letter. But fundamentally, what you need to know is that the Spirit of God is reaching out to your spirit. and offering you the grace of Jesus. Because if you want to be able to say, I can do all things through Jesus who gives me strength, you know what you need? You need Jesus. Let's pray about it, please. Our Father, we bow before you. We thank you for this book. Thank you for these weeks. We've had a chance to study your word and learn together. We thank you for the role model that the Apostle Paul is. He says, I've learned to be content in whatever circumstances I'm in. I've learned to walk with you when I have a lot and when I don't have a lot. He says, I've learned to lean only on Jesus, but it's also been encouraging when my friends have walked with me. Thank you for this book. Thank you for the chance we have to experience the grace of Jesus and then share the grace of Jesus. Thank you for your word. Thank you most of all for Jesus. We pray this in his name.
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3: Shalom, beloved. This is Rabbi Schneider. I just received a text today from a family member that listened to my radio broadcast this morning, and she said that she was really blessed because it helped her to realize that she needed to stop running from herself. Let me ask you this question. What if the supernatural life is entered into when we stop running from ourselves, from God, from fear, to abide in the peace of the Lord? We have to stop running. We have to face what it is that's tormenting us, and by the grace of God, break it off us and crush it under our feet. But we're not going to be able to do that until we face it and stop running. I want to encourage you, become self-aware, stop running, and remain still in the Lord, and you're going to grow in power.
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11: 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In this erratic business environment, finding a job, changing careers, and hiring are some of the most difficult personal and business challenges. Your host, Tony Becerra, discusses today's employment issues and answers your questions. 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
12: Good evening and welcome to the Job Search Solution, the radio program where we talk about looking for a job, changing jobs, changing careers, hiring. And as always, we begin with a prayer. Dear God, grant us thy peace and thy mercy, thy will be done. And in just a few minutes, Dave Perry's going to be with us. He's our resident retained search recruiter in Ottawa, Canada. He's probably one of the best thinkers about the recruiting business you'll run into. And he always has a very interesting topic about how to interview or how to get a position. He has a fantastic topic this evening. You'll really want to stay and listen to it. If you're looking for a job, you want to listen to what this guy has to say. And for a long time now, we've been spending 10 seconds in gratitude because it's good for you. So think of three things today that you are grateful for. Go. You just can't be unhappy when you're grateful. Being grateful is one of the finest things that you can do and finest things that you can be. Try to do it 3 times a day. It'll make your day better. It'll make your life better. We have a job opportunity today. This comes from Karina Jones. She did one yesterday, so she has a bunch of jobs she's looking for. She's looking for a tax litigation paralegal. Litigation paralegal, it'll pay $90,000 to $120,000. If you know financial data, having been in the litigation business, it'll be good. They help navigate high stakes tax controversies, audits, and U.S. tax court followings. You will manage tax controversy case files from audit through trial. draft petitions, motions, and discovery requests, analyze complex financial records and IRS administrative files, conduct legal research while using Westlaw, Lexis, and Nexus. They need at least 3 to 5 years of experience doing this kind of thing. They're a very experienced law firm, been around for a long time. They want exceptional organizational skills and tech savviness. They've got a very long-term committed organization. There's not a lot of turnover. It's a very pleasant place to work and not a lot of tension in the legal area. So if you have that kind of experience, call Karina, 214-823-9999, 214-823-9999, and ask for Karina. She'd be more than happy to help you. And show you the way to the opportunity. This company's looking, this law firm's looking for someone to hire last week, so they're in a big hurry. So you want to get a hold of Karina and do that. We always end the lesson, end this portion of the program with a lesson of the day. And the lesson of the day is some issue that has come up here at Babichin Associates. It gives us a do or don't do in the job search process. And this is I mentioned this kind of thing before, but it happened yesterday, which is which came up, and it made me want to talk about it. And it has to do with being a being an employer that engages candidates and makes them feel comfortable with the fact that they have interviewed at their company. This came in a negative sort of way because one of the employers that we interviewed with, we sent our candidates to, is rather rude. He always shows up late for the interview with the candidates that he asks them in for a certain time, but he's as much as a half hour late, which is rude. He's kind of dismissive of them. He begins the interview by saying things something like, "Well, tell me about yourself." Or he starts telling stories about his company, which doesn't mean anything to a candidate. He doesn't really interview very well at all. He doesn't ask reasonable questions. I called him up on about a candidate that he had interviewed before, the day before, and he couldn't remember the candidate. He didn't even take notes. It was a bad, just not good. None of the candidates that have interviewed with him so far are interested in the job. I had to tell him in a real nice way that he needed to do a better job of interviewing, because it's a hard job to sell for a lot of different reasons, and he needs to make it a good interview so that the candidate feels good about the job and company and him. Because if the candidate doesn't, the candidate isn't going to do very well. And sure enough, it happened. He liked one of the candidates that he interviewed last week, and the candidate didn't like him at all, didn't like the job at all, the company at all, and he was very, very, it just didn't go well at all. So if you're going to interview people, make sure you show them a good sign of the company and a good sign of you and all of that kind of thing. Because if you don't, you're not going to attract good candidates. All right, we're going to take a short break. Stay tuned. This is Tony Bashira with the Job Search Solution.
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13: Welcome back, and as we do every Tuesday evening, we'd like to welcome Dave Perry. He is the preeminent retained search recruiter in Ottawa, Ontario, Canada. He's only been in the business for close to 40 years. He's written 9 books and 3 programs about finding a job or recruiting or hiring. And the nice thing about him is he thinks about his trade and his business. And he always comes up with some great topics that everybody can understand to help them better find their find a new opportunity or find a new employee. And this evening he's going to talk to us about the biggest challenge he faces with candidates these days, and having a perspective of 39 years, it makes a big difference because things change in the market all the time. So, as always, David, welcome. How are you?
14: Good evening, sir. Absolutely fabulous. That's the rumor of the day, and we're going to stick with
13: we're
14: it, okay, Bill?
13: Stick with it, yeah. What's the weather like in Canada during the summer?
14: Well, I'm up at the cottage now.
13: Oh.
14: And it's been very hot the last 10 days, I mean, averaging between a low of 25 Celsius, we'll get to that in a second, and probably 35. So, you know, the average temperature is sort of gone between, 85 and, 98. And thank goodness we happen to be on a lake. When it hits 98, I just fall off the dock. It suits me well.
13: That's
14: right,
13: great.
14: In the water.
13: Well, it's nice that you can take a vacation like that. That's really good. We're really proud of you. So what do you have for us this evening? What's the biggest challenge these days with candidates that you either haven't seen in the past or you've seen a facet of in the past that we need to explain that to our listeners?
14: Well, great question. And I would say, candidates who are unprepared to have a conversation at an interview or a meeting. And what I mean by that is a lot of candidates, rightfully, do research on a potential employer, by going to the website, reading the about page, perhaps asking some friends or doing some cursory Google searches. But what I've seen, lately, the last couple of years, is detailed conversations around an employer's or potential employer's actual business. And what I mean by that is it's not enough to go and read a website. What candidates really should be doing for their own good is digging deep and finding out as absolutely as much as they possibly can about a potential employer. And a lot of people will go to Glassdoor and read some reviews, and that's interesting, but it's not enough. What they really should be doing, and it's really easy to do, is go and, you know, Google the name of the company and then put in this term called YouTube and see if there are any YouTube videos that have been released on the product, on the company, or podcasts, any videos at all where someone from the organization is talking about the company and or their products. And that's a great place to start. And then go, once you find out a little bit more about the products, type in the name of the product in parentheses, and then type the word review. And go and actually read reviews of really honest people who have used the product and understand its upsides and its limitations. And then go and actually do an analysis of their competitors. I mean, it's exciting to potentially go and work for the latest and greatest telephone company or phone company, smartphone company, but it would be much better if you knew the limitations that you'll only find out if you go and read and or listen to reviews that have been done by people who have actually used the product. And then when you're in the interview, you can have, you know, a real conversation, not questions, a conversation. You know, hey, Tony, I read about your latest book on job search, and I noticed that Barb from San Diego said, your structure in terms of how you think about your interview and practice, it's phenomenal, and I read that from your book. However, I read a review from, you know, Janie in New York, who said, this is really good. But if Tony had said, you know, this is how you really review or go and research a company, or this is what else you can do to research a company, that would be helpful. And Tony doesn't do that. So can you tell me, Tony, why did you decide not to do that? Now you're having a conversation with a hiring manager about what the pros and the cons and maybe the features are of a product and why they decided to do X and not Y. Now you're having a conversation. That's what you want to get to in an interview. You don't want to just, you know, answer questions back and forth like watching a dull tennis game from the stands. Question answered, question asked, question answered, question asked. No, have a conversation, because most people won't do that. And people don't remember often what you said, but they will remember how they felt about what you said or your meeting. They'll remember how they felt. And if you have a deep conversation, they're going to feel that you're really into the company and that, you know, you're different from all the other people that they've talked to. And the key, in the first meeting, your goal is to get invited to the second meeting. You know, it's like your first date, right? You know, you want to get invited back to the second date and the third to get to know each other. It's the same process. And you can do that by doing simple things like Googling the name of the company, and YouTube, or the name of the company, and podcasts, and listen to executives or listening to people that have reviewed the product. You get far more information that way than you ever will reading the company's website, which is what everybody does anyway. Does that make sense, Tony?
13: No, that makes perfect sense. We're going to take a short break, and I'd like to delve in that a little further, because that does create a conversation rather than an interview. So hold that thought. We'll be right back with Dave Perry.
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13: And we are back with Dave Perry here on the Job Search Solution. 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
14: Well, if you're in Texas and you're looking for a job, I'd suggest you Google job hackers, one word, jobhackers.global. It'll take you to the new website, the platform we're working on for job hunters, you know, how to supercharge their job search and land a job that they'd actually like on terms that they'd favor quickly. So jobhackers.global is where I would suggest people go.
13: Very good. And that is, that's phenomenal stuff, folks, written by an absolute expert in the field. That's why we have him on this program, is because he's so damn good at knowing what he's doing and being able to explain it. It's one thing to know what you're doing. It's another thing to explain it. Which leads us back to the why you were talking about leading a prospective employer to a conversation rather than an interview. And when you talk about their products or their company, and you've shown that you've done some interesting research on them and that kind of thing, it sets you apart from other candidates. And how do you craft that, and then how do you bring it to a conclusion that takes you to the next step? How do you ask for that next step by doing that by showing that you've done that observation, but you put it into a conversation?
14: You mean so how to end the interview and get the next interview?
13: How do you end the interview and ask for the next interview and carry it to the next step?
14: Okay, so this is really important, and these words, by the way, thank you. These words matter. If I was candid, I would say, as the interview is starting to wind down, you can sort of feel it. I would say, Tony, this has been a fantastic conversation. I really enjoyed our time together. And if you decide that, you know, we should continue this conversation later, I'd appreciate talking to, you know, Bob Clark, the director of, you know, product management or whatever, someone that you've listened to. You've listened to the YouTube, you noted their name, they work for the company, you've noted their name, or you listened to the podcast. You say, Tony, I really appreciate being able to talk to, you know, Bob Clark about the features that are coming in the new product. You know, would that be a possibility? And the reason I'm using my voice this way is because you're bringing it to an end. and you're, as a candidate, you're bringing it to an end, thank you very much, Tony, blah, blah, blah, and you're bringing it to the next step, you know, if, so you're not saying, I want, I'm insisting, you're saying if, so you're putting it in their hands. If we're going to go to, you know, if we're going to have this another meeting, I really appreciate talking to John Clark. The reason you do that is when you say if, it doesn't presume anything, so it is neutral, and it allows them control. And most people, when you say if, in that circumstances, will lean in and go, oh, no, yeah, sure, or something like that, and then which is nice. But then when you say, I'd like to talk to Bob Clark, the product manager, or whatever, whoever you want to talk to, that shows that you've either listened to podcasts or you've done some deep research or YouTube or whatever. That's something that nobody else will do. And then they say, well, you know, what do you want to talk to Bob about? And because you've done your research, you can say, well, I've noticed that this feature is coming, and I'd like to understand how they came to the conclusion, whatever it is you want to know. And that sets up the next meeting. It really does set up the next meeting, and nobody does this. The mere fact that you do this will bring you back to a second meeting. And by the way, they will be prepared. And this interviewer will bring Bob Clark into the interview. They'll have already talked, and they will be there to sell you on why they're doing such and such and such and such. It shows you've done your research. It shows you have better things to do with the last hour of your life than just show up for the interview, because now they understand intuitively that you're assessing them at the same time. Oh, you really want to know about that? My God. So like, if we don't answer this question correctly, maybe they won't come here. The dynamics have completely changed. And at its absolute worst, you have now established yourself as a peer, not as an interviewee, but as a peer. Worst case scenario, you've established yourself as a peer, and now you're having a conversation about them and you and your future together. That's a whole different dynamic, folks. Interviewers drop their guard. They tell you stuff they wouldn't normally tell you. And more importantly, as I said before, people won't necessarily remember everything you've said, but they will remember how you made them feel. And in this moment, you have made them feel A, listened to, important, and appear. That's powerful. That works in your favor, folks. It's not hard to do. It works in your favor.
13: That is absolutely.
14: Make sense, Tony?
13: Absolutely brilliant. And I have to admit, in 53 years of doing this, this is the first time I've heard that kind of thing.
14: Really?
13: When the way you presented it is as a peer. Dave, you always make us think, and you make it wonderful. Thank you.
14: Earned my coffee.
13: Chrissy, honey, I love you. Let's all pray for world peace. Pray for the unborn. Forgive and ask forgiveness. Stay humble. Take a moment today to be grateful. Pray for those who are doing your work. Pray for our society. Join us again for the Job Search Solution.
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19: Jackie received a frightening diagnosis from the doctor: breast cancer. She turned to Lily Hetherington from Take Charge of Your Health.
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0: 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Once you find us there, maybe you don't want to stay up late every night and have Hope in the Night, but you can listen to us on the way to work or any other flexible time. So let's finish up this call with June and Emira.
1: Well, Emira, I'm thinking, trying to think about who is in your life in terms of like your mother, mm-hmm. father, and you mentioned your brother. But the question I have for you is there a strain in your relationship with your mom or your dad?
2: I would say my mom.
1: Mm-hmm. Okay. Well, she was actively involved in trying to help you, if it was viewed that way. But there were some negative things that, I don't know if...
2: Well, I think, so I was hospitalized in 2023 in September, and that did put a strain on my relationship with my mom, but that's no longer a strain in my relationship with her, because she probably saved my life, at least the measures she took were her last hope to get me back to healthy. And I was very upset at the time, mm-hmm. but I don't think it was being most upset at her or what happened to get me treatment I needed, but I was more upset with some other issues going on in my life, and my best friend ended up moving away from us while I was in the hospital in North Dakota, so that was very upsetting.
1: And was there a choice? Yeah, was it just because you had a dear relationship and now the best friend isn't there? Or was there something that she did when you, feeling rejected? Or what was going on there?
2: I would say felt when the whole situation happened with my friend and my mom. Well, let me rewind just a short bit.
1: Okay.
2: It was in the end of July. I don't know. It was July 20-something, 2023, because dates are important to me. It's insignificant to most people. But in late July, I think that's when I ended up submitting my resignation at DVU and saying, I wanted to quit. Talked to my direct supervisor. He was like, "Are you sure?" And I was like, "Yeah," because at that point, everything was just really muddy, and I think I realized that it was a wrong decision. It was not a good decision for me to have taken the job and moved back to Dallas. I think I realized, actually, I was just trying to get back to Dallas to resolve things, but I saw it as my opening because I had hoped to work at DVU for, 4 years, ever since I encountered DVU as a college ministry intern. And I had my hopes set on doing either a PhD or EDD at DBU. And that summer, finally got the opportunity to work in the international office, and I have a passion for international students. So, in my mind, logically, it made sense to go. And I went, and then June 10th, I got in a car accident that totaled my car. And then, of course, I got your favorite kind of car. Just kidding. but I got a Cadillac.
1: Oh, dear.
2: But anyhow.
1: Not my favorite kind of car. Okay,
2: I know, your least favorite.
1: Yeah, I know.
2: One day I'll get a car like you. I don't even know what to drive. But anyhow, so that summer in July, I think it was maybe like 2 weeks after that, my mom finally convinced me, and she was here there in Dallas with me, to move back to North Dakota, because I didn't want to leave Texas, but I was just not doing well. I had gone to the Amen clinics. I had gotten SPECT scans. I did the whole neuropsychological evaluation. Cost me like $7,000. And I really was pursuing trying to figure out back to when I was 16 that I felt like I was wrong or misdiagnosed with something. So all that to say, in August, I went back to North Dakota. I was there for maybe like 2.5-3 weeks. My behaviors were not good, and I was definitely not myself, and it made people uncomfortable, like my parents and my friend, to be around me because of, certain things. And
1: it was more like there were psychological problems that beyond your control. Yeah, and
2: all the stuff.
1: Mm-hmm. Okay.
2: Mm-hmm. Yep, and like one night I was so angry I threw down my iPhone because I was really upset, like out on the cement, and it completely destroyed my phone, and it was stupid because I lost all these pictures and all these things that I never was able to recover. But basically, that was right after I talked to my best friend's mom and sister, and I said stuff I would never say normally, and that caused kind of the major issue, and that's the reason why my best friend moved away when I was in the hospital. And that was more of the painful rejection.
1: Yeah, I was just going to say that felt like rejection to you. Obviously, she didn't know what to do about the situation. I mean, at times when if somebody is spewing, they can just try to get out of harm's way.
2: Right. Yeah.
1: And yet, and that's not where you are now, is it?
2: Mm-hmm.
1: So
2: no, it's not.
1: That's and this is where most people can look back at their lives and they can think, okay, I was at my most unlovable time at this point. Mm-hmm. And when we mentioned about forgiveness, I remember one day going to my dad, who I had hated, and it dawned on me. I was youth director at that time, and then I had said the most painful thing for a parent is an ungrateful child.
2: Mm.
1: And I'd said this to the leaders and I'm talking about the parents and even said it to kids, to the youth. And then I thought, I've never thanked my father for a roof over my head, books for school, food on the table.
2: Mm.
1: And I went to him, and I had tremendous unforgiveness toward him for being cruel to my mom and other things. But now it dawned on me, I went to my dad and I said, it has dawned on me, I have been an ungrateful daughter.
2: Mm.
1: I have never thanked you for a roof over my head, for books for school, and food on the table. Would you be willing to forgive me?
2: Mm.
1: And it stunned him, because that was not how I had acted toward him. Meaning, I definitely had not asked forgiveness, but I truly humbled my heart. And there was a pause, and he said something that wasn't even his language. He said, the pleasure was all mine. And I thought, what? And then he just went back to a newspaper. And I thought, well, I did what I felt I needed to do. Mm-hmm. But for some reason, I later saw that seemed to change the course of my relationship with my father. Because he always said I was the cause of all the problems in the family. You know, I was blamed for everything. Right. And my two sisters, younger than me, said, Dad always blamed you. And right. I didn't know why, but I needed to take ownership of what I had not done toward him. And I'm saying that only because if there are people that God puts on your heart to ask forgiveness for, ask forgiveness from, and then do that, because that at least, and you can make a, you can have a checklist. Okay, for this person, it'll be this, you know, and it's right. Mm. It's right. The Bible is very clear about us humbling our hearts when we have been wrong. And I know that you can do this. And I sense that you're wanting to have a fresh opportunity with the people that God puts on your heart. Is that correct?
2: That's definitely correct, yes.
1: Okay. Well, I will, if you would like, I would be happy to send you our material on forgiveness. And there may be some things in there that would be helpful to you. Is that okay?
2: Sure.
1: Okay. And
2: it talks about reconciliation and forgiveness in it.
1: I can send you both reconciliation and forgiveness. How's that?
2: Okay, sounds great.
1: Okay. I will do that because the forgiveness part can open the door to reconciliation.
2: Right. Mm.
1: And that, so taking first things first, asking forgiveness is the right thing to do. In fact, the Bible says in Colossians 3:13, bear with each other and forgive whatever grievance you have against one another. Forgive as the Lord forgave you. So at times we need to forgive others of what they have done. Now we don't, you don't have to say, by the way, I've also forgiven you. No, just do your part of forgiveness. But in your heart, if there is something you need to act on, you do that and leave the results then to the Lord. I appreciate your heart for wanting to take responsibility and to do your part, because that is what God will bless. So, my friend, you'll be receiving our material on forgiveness and reconciliation. You hang on to hope.
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4: When Abraham Lincoln was elected president in 1860, America stood on the edge of collapse. Over the next 4 years, the Civil War claimed more than 700,000 lives and tested whether our republic could endure. As the war drew to a close, Lincoln looked beyond victory. He looked toward healing. In his second inaugural address, he challenged the nation, "Let us strive on to bind up the nation's wounds, to achieve and cherish a just and lasting peace." Lincoln understood that preserving the greatest experiment in self-government required more than winning a war. It required the character to restore what had been broken. More than 160 years later, America still faces division. The question is not whether we'll disagree. The question is whether we still have the wisdom and the character to heal together.
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8: 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Chris, hi. Hi, Jill. And
9: hi.
8: What's on your mind to start us off?
10: It's great to be here. Well, I have another confession.
8: I was hoping you wouldn't. That's why I didn't set you up.
9: We're ready for it, Chris.
10: I got all kinds of issues. Okay.
9: Yeah. We're just scratching the surface. Brian.
8: To talk to you, Chris.
10: Well, yes. Welcome to my personal confession. So glad you can join us. And here's the confession today is that I have suffered plenty of addiction issues in my life. I've really discovered an addiction that I've been a part that's been a part of my entire life. Hmm. It's comfort. And so I think every human being is, to a greater or lesser degree, creatures of comfort. Mm-hmm. And so I love comfort. I don't like getting out of my comfort zone, and I don't like things that are uncomfortable. Unless, of course, I'm in control of it all. And so, I only say this because I believe that fear drives us in the wrong direction when it comes to purely comfort. Mm. And what fear does is it moves us away from the reality of the uncomfortable life here on planet Earth. Life here is going to be uncomfortable. We're going, as Jesus says, promises us, we will face trials of many kind. Paul talks deeply in Romans about how our suffering and our trials lead to, ultimately, character development. Mm-hmm. Obviously, James then says, hey, consider it pure joy when you face trials of many kinds. Peter talks about it in 1st and 2nd Peter, that really suffering is a way that God uses to form us and to reform us over and over and over again. And you know, one of the primary psychological definitions is taken from M. Scott Peck, but adopted into the recovery world, and that is addiction is a radical commitment to escape reality. Mm. And that's what comfort oftentimes does for us. It gets us to escape the reality of life. Now, again, in small doses, you know, in relief, you know, listen, there's plenty of health around that. But for too many of us, our avoidance of the struggle, our avoidance of the realities of life, what it does over time and what it does to me is it breaks down resiliency. Mm-hmm. And when it breaks down resiliency, it starts breaking down character. If we reverse engineer that verse, I believe it's in Romans chapter 5, then it breaks down, you know, then it breaks down hope. Then it breaks down perseverance. Ultimately, my addiction to comfort does not build me up, it actually breaks me down.
9: Mm-hmm. And isn't it living by the myth that we should only have good feelings?
10: Yeah, absolutely. And we become, you know, we become addicted to feeling good. The term I use for it is emotional entitlement. Mm-hmm. Addiction creates an emotional entitlement, and that is I'm entitled to feel good 100% of the time. Mm-hmm. That is not life here on planet Earth. And so there needs to be some tough love and reality, a commitment to reality, moving into reality. I believe in, you know, Jesus is the Jesus of reality. And so if today your reality is tough and you're avoiding it, call us. Mm-hmm. Let us help guide you back into the reality where God is going to dwell, God is doing his work, and there is hope and perseverance and character and ultimately his redemptive work.
8: And the number to call is right there on the bottom of your screen if you're watching us online. 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

0: Ours is 1-800-229-3000. 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
1: Hi, thank you.
0: You're welcome.
1: My question is about my six-year-old grandson, possibly has ADHD. He's very high energy, very fast, all over the place. And his parents, my daughter and son-in-law, are having a difficult time raising him. And they don't know what to do. For example, yesterday, he took a brick and threw it at their dog. And luckily my daughter saw that. And, but it's one thing after another, and they're just exhausted and wondering what they need to do.
2: Hmm.
3: Laura, has there been any assessment of the six-year-old? Has he been to a child psychologist to kind of do any testing?
1: Not yet, but she did take him. She did talk to the teacher. The teacher had not recommended anything, but she asked the teacher, and the teacher, she should get him tested. And she said, well, that's up to you. You could look into that during the summer if you want to. And she took him to the pediatrician. And he said the same thing, like they could wait and see if he matures a little bit, or they could go ahead and get him tested. So she hasn't done that yet. She also has a 5-month-old baby. Mm-hmm. So she's been kind of overwhelmed.
3: Yeah, that makes perfect sense.
2: Right. And probably because of the 5-month-old is concerned about what sounds like kind of impulsive behavior, maybe some anger that he has. But little boy, I mean, you have boys, Chris. Uh-huh. I had a boy, completely different from my little girl.
3: I've heard.
2: Yes, like night and day. And in terms of the energy, their bodies are very physical. They do move a lot. And that's how they first experience the world.
3: Yeah.
2: And so, yes, some of this could fall off as he matures. But it certainly has to be guided and parameters put around these types of behavior. And, yeah, it's nonstop. So, you know, being able to, I think, help him put words to what he's feeling. You know, what happened right before he threw the brick at the dog? What were you feeling, right? Did something happen with the dog? Were you mad at the dog? You know, what is his perception? Was he thinking the dog would catch the brick? Like,
3: yeah.
2: What is his awareness of what he's doing?
3: Yeah. And I think that...
1: Yeah, I mean, I don't think he even had bad intentions. I mean, that's my perception of it. It's like, oh, let's try this. But yeah. Those are good questions.
3: Yeah, one of the things I want to encourage here is, and it may not sound all that encouraging, but I think it's really important. And that is, Laura, oftentimes when we see children, we want to kind of pigeonhole it into one thing. Well, it's ADHD, or well, it's bad parenting, or well, it's environment, some sort of thing or one thing. And I typically find that it's really important that you stay open to all of the things. Meaning this is that, yes, I do believe, you know, get them some testing, see what's going on out there. You know, and we're not looking at just a psychological diagnosis or psychiatric diagnosis with medication. We are looking at environment. We are looking at parenting. And it's really important that that everyone protects themselves from the shame monster. I know I talk about the shame monster a lot, but it can creep into this, like parents thinking that they're bad parents because, quote unquote, their child isn't behaving properly. Or the child then adopts that shame. I can't control my impulses, so I'm a bad kid. No, this is just a thing that he struggles with that needs intervention and care. And so we're going to look at all of the ways in which we can intervene and care for him. Jill, I think that's really important. One of the things that helps us get all of us, adults and children, that gives us control or a little bit more control over our experiences is being able to identify it. I have this little acronym called AID. It's my emotional aid. And it's AID. It stands for I start to be aware. I have emotional experiences that I'm aware of. Now, once I have awareness that I'm feeling something or something going on inside of me, then I can identify that, meaning I

0: can name what that is, maybe even where it comes from. But at least I can identify it. And the D stands for disclosure. I can tell someone else what I'm experiencing. And what that does is rather than being controlled by the emotional or internal experience and it making all the decisions, it slows the whole process down to help get a different part of our brain online. Now, that's a big ask for a 6-year-old. And so I don't want to put all of that on him. But if the adults around him can start modeling that, and if they can help him, like one of the things I think would be really important is to have a feelings chart. You know, we have one on the side of our refrigerator, and it has this little, it's a magnet, and it has this little magnet. And so we can go to the refrigerator and put the mag, you know, this, you know, framed magnet over the emotional
1: Are
0: experience
1: they
0: that we're having.
1: pictures?
0: Yes,
1: Because I
0: they're
1: have a
0: pictures.
1: chart where there's pictures of faces,
0: Yes,
1: like
0: exactly.
1: emojis,
0: Exactly.
1: right?
0: And so the more that he can start identifying, and again, the best that he can in his little 6-year-old mind and body, though, it just helps. It's one intervention that can help kind of curb the impulses
1: Well,
0: and
1: and
0: help him in the long
1: right,
0: term.
1: and even starting with the four basic, mad, glad, sad, and afraid.
0: Yes. Yep.
1: Right? Starting with those four, because he may not know, you know, the more other emotions. So starting there to get him to start to identify. And it means instead of always getting mad and frustrated at him, because, you know, oh my gosh, he's throwing a brick at the dog. You want to just stop that behavior. But taking the time to sit with him, let's talk about what happened. I wonder what you might have been feeling.
0: Yes.
1: Right, and kind of go through it, and what was the dog doing? It like I mentioned before, and start doing that. And even if he's incapable of it completely, you know, the parents are saying the words for him,
0: Yes.
1: and he's making the connection so that he will be aware in the future.
0: Yes.
1: And it's also teaching him we think about our behavior. We don't just react and do things without thinking. We pause and we reflect, and that's important to build in.
2: Do you think the comfort circle would help Laura's daughter and son-in-law with her, or having him learn it?
0: With each other, I think so. It might be
2: Well,
0: a
2: like the How We Love Our
0: might,
2: Kids book.
0: It might be a little much for a 6-year-old, is my thought on that. But I think them having that as a resource in their marriage, because these behavioral issues have a contagion to them. And what I mean by that is that it really disrupts the entire family. It can disrupt a marriage. It can disrupt parenting. And so that's why I, you know, I start with, hey, battle, you know, fight against the shame monster first. No one's bad here. We're just dealing with
1: We're
0: an issue.
1: curious. We're trying to figure out what's going on. And like you said, Chris, look in all directions, because even look at his diet.
0: Absolutely.
1: Right? Sometimes, you know, I remember I was trying to be a good mom, feeding my kid, getting up, making these great breakfasts, only to find out he was allergic to everything I was feeding him.
0: Yes.
1: So,
0: Yeah.
1: right? So you have to check all levels, all areas.
0: Absolutely. Absolutely. And the last thing I would say with this is that the care that they need, first and foremost, Laura, thank you, thank you, thank you so much for being such a good grandparent and jumping in and supporting them the way they need it. Because as parents and the kids as well, they're just going to need as much healthy, loving support as they can get right now.
2: What do you think, Laura?
3: Thank you. I think that's wonderful, and I think all of y'all are wonderful, and the show is awesome.
1: Oh,
0: Oh,
1: thanks,
0: thanks,
1: Laura.
3: Definitely doing God's work.
2: Thank you so much for saying that, Laura. God bless you. Thanks for calling in today to New Life Live at 1-800-229-3000. And if you do want to get those books that I mentioned, they're in the newlife.com store, How We Love and How We Love Our Kids. 1-800-229-3000 is the number to call us for the next 2 hours. Well, maybe now hour and a half or so. Ryan, hi. Hi, Ryan. It's Brian. You are in Asheville, North Carolina, and you just found out about New Life Live. Who told you about us? How'd you find out about us?
4: 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Now I'm listening.
2: That's right. Don't touch that dial. That's a good stop on channel 131. How can we help you today?
4: I was asking about my 18-year-old son. He grew up in a Christian household where we homeschooled him, brought him to church. The whole love of Israel was also instilled in him by not only me. When I got saved, I fell, in love with Israel, as God says, the apple of his eye, and just taught him how to honor Israel. The churches that we attended over the 18 years did the same thing, always honored Israel. The last 6 months to 1 year, he has completely talked. Now, he in family circles, even at events, he'll talk bad about Jews and some conspiracy things about Israel that I don't uphold to, and it breaks my heart. And I didn't know if you had any suggestions on how to go about those conversations, because they do come up every time we're together. He doesn't live in our house at this time, but when we get together for family events, it surely comes up.
2: Jill?
1: And is he away at school, or where is he living?
4: He took a gap year.
1: Okay.
4: Live is in an apartment.
1: Okay.
4: Yes, ma'am.
1: Okay. And so you raised him the way you wanted him to go, and we do know that kids, as they become young adults, right, they have to make their own way, and it's that separation and individuation that needs to occur, and sometimes it can occur in ways that are quite disturbing. It can look like they're completely going in the opposite direction of everything that you taught them. And for some, it's like kind of coming full circle, like they almost have to go in the opposite and come back around and then settle and make decisions for themselves. Because just to stay with what mom and dad believe and taught, sometimes they lack their own voice and their own conviction. So my prayer would be that this is part of him finding his own conviction. And so, but it's a wild ride for you, and your job is to not get reactive or angry about his exploration, but I think to be curious and to listen. So, I hear that you have some new ideas and some different thoughts. Tell me about that. What are you thinking? How does that compare to what you were taught growing up? Like, where did things start to change for you? Help me understand. And if you cannot be reactive, you can earn his trust, where he will maybe talk out loud with you, based on the relationship that has been there. And so you want to also hear him. I always say you want to get them saying what they think out loud, because then they have a chance to evaluate their own thoughts and to really articulate and to see how it sounds in the face of people who aren't necessarily agreeing with them, right? It's a hard thing. I mean, hang in there with him.
2: Well, it's break time, so let's continue the conversation when we come back. Ryan, I'm going to put you on hold, so stay through the break, and we'll hear what Chris Williams has to say. 1-800-229-3000 is our number. 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You guys tell your friends about us, too. 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
5: I think if everyone came earlier rather than later, they could save themselves years of misery and misunderstanding.
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10: When Abraham Lincoln was elected president in 1860, America stood on the edge of collapse. Over the next 4 years, the Civil War claimed more than 700,000 lives and tested whether our republic could endure. As the war drew to a close, Lincoln looked beyond victory. He looked toward healing. In his second inaugural address, he challenged the nation, "Let us strive on to bind up the nation's wounds, to achieve and cherish a just and lasting peace." Lincoln understood that preserving the greatest experiment in self-government required more than winning a war. It required the character to restore what had been broken. More than 160 years later, America still faces division. The question is not whether we'll disagree. The question is whether we still have the wisdom and the character to heal together.
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2: All right, let's go back to Ryan, and we do have some other calls coming in as well. 1-800-229-3000 is our number. Quick question for you, Ryan. Is your son learning this stuff maybe on college campus, or is he watching certain YouTube videos or following, you know, certain influencers?
1: His friends changed? Yeah, has he stopped going to church? He's now living on his own doing a gap year, but what else is different, I would wonder?
4: He didn't learn it on a college campus. We assume it's online influencers.
1: Mm-hmm.
4: Because, and I've said that to him, and then he usually says that I'm brainwashed by MAGA, sorry to be political, or something
1: like that,
4: as a Republican type a voter. He just says, well, you're just brainwashed, and real is can't do anything wrong or something like that. And I explained to him, you know, you might not agree with the government of Israel, but there's still something we've taught you about honoring the people of Israel, because that's where our Messiah came from. And I point to prophetic examples as well in the Bible, in Ezekiel, things like that, about how God just honors people who honor Israel and talks about how Israel is going to come back around to Christ. And I mentioned these things.
1: And he listens. So you guys are able to have dialogue about it.
4: He is, but then we end with, you're brainwashed, and we'll say that in front of others as well, grandparents and in-laws, son-in-laws and things of that nature. So it's just alarming. But I will definitely take your advice in terms of just asking him where he got that information from.
1: Well, and if I'm brainwashed, okay, then enlighten me, you know, help me understand.
0: Well, I think that, because this is very common, right? Because the truth of the matter is there's many different perspectives on what Israel means in Christendom, right?
1: Right,
0: like in the whole world of Christianity and theology, and is Israel an actual location? Is it a representation of a people? Is it, you know, whatever it may be, you know, the church being the new Israel? There's a lot out there. And having a deeply held conviction about one or the other is not a bad or wrong thing. And because what I go when I go here, it's like, if we have all of these litmus tests for relationship based on theological interpretation, we get in some pretty relationally dangerous territory. And so I can't speak to all things, you know, theological, but I can say to relationship, we want to stick with relational characteristics. You may disagree with me. You may think the information I'm getting is not accurate.
1: Mm-hmm.
0: But let's talk about when you say brainwashed, that insinuates that I'm not a thinking, functional human being with agency. Like, can we use language that is more respectful, that is more honoring in the midst of our differences? Because ever more in our world today, and I do believe it is absolutely fueled by social media, is that we are creating unending lists of litmus tests of whether you're in or you're out. And no wonder why everyone's out, because everyone feels isolated because no one can meet all the litmus tests. Mm-hmm. What I mean by that is, now if you believe this particular thing, you can't be a good person. We get stuck in this horrible judgmental binary. And so what we want to come back to is, what are the relational characteristics, especially that Jesus points out? Are we patient? Are we kind? Mm-hmm. Do we honor each other? Do we hold respect? Do we let our love be sincere, as Paul tells us in Romans? And so those are the aspects, especially in family relationships, that I want to encourage families to hold highest. Hold highest the relational characterological attributes. Because as I like to say, what the one eternal attribute that is clear in Scripture is love. Well, and love not as a sediment, but mm-hmm. love as a really, really hard work that unends, that doesn't end the side of heaven, that's going to cause us to be refined in our character, in our connections, over and over and over again.
1: Mm-hmm. And so almost, if the debate about Israel is just going round and round,
0: yes,
1: then don't keep going down that path. I think it's about, okay, regardless of what we each think about Israel, let's just talk about how we treat people in general.
0: Exactly.
1: Regardless of their ethnicity.
0: Yes, exactly.
1: Right?
0: That's
1: and,
0: exactly
1: and what
0: right.
1: And what is the standard for that? Because people do get polarized and then feel entitled to treat people horribly. And is that ever okay?
0: Well, there was something near and dear to my heart in this particular thing. I remember being in Israel on mm-hmm. a New Life trip, and we took a tour of the Holocaust Museum there. Mm. And it just kind of walks you through the entire experience.
1: Yeah.
0: One of the things that hit me hardest there, that really honestly shook me to my bones, is that whole movement of eliminating a group mm-hmm. of human beings from the planet started with dehumanizing that group, mm-hmm. Almost animalistically dehumanizing them. And that's when I'm like, oh man, that the evil dwells in that place. Mm-hmm. Going back to we're all image bearers. I'm not saying we're all safe. I'm not saying we're all right. I'm just saying that there mm-hmm. is inherent value as human beings. And that is a starting point that now all of the characterological aspects of healthy relationship in Scripture now make sense based on human beings are inherently valuable.
2: Mm-hmm. Ryan, thanks for calling us today on New Life Live. 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
16: Hey there. First-time listener. I was just passing through. And
2: you too, huh?
16: On your show on the radio. Yeah.
2: That's great.
16: I'm at a pretty low point because last night I had an altercation with my dad. Him and my mom were alcoholics growing up. He still is, and he was drunk last night. You know, she died of her alcoholism about 10 years ago. He's remarried since then. Hmm. And I wonder if the altercation would have happened if I was in a better position. You know, I have a lot of shame attached to that because you mentioned comfort earlier, and I've been in a dead-end job for 10 years that can go nowhere, and this is barely supporting me. It's really not supporting me. And I think that's part of the argument we had is some of the support he's given me and his frustration with me. And I'm just wondering what I should do. If I should stop trying to reach this ideal that I've been failing to reach for a decade now, and shift gears and in a way do the comfortable thing and do something closer to the job I'm in now, which would probably be nursing. You know, I feel I could maybe get to a comfortable living wage if I shifted gears and went in that direction.
2: Chris?
0: Oh, Martin, my heart breaks for you, man, because you have grown up in a system that unfortunately has trained you well. And it's trained you well mostly through fear and frustration. Let me back that up. It's trained you well through confusion. So one of the things is that when we're in relationship with a person active in addiction, especially active in alcoholism, you're relating to the intoxication or the impacts of intoxication most of the time.
1: And the thinking in between.
0: And yep, absolutely. So oftentimes a person that's caught up in that has a lot of anger and has a lot of shame or defenses, definitely defense mechanisms. So my guess is, like, for instance, a lot of times, again, we're sweeping with a broad stroke here for sure, but the alcoholic tends to go one of two directions when they're confronted with something. Nothing is their fault, or everything is their fault. Yeah. Right?
1: Yes. So you can't win either way.
0: You can't win either way, right? So they can't.
16: I think my mom probably went in the other direction.
0: Exactly. Yeah. Everything. So they fall on this horrible like thing of like, yeah, woe is me. I'm responsible for all the problems in the world. And then you feel like you have to take care of them because they feel so badly. Mm-hmm. The other thing is that if nothing is their fault, then you feel bad about yourself. But the reality of a situation or the reality of the relational truths are denied. And that's where the confusion comes in. Oftentimes in those situations as well, is that you feel like you've got to take care of everyone else's feelings, mm-hmm, and everyone else's expectations except for your own. So I'm going to ask a simple question. Martin, do you like nursing?
16: You know, if I didn't like helping people, I wouldn't have been doing what I've been doing for 10 years, which is going to be pharmacy technician. You know, there's no up for me. There's no beyond being the lead. There's nothing as far as more money. But maybe that's a lie I'm telling myself, and it's just that I've been comfortable and didn't want to move. I'm not sure.
0: Okay. Here's the reason I ask that, because that confusion, that ambiguity around your own wants, your own, mm-hmm, needs tells me a lot, is that you never had permission to think your own thoughts, feel your own feelings, have your own desires, and pursue your own pursuits. That's what happens when we are adult children of alcoholics. And so that's a term I want you to get very, very familiar with. It's called ACA. Mm-hmm. And so there is a whole program around that. And then that's one of the telltale signs, is that, again, there is this denial or even this numbness to our own internal world, including our desires. We carry this fear around about ourselves around the entire time.
1: Yeah. In fact, the big book of ACA, mm-hmm, is really good.
0: Yes.
1: Packed full of great information, Martin, if you could get your hands on one.
0: Yeah. So if you'll notice internally, you probably carry what I call a lot of question marks in your heart, question marks in your mind. Everything's a question. Do I do this? Do I do that? Do I do this or that? When you start working ACA recovery, those question marks turn into periods. You get a complete sentence. Eventually, you find the exclamation points, and those are really fun. The things that God has designed you to do, the things that you pursue through belief and resiliency and purpose. And so the restoration of the self through that process, I think, is really important. And just the one last thing to say is that this is a harsh, harsh way to say it. And I don't mean to be demeaning or diminishing towards your dad. I just mean this about getting engaged with conflict with people who are under the influence or caught up, mm-hmm, in these processes. Mm-hmm. We don't.
16: I could tell when I walked in that evening that
0: trouble
16: was brewing.
0: So he's angry and you're right. He's angry and you're in the way. You want to learn how to set boundaries, strong boundaries, including the external boundaries that if you're intoxicated or if you're in an angry place, you know, in a rageful place, I'm out. I am out. And the internal boundary is whatever you have to say to me means nothing. Meaning that, like, oh, well, you're just abandoning me, you know, like all of the manipulative aspects that go around that, you know, mm-hmm, you have to protect your internals from.
1: Right. The hard part is if you're wanting approval from your dad, who probably hasn't been able to give that consistently, mm-hmm, and you feel like you've disappointed him, mm-hmm, and you've also disappointed yourself, it hooks you.
0: Oh, that's good. Yeah.
1: So. I think your first clue when you walk in and you know, and you've probably, like, Martin, how old are you?
16: 32.
1: Okay. So at 32, you've gone round and round with your dad enough to know how the arguments start and where they always end up. And so learning from that experience and circumventing it. You know what, Dad? I was just stopping by for a quick minute. Let's pick up this conversation tomorrow. Mm-hmm. I got to go. And removing yourself, Martin, before it starts hooking you in and you go down your own spiral of shame and bad feelings. And then it's confusing, like you were saying, Chris, like, whose desires are these?
0: Yeah.
1: Are they mine? Are they dad's? Like, maybe you like being a pharmacy tech.
0: Yeah.
1: I mean, I don't know. Is that what you like to do?
0: Mm-hmm.
1: And you know, some people do that their whole lives. And would that be okay? Or, you know, there are, you know, advanced degree programs in pharmacy.
0: Yeah.
1: But so there's lots of options, but I think it's you knowing who you are, what you want apart from dad.
0: Yeah, you know, that's such a good point, Jill. I mean, as heartbreaking it is to say this, Martin, living for your dad's approval is going to be a fool's errand the rest of your life. It's not going
16: to
0: work.
16: I need to be okay. I need to have a living wage, and that's not it where I'm at right now.
1: That's true. And if you're 32, and if you're still, you know, dependent on dad, which, you know, lots of young people are, especially in this day and age. But you're right. You do need a living wage, and there is a reality to you're fully grown up when you are self-supporting.
0: Yeah, yeah.
1: And it gives you the emotional separation you also need.
0: Yes.
2: Do you think Martin would benefit from the Take Your Life Back book?
0: That I
2: we
0: do.
2: Have in the New Life.
1: Yeah,
2: yes.
1: That'd be great. Yep.
2: So we have that in the newlife.com store. And Martin, we also have a 12-week course called Take Your Life Back. It begins in August. So plenty of time for you to sign up. It's 12 weeks, 1 hour a week. It's
1: be great.
2: About taking your life back. And here you are telling us all these things. It's not a mistake. It's not a coincidence that you happen to find us today. 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
17: Contests are open to legal residents of the continental United States 18 years of age or older unless otherwise specified, except employees, their parent, affiliate, subsidiary, or successor companies, advertising and promotion agencies, contest prize suppliers, participating advertisers, sponsors, and immediate family members of anyone so employed. Contest entries must include entrant's name, address, and daytime and evening telephone numbers. When individual contests require, birth date will also have to be included. One winner per household. Listeners can only win one contest, including but not limited to phone in, email, internet, or postal entry once every 60 days. In the event of contest requiring telephone or fax entries, sponsors are not responsible for the inability of caller to complete the call within specified time, whether due to telephone equipment malfunctions, disconnections, busy lines, or other circumstances. Only calls to the designated telephone number will be eligible to win. In the event of contest requiring mail entries, postal, or electronic, sponsors are not responsible for the timeliness of delivery or electronic malfunctions that may affect the delivery or content of the entry. Neither are they responsible for misdirected, illegible, postage due, or lost mail. Decision of the judges is final. All participants agree to be bound by these rules. Void where prohibited by law. All federal, state, and local laws and regulations apply. Prizes are specified within individual contest rules. Prizes are non-transferable and non-exchangeable. No substitution or cash equivalent will be made. Reserves the right to substitute a prize of equal or greater value if the awarded prize is unavailable for any reason. Winners agree to come by the station to provide proof of age and identity, photo identification a must, and to execute an affidavit of eligibility, indemnification, and release within 30 days of winning. Prizes can be mailed so long as winner completes a mail release form and also provides a copy of photo identification. Failure to comply will result in forfeiture of prize. Unclaimed prizes will not be awarded. All federal, state, and local laws and regulations apply. All federal, state, and local taxes are the sole responsibility of the winner. Participation constitutes permission without any further obligation to the contest winner to use winner's name, voice, address, and likeness for promotional purposes. Additional rules or eligibility requirements may be announced on air, provided on the website, or may be attained by sending a self-addressed stamped envelope with the identity of the contest inquiry to 6400 North Beltline Road, Suite 110, Irving, Texas, 75063.
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18: Thank you so much. I am not a first-time listener. I love y'all. I've been listening for years. What prompted the call that was hearing how wonderful that grandparent was earlier. Mm-hmm. I'm like, oh, I just so desire to have that said about me. The screener got a little timeline of what has taken place. Unfortunately, my daughter's been very sick and had to endured 3 emergency surgeries back to back. So I know she's, you know, trying to do the best she can. And her husband has really worked hard trying to reel in their 14-year-old son, who is, he is autistic. He's high functioning. Mm-hmm. He's genius. And I'm not just saying that because he's my grandson. But he is off the chart smart. And so I have to remind myself that sometimes he struggles to read the room and all that, and being 14 as well is a difficult, you're not quite grass and you're not quite hay. So I know he's trying to find his place. Well, he's trying to get noticed and be at the jocks table at school is a big thing. And so I shared with him, he loves chess, so we connect over chess, and I wish I could say I'm this great chess player. I will share with parents out there, no stress chess is the way to go. You draw these cards and they tell you about the pieces and what that piece can do. So my grandkids think I'm a genius, so I'm not going to fight that. But anyway,
1: oh,
18: so,
1: thanks no for the tip.
2: Chess.
1: No yeah, stress chess. I know.
18: Yes. Wonderful. Wonderful. And we were playing that, and I just trying to connect with him. And I shared with him that we have to be careful because distractions do exactly what they're designed to do. They'll distract us from what matters. And I said, well, let's look at chess. Look at all these pawns and how many they are. And they're fodder. They're easily discarded. They can be considered worthless. I said, but a knight, let's look at that knight. Let me give you an experience. When Anna was in school, I had an opportunity. I didn't realize it at that time, but there was a kid, a fellow classmate, that's parents were progressive. This child learned differently and looked a little different, but she was an only child. And her parents didn't want her streamlined in the special education. They wanted her to be life integrated in with kids of general ed. And so, unfortunately, that put her in the crosshair of bullies, and they would do mean things to her. And one day they did a very mean thing in front of me. And I knew that was wrong, so I stepped forward and I told them to stop. They had put ketchup on a Kotex and put it on her shoulder, and we're all standing around making fun of her.
2: Wow.
18: And I took that off and I threw it away. And I shared, I grew up with 3 brothers. I knew how to take care of myself, and they knew I knew how to take care of myself. So no one messed around with her in my presence.
2: So really and quick, Tiffany, because we're running out of time on today's show, what is it that we can help you with today with your grandson?
18: Well, I shared with him that if we're not careful, we can make, our actions can make us look like worthless pawns. Well, 2 days later, he's mocking me. He's been very disrespectful. I'm just trying to acquiesce. So I said to him, I was very surprised that his behavior, I said, your behavior makes you look like a worthless pawn. Why are you doing that? Well, he went to my daughter and said, Nana called me a worthless pawn. Well, she's not spoke to me. Well, it's little texts here and there. We normally talk numerous times a day. So I've educated myself on, be careful. I understand the cancel culture now. And so I'm trying to, so I just want to make sure I'm doing this right. I pray for, welcome Jesus into recovery and resolution in our relationship. But I'm also concerned with me because I am avoidant attachment. And I'm like, if my good enough is not good enough, I'm ready to step away from this. So I'm worried about me personally as well. I love my daughter, will always love my grandson, will always, but I'm tired of chasing. And so I'll send a little text here and there, and that's it. So I appreciate y'all.
0: Yeah, Tiffany, let me jump in on something here, because this really, really stood out to me. And that is the statement that our behavior can make us a worthless pawn. And I'm thinking about that from the 14-year-old's perspective. So let me just kind of make this clear. That could be a very dangerous, damaging, and shameful type of message. Because our behavior can tell us that we're off. But our behavior doesn't make us worthless.
18: Correct.
0: Right. Yeah. So I'm just saying that because sometimes, like, you know, you're telling a story and it's sort of like a parable of...
1: Like an analogy, analogy that you're using. I get what you were trying to do.
0: Yeah, that is there to teach and to guide. Help. And you're using a great metaphor, using chess and stuff like that. If he's sensitive, which it sounds like he is, because if he already feels different from just the way of that he is wired, and then his behavior then also makes him feel like unworthy, less than, then that I know as grandma, the last thing you ever intended to do is have him feel bad about himself. But what I want to encourage, because that's also where that not good enough, that attachment thing comes in. When we do the hard work of discovering and cultivating and embracing God's inherent value inside of us and inside of other, and as well as inside of other people, we can address behavior from a different aspect of like, hey, behavior in which people are ridiculed hurts and it's mean and it's and it's not part of God's design. And so and then moving into, you know, again, he may have some of that relational barriers with his condition, but Jill's mentioned it earlier in the show of like, get into his world through curiosity. What is he experiencing? Is grandma the safe place where I can just kind of be myself? And what I would encourage is an opportunity to go and repair the comment that was made.
1: Yeah, because I think as smart as he is, he may be genius, but being on the spectrum, he takes things concretely. And
0: that's
1: so
0: good.
1: What he is taking it to mean. I would also, I don't know what the history is with your daughter, and for her to just believe her son flat out without checking it out with you, I wonder about that. But to maybe say to her, you know, I was trying to be helpful and give him a metaphor that would make sense to him, and I think the words I used were probably not the best choice. Like, with further reflection, I realized that maybe it meant something different to me than it means to him. And so to ask for that opportunity to repair, and let's use some different words.
0: Yeah.
1: And let's clarify, because I think you heard something that I wasn't intending.
0: Yeah. And Tiffany, I'm not saying that it's in this particular case, but in the atmosphere of cancel culture, or I would say high avoidant behavior, is that if I'm offended, I can cut people off. If I'm offended, or if I have if I've offended somebody, in a world of rupture, we want to be people of repair. Let's get into the repair. Let's get into the repair, and that teaches really, really good relational behavior.
2: Tiffany, thanks for calling. We're going to be here for another hour. Keep calling.
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10: When Abraham Lincoln was elected president in 1860, America stood on the edge of collapse. Over the next 4 years, the Civil War claimed more than 700,000 lives and tested whether our republic could endure. As the war drew to a close, Lincoln looked beyond victory. He looked toward healing. In his second inaugural address, he challenged the nation, "Let us strive on to bind up the nation's wounds, to achieve and cherish a just and lasting peace." Lincoln understood that preserving the greatest experiment in self-government required more than winning a war. It required the character to restore what had been broken. More than 160 years later, America still faces division. The question is not whether we'll disagree. The question is whether we still have the wisdom and the character to heal together.
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27: Before we enter into an exposition of this chapter, let me remind you of a couple of things. The book of Revelation is more than mystic symbols, more than cryptic images, more than odd, strange beasts. The very foundation of the book of Revelation is that it is the revelation of Jesus Christ. Do you remember how the book of Revelation starts in Revelation 1, verse 1? It says, "The revelation of Jesus Christ, which God gave him to show his servants things which must shortly take place. And he sent and signified it by his angel to his servant John." Now we pause right there. Whose revelation is this? Jesus. Where did he get it? From God. What did God do with it when he gave it to Jesus? And what did Jesus do with it? Jesus then gave it to the angel. And the angel gave it to John. And what does the scripture say John did? Verse 2. "Who bore witness to the word of God and to the testimony of Jesus Christ and to all things that he saw." So the book of Revelation is a witness of the word of God. It comes directly from the heart of God. And the book of Revelation is a testimony of Jesus Christ. So to understand Revelation, you have to take all of the various symbolic language and let the Word of God explain it, because the book of Revelation is a witness to the Word of God. Also, to understand Revelation, it must be a Christ-centered explanation. Jesus is the beginning and the end of Revelation. In Revelation, he's the Alpha and the Omega. Jesus is the very foundation of the book of Revelation. So all the prophecies of Revelation are anchored in Jesus. Revelation chapter 7, for many people, is one of the most confusing chapters in the book of Revelation. It's only confusing if you approach it through your own eyes of private interpretation. But if you approach it through the eyes of Bible symbolism, it becomes a very rich chapter in Scripture. So if you're following along at home, I invite you to take your Bible and turn to Revelation 7. If you're driving in the car, keep your eyes on the road, my friend, and just listen. The title of this chapter that I would title it would be Understanding God's Seal and the 144,000. Revelation 7, verse 1, we begin. "And after these things I saw four angels standing at the four corners of the earth, holding the four winds of the earth, that the wind should not blow on the earth, on the sea, or on any tree." Now let's look at the symbols that we have here. We have, after these things, four angels standing on the four corners of the earth, holding the four winds of the earth, that the winds would not blow on the earth, the sea, or the tree. What do you notice is repeated again and again and again? Four. Numbers in Revelation are important. When you read about three in Revelation, for example, you read about the Godhead, the Father, Son, and the Holy Spirit. So in the book of Revelation, you have the dragon, the beast, and the false prophet, the counterfeit Trinity. Whatever God has, there's a counterfeit. Three is the number of the Godhead. That's why you have a triple blessing in Revelation. You remember that in Revelation chapter 1. Blessed is he who hears, blessed is he who reads, and blessed are those that keep. That's the blessing of God that comes upon you when you read the book of Revelation, when you listen to the book of Revelation, and when you keep the things that are therein, when you let these prophecies change your life. That's why in Revelation 22, also you take three times it's Jesus says, "I come quickly." It's the blessing of the Godhead. The Father says, "I'm coming quickly." The Son says, "I'm coming quickly." And the Holy Spirit says, "I'm coming quickly." You have the counterfeit dragon, beast, and false prophet in the counterfeit Godhead. The number three is always the number of divinity, the Godhead. Now you take number seven, for example. It always represents completeness, the complete redeemed or perfection. You have seven churches, God's plan in church history, seven seals, the perfect revelation of God of what takes place in every age with his church, the pure church, the persecuted church, the compromising church, the dead church. Then you have, of course, in the book of Revelation, the seven spirits, the perfect ministry of the Holy Spirit around the throne of God. You have the seven lamps of fire, the perfect revelation of God through his word to humanity. Seven is always perfection. Three is always divinity. Four, What's four in the book of Revelation? Four is always universality in the book of Revelation. When you read about four, it's always talking about something universal, something worldwide, something international in scope. So John says, I saw four angels. In other words, I saw a universal ring of angels around the world. It's not simply that there are only four angels, but there's a universal ring of angels that are encircling the world. It's exciting for me to know that God has a universal ring of angels. Occasionally, some of the gusts of wind may blow through their fingers. There may be some destruction or chaos or calamity that God allows as his judgments come upon the earth. But he does not allow the full force of satanic fury to come. Now, when you look at winds, let's go back to Jeremiah chapter 49. Psalms, Proverbs, Isaiah, Jeremiah. Jeremiah chapter 49. What do winds represent? In Jeremiah 49, verse 36 and onward, it says, against Elam I will bring four winds. Did we read about four winds in Revelation 7? We did. From the four corners of the earth. What does four represent? Four quarters? Universality. From every direction.

0: destruction, cyclone destruction. So four angels are holding back universal destruction from coming upon the earth. And what about these four corners? Well, they're north, south, east, west. They're directions of the compass. The angels hold back the four winds of the earth, the sea, and any, so that it doesn't totally destroy the earth. Then I saw another angel ascending from the east, the Bible says, having the seal of the living God. And he cries with a loud voice to the four angels to whom it was granted to harm the earth and the sea, saying, do not harm the earth and the sea or the trees till we've sealed the servants of God in the foreheads. Now, what about this seal of God in the foreheads? Do you read about anything else in the book of Revelation that's in the forehead? You do. In Revelation 13, it says they receive the mark of the beast in their forehead or in their hand. Why is the seal of God only received in the forehead and the mark of the beast in the forehead or the hand? The forehead is a symbol of the mind, the forebrain, and God only presents his truth to us and allows us to choose to receive it. Some people receive the mark of the beast in their forehead. That is, they obey because they have been deceived by what the Bible calls the wine of Babylon. The word Babylon in the book of Revelation represents confusion. You remember it's at the Tower of Babel that God confused the languages. So confused religion is mentioned in the book of Revelation as Babylon. In fact, the first four letters, B-A-B-Y, why do you call a baby? Because a baby babbles. It's confusion. And so religious confusion. Wine impacts the forebrain. It impacts conscience, reason, judgment. That is literal wine. So false doctrine, the wine of Babylon, false doctrine of error confuses people. So they think error is truth and truth is error. So there are some who are deceived. The mark of the beast comes in their forehead. The seal of God, God's truth, comes in the forehead as well. What about the mark of the beast in the forehead or in the hand? The hand is a symbol of coercion. The hand is a symbol of power. And so the mark of the beast can be enforced either in the hand or the forehead. People are either intellectually convinced of the deceptions of the beast power, or they are forced, they are coerced through persecution, through imprisonment. The beast power will force or coerce them. God never forces or coerces, so he only woos, wins, entices by love and truth. So he speaks the truth in love, according to Ephesians chapter 4. And so as the result of that, the seal of God is only in the mind, because he only wants to us to freely respond to him. He'll never use the hand of force to inflict us with the pressure to serve him. And he'll never force his will upon us. He'll never coerce us. He says to those angels, don't allow the great time of tribulation to come with the winds blowing of destruction, devastation, disaster everywhere until my people have had a chance in their mind to settle in the truth and to accept the foundation of truth and to wave my flag or banner in these last days. Now here, let's review the symbols. Revelation chapter 7, the four corners of the earth are four points of the compass. You find that throughout the Bible. Daniel 8, verse 8, the four winds represent calamity, destruction, strife, war from every direction. You can read about that too in Daniel 7, verse 2, or Jeremiah 49. A seal always attests the authority of a document. It says, this document has legal authority. A legal seal is placed upon legal documents. A seal in the Bible identifies God's people. A seal is also called a sign or a mark. You might read God's sign, God's mark, God's seal. All those three things. God's sign, God's mark, God's seal. And that's what identifies God's people as a people.
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1: Let's turn to 2 Timothy chapter 2, verse 19, to discover a little bit more about this seal of the living God. And we read here in 2 Timothy chapter 2, Scripture says, "Nevertheless, the solid foundation of God stands, having this seal. The Lord knows those who are His, and let everyone who names the name of Christ depart from iniquity." So the seal attests to who is God's. The seal in the forehead is not a literal seal, but it's rather a settling into the truth of God's word, the truth about Jesus, so deeply, both spiritually and intellectually, so you cannot be moved. That's why it says, "Nevertheless, the solid foundation of God stands, having this seal." So the seal identifies God, who are the Lord's. God will have a seal in the last days, a sign of His creative authority that distinguishes His people in an age of evolution. And this sign will identify them as His. Now, he says in Revelation 4, "Don't allow the great time of tribulation to come until every one of my people have had a chance to accept my grace, respond to my love, and were identified by my sign." Now, isn't that the response of a loving God? You can find this concept in other places in Scripture. For example, in the great sermon on the second coming of Christ, where Jesus talks about wars, rumors of wars. He talks about famines, earthquakes, rising crime and violence, the erosion of the family unit. In Matthew 24, verse 12, Jesus says, "In this gospel, the kingdom shall be preached in all the world as a witness to all nations. Then the end shall come." In Revelation chapter 14, verse 6, John says, "I saw another angel flying in the middle of heaven, having the everlasting gospel to preach to them that dwell on the earth, to every nation, kindred, tongue, and people." So before the coming of Jesus, Habakkuk 2, verse 14 says, "In the glory of the Lord, the knowledge of the Lord shall cover the earth as waters cover the sea." So before the coming of Jesus, the truth of God's word will go out to the ends of the earth. Men and women and boys and girls who have honest hearts will respond to that truth, and tens of thousands will come to Christ in these last days. But here, the mercy of God is revealed in Revelation chapter 7. The goodness of God is revealed in Revelation 7, and the love of God, because the four angels hold back the winds of strife, the winds of destruction and disaster that are going to blow upon this world until God's people have had a reasonable opportunity to make an eternal decision for His kingdom. Now, he says in Revelation 4 that he won't allow the great time of tribulation to come until every one of my people have had a chance to accept my grace. Revelation 7 talks about the 144,000. Now, I know this subject is controversial. I know it's misunderstood by many in evangelical Christianity, but let's kind of look at it from the perspective of Jesus Christ. Let's look at the 144,000 and identify them based on the characteristics that the Bible gives them. Who are they? Is this 144,000 a literal number? If it is, it's rather strange that out of a planet of over 7 billion people, 8 billion people, that only 144,000 will be saved. It says they're Israelites, they're Jews. Some people believe that these 144,000 are 144,000 Jews that after the tribulation go out and preach the gospel. Well, let's read the Bible for what it says, rather than a book about what the Bible is supposed to say. You know, if you read books about the Bible, or what the Bible is supposed to say, you might get the author's opinion rather than what God's word says. There are a number of identifying characteristics of these 144,000. We'll just read them, and later you can study them, but we'll read them, and then we'll try to explain it. So whoever these 144,000 are, they stand through the final crisis. We know that the Bible tells us that in Revelation chapter 6, verse 17, and Revelation 7, verse 1, they have the seal of God, Revelation 7, verse 4. They're identified as God's people in the last crisis, Revelation 14:1. they are with the Lamb. That is, they're anchored in Jesus. They have the Father's name in their forehead. That is the Father's character. The name represents character. The forehead represents the inner recesses of the mind. They stand for God. They sing a new song. It's rather interesting. In one place, it says in Revelation 15 that they sing the song of Moses and the Lamb. When was the song of Moses sung? Before the plagues were poured out on Egypt or after? Before they went through the Red Sea or after? The children of Israel experienced the plagues being poured out on Egypt. They were present when they were poured out. The Egyptians persecuted the Israelites. God poured out the plagues upon the Egyptians to show the falsity and lack of power of all the Egyptian gods and to break the back of the Egyptians' yoke and to allow Israel to go free. Israel was protected through the plagues because the blood of Christ, the sign of his authority, was on the doorposts. They were protected through the plagues, and at the end of the plagues, they sang the song of Moses when they went through the Red Sea because they were miraculously delivered in the last days of Earth's history. God's people will have his sign, his seal of protection. The Holy Spirit will fill their hearts and lives and strengthen them. They'll live through the period of plagues and they will be protected. They'll be God's honor convoy. They'll not be touched by these plagues. At the end of the plagues, in their deliverance, they'll sing like Moses and the children of Israel, a mighty song, and it's a new song. Nobody else can sing it except those who've hung on by faith and have confidence in their Lord in the darkest time of Earth's history. During this period of the plagues, they will be praising God for their deliverance. So who are the 144,000? They stand through the final crisis. They have the seal of God. They have the sign or flag of God, the sign that they were created by him. They worship the Lamb and not the beast. They're with the Lamb and not with the beast. They renounce the dragon. They have the Father's name in their foreheads. They reflect the Father's character and accept his love and grace. They sing a new song, the song of victory. They've gone through the plagues and triumphed. They're virgins. What does that mean, virgins? Remember we studied in our last study that a woman in New Testament represents what? If she's a pure woman, the bride of Christ. A harlot woman in the New Testament represents a church that has drifted away from Christ. These are virgins. They have pure, true doctrines, and they're part of God's true people. They've not gone harloting after the world, but they are part of God's faithful band. They are redeemed from among men. They are the living redeemed when Jesus comes. This is what we've learned about the 144,000. The 144,000 are a group of people who are alive when Jesus comes, who've stood with Christ and for Christ through this last period of tribulation. Then we raise the question about this number, 144,000. And there's something else we're concerned about. The Bible says they're Jews. We need to look momentarily. Look at Revelation 17. Rather, look at Revelation 7, verse 4. And I heard the number of those that were sealed, of all the tribes of Israel, were sealed. So who are these 144,000? Are they Jews? What do you know about Revelation? Revelation is written in what kind of language? Symbolic, that's right. I saw another beast rise up out of the sea. Is it a literal beast? No. The beast has 7 heads and 10 horns. Did you ever see a beast with 7 heads, 10 horns? No. We talk about the winds blowing. We talk about the four corners of the earth. Why does the Bible say that the 144,000 are children of Israel? Who did Jesus say are the true Israelites? Let's take a few moments to explore this. Let's look at John 1, verse 47. Who is a true Israelite? And when did the nation of Israel stop being the exclusive chosen people of God? So Jesus sees Nathanael, and he says to Nathanael, "Behold, an Israelite indeed." Nathanael wasn't an Israelite, but Jesus said, "An Israelite indeed." That's rather fascinating. You are a true Israelite. Why? Because he had an honest heart toward God. Look at Galatians 3, verse 29. Who are the true Israelites of God? If you are Christ's, then you are Abraham's seed and heirs according to the promise. After the death of Jesus, when the veil in the temple was split in two, Israel were no longer God's exclusive chosen people. Now the church or God's people became true Israelites. You're not an Israelite if you have a blood lineage to Abraham, but you are an Israelite if you have the blood of Christ cleansing you from your sins. We today are spiritual Israelites according to the New Testament. Look at Romans 9, verse 6. Spiritual Israel is the people of God in the last days. Listen to what it says. But it is not the word of God has taken no effect. They are not all of Israel who are Israel. Not all Israelites are Israelites, and not all those who are not Israelites. Did you get that? Not all Israelites are Israelites in the New Testament. That is, not every Jew is a spiritual Israelite believer, and not every believer is not an Israelite. When you come to Christ, you are Abraham's seed and heirs according to the promise. You are a spiritual Israelite. Behold, you are an Israelite indeed. Matthew 23, 37 and 38 says this, O Jerusalem, Jerusalem, the one who kills the prophets and stones those who are sent to her, how often I've wanted to gather your children together as a hen gathers her chickens under her wings, but you're not willing. See, your house is left to you desolate. When Jesus was rejected by the Jewish leaders, the temple was left desolate. Israel then was not God's exclusive people. After the crucifixion of Jesus, the nation of Israel was no longer exclusively God's people. In the New Testament, all who accept Christ, both Jew and Gentile, become his disciples, and they're spiritual Israelites. So who are the 144,000? The 144,000 are spiritual Israelites. They're believers who live through the final tribulation at the end time and are redeemed from the earth. The next thing we need to raise is this. Is the 144,000 a literal number, or is it a symbolic number? If it's a literal number, that's a problem. Why? Because it says there are 12,000 from the tribe of Judah, 12,000 from the tribe of Gad, 12,000 from the tribe of Naphtali. How would you get this 12,000 from every tribe? That's a little confusing. The tribes have intermarried today. The tribes are all mixed. We don't know who's of what tribe. Could it be there's a deeper meaning here?
0: 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And now, a final thought from Pastor Mark.
1: In the Old Testament, 12 patriarchs represented all of God's faithful people. See, there were 12 patriarchs in the Old Testament. What did they represent? The entire Old Testament believers. In the New Testament, there were 12 disciples. They represented all of God's faithful people. 12 always signifies completeness. If you get 12,000 times 12,000, what do you get? 144,000. It's symbolic representation of the complete number of the redeemed that live through the final tribulation and see Jesus come. Here are people who are totally committed to Jesus Christ in the final end time of our church history. Revelation 7 is a call to you and to me to be faithful to Christ. It's a call to be a spiritual Israelite. It's a call to us in our hearts that there is no guile found in our life, no compromise found in us. It's a call in the last days to be a part of this complete number of the redeemed in these end times of Earth's history.
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3: Shalom, beloved. This is Rabbi Schneider. We need to understand when we're allowing the power of darkness to push us out of our place. What do I mean by pushing us out of our place? I mean standing in the peace of Jesus. Yeshua said in John 14:27, "Peace I leave with you. My peace I give to you." 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He's injecting false realities into our life. And unless we stop running from the torment and face him and hunt him down, we'll never be set free.
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11: The steadfast love of the Lord never ceases. Yes, breath in this life may be stuffed out, but the steadfast love of the Lord never ceases. This is not the final chapter. Even if I die now, I shall not die before the Lord. Eternal life is mine. Jesus said, I shall not die but live, and I follow him.
4: 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In today's episode, Pastor Brian shares the second half of a lesson from Psalm 118. As we reflect on the words of this psalm, we can join in thanksgiving for God's steadfast love that releases us from the bondage of sin. You can find this lesson and many others when you visit unlimitedgrace.com. And while you're there, look for Pastor Brian's book, The Promises of Grace. Dr. Chappell offers a careful look at the beauty of grace and all it brings to believers. These blessings come with the understanding that because we cannot hang on to God, He hangs on to us. Let's hear now from Dr. Brian Chappell as he shares the second half of the lesson, a 7-11 song.

0: With wonderful worship, we recognize that what we do is we join our hearts in worship, not just with those here, but with the saints of the ages. And that is never more apparent than when we look to a psalm like Psalm 118. A different psalm than we have looked at in this summer series, because it is so clearly a psalm intended for corporate worship. That is obviously intended for the people of God to use to encourage one another. In fact, it is what is known as an antiphonal psalm, where the leader and God's people were expected to respond to one another. Do you remember that Israel did that in worship? At times in the Old Testament, even singing to one another from various mountaintops, one branch, then the other, responding in worship to God. In this particular psalm, we recognize not just antiphonal readings, but an intention of reminding people about God's faithfulness to them. This is one of six psalms in the Old Testament that is identified as an Egyptian praise. Now, they were not praising the Egyptians. They were praising God for release from the Egyptians. And particularly as God's people celebrated their release from bondage, they reminded each other year after year at Passover, using this psalm, of God's great release from slavery by his powerful right hand. Which means, at the Passover meal that Jesus celebrated with his disciples, before his crucifixion, he and his disciples would have read and repeated this psalm to one another. I'm going to ask that you stand, and this morning we're going to put on the video wall so that we're all looking at the same translation, this psalm, so that you can echo with your voice the words and worship of Jesus and his disciples, as I will read a phrase and then ask you to follow me reading these words from Psalm 118. I'll read and then ask you to respond. Oh, give thanks to the Lord, for he is good. Let Israel say. Let the house of Aaron say. Let those who fear the Lord say. Out of my distress, I called on the Lord. The Lord is on my side. I will not fear. The Lord is on my side as my helper. It is better to take refuge in the Lord. It is better to take refuge in the Lord. All nations surrounded me. They surrounded me. They surrounded me on every side. They surrounded me like bees. They went out like a fire among thorns. I was pushed hard so that I was falling. The Lord is my strength and my song. Glad songs of salvation are in the tents of the righteous. The right hand of the Lord exalts. I shall not die, but live. The Lord has disciplined me severely. Open to me the gates of righteousness. This is the gate of the Lord. I thank you that you have answered me. The stone that the builders rejected, this is the Lord's doing. This is the day that the Lord has made. Save us, we pray, O Lord. Blessed is he who comes in the name of the Lord. The Lord is God. Bind the festal sacrifice with cords. You are my God, and I will give thanks to you. Oh, give thanks to the Lord. For his steadfast love endures forever. Heavenly Father, we praise you with the people of the ages who came to a God who had made a way for them and claim again the steadfast love of the Lord endures forever. We lift heart and voice to you, recognizing that what you have done is given us cause to celebrate and to encourage one another with that celebration. Grant that by what we hear and do this day in this place, the steadfast love of the Lord that endures forever would be known by many. This we pray in Jesus' name, amen. Please be seated. Well, what would you say is the main message of this psalm? How about his steadfast love endures forever? We actually repeated it five times, four times at the beginning, once at the end. Just be glad I didn't choose Psalm 136, where it's repeated 26 times. The things of God are our song. They become part of us, part of our lives, not just because we sing of our salvation, but because we remember our Savior. Verse 15, right in the middle, the right hand of the Lord does valiantly. The right hand of the Lord exalts. The right hand of the Lord does valiantly. Why the right hand? Over and over and over again. Because we remember this is a psalm for a people who are looking forward to a Messiah. We desire rescue. The right hand of the Lord must come. It's the right hand of the Lord that holds the sword of power. And here the psalmist is promising with the voice of the Savior, the right hand of the Lord does valiantly. We remember not only that Christ sits at God's right hand, not only intercedes for us at God's right hand, but he actually is the right hand of God. It is Psalm 98. Remember, oh, sing to the Lord a new song, for he has done marvelous things. His right hand, his holy arm have gotten him the victory. It is Christ himself who is now presented as the advocate, the Messiah who comes to do the work of the Lord, which means he is not just salvation and Savior, he is the rescuer of his people, which is what God is promising in verses 17 and following. I shall not die, but I shall live and recount the deeds of the Lord. The Lord has disciplined me severely, but he has not given me over to death. Now you have to just kind of let your mind do what God himself intends and recognize Jesus would have been saying these words at the Last Supper. I shall not die, but live. I have been disciplined severely for the sins of the world, but I shall be rescued from death. It is the same Jesus who for weeks has been saying to his disciples, the Son of Man will go to Jerusalem and will be delivered over to the chief priests and the scribes, and they will arrest him, and they will flog him, and mock him, and spit on him. He will be crucified, and 3 days later he will rise. And Jesus, who has been saying that, is now with his disciples in worship, saying to them, I shall not die but live. But the beauty of this is not just that it applied to him, but he is giving us words that are to apply to us. That we who are God's people, redeemed by the right arm of God, can look at the world and say, what can man do to me? I shall not die but live. Yes, they may hurt. Yes, they may take things away. What if you knew that experience right in this moment and say, what can man do to me? Yes, they can take my life, but I have eternal life. Yes, they can take my family, but Jesus holds them. The steadfast love of the Lord endures forever, and they are eternally his. They can take my reputation. But I shall receive a crown of righteousness from the right hand of God. And the King of the universe shall declare me his own. The steadfast love of the Lord never ceases. Yes, breath in this life may be stuffed out, but the steadfast love of the Lord never ceases. This is not the final chapter. Even if I die now, I shall not die before the Lord. Eternal life is mine. Jesus said, I shall not die but live, and I follow him. I am united to him. His promises are mine. And for that reason, I speak with the intensity of the psalmist to say, I recognize that though God might send me through severe discipline, he shall not give me over to death. It will not have a victory.
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0: He shall not give me over to death. It will not have the victory. And that promise is so good for my heart and my soul when it seems that there is nothing in this world that could offer me anything. But what God is actually offering me is himself. Verse 19, open to me the gates of righteousness that I may enter through them. Now again, if you can hear Jesus saying that, do you sense it? Passover meal. He knows the soldiers are coming. He knows the crucifixion is ahead. And he says to God, open to me the gates of righteousness that I may enter in. But it's not just his words. It's what you and I, by the work of Jesus Christ, who has taken our sin upon himself, who's taken it away as far as the east is from the west, gives us the right to say that we shall stand before the gates of heaven and shall say with the authority of Jesus Christ, open wide the gates of righteousness that I may enter in. And the gates open because of the one who is our helper, our right-hand warrior of God, who opens the gates for us that death itself shall not have the victory. How does he do that? Verse 22, the stone that the builders rejected has become the cornerstone. This is the Lord's doing. It is marvelous in our eyes. This is the day the Lord has made. Let us rejoice and be glad in it. We so often take that last verse to rejoice in creation. But the actual context of the verse is salvation. The stone that the builders rejected, that rock of our salvation, who is Jesus Christ himself, that stone rejected by men has instead become the cornerstone, the foundation of our eternity in the temple of God. So that the Apostle Paul will say what? That Jesus Christ is the cornerstone rejected by men, but on the foundation of the apostles and prophets with Christ Jesus himself, the chief cornerstone, we have access to God. Jesus himself took this verse and applied it to himself, saying he was the stone rejected by men who had become the cornerstone. And so we begin to understand that what God is willing to do for your sake and for my sake is not just to open the gates of righteousness, but do it by the rejection of his Son, who would become the foundation of your hope and mine as he took on himself our unrighteousness to open to us the gates of righteousness as we ascend to heaven with no sin, with no stain because of the work of Jesus Christ in our behalf. If you begin to recognize that, you begin to recognize where we go in worship. He has opened the way. He has provided a way that is eternal. What do I do then? Verse 25, we pray. Save us. We pray, O Lord, we pray, give us success, probably better interpreted, victory. Give us your victory. If you really can open the gates of righteousness, if you have a plan beyond this life itself, if you provide a righteousness that's not my own, then God, save me. How does he do that? Verse 26. Blessed is he who comes in the name of the Lord. We bless you from the house of the Lord. Do you recognize those words? Blessed is he who came in the name of the Lord, who comes in the name of the Lord. Here is Jesus descending the Mount of Olives, going into Jerusalem before his crucifixion. And the people expecting an earthly rescue, the Messiah king to come and throw over the Romans, began in ecstasy to throw down palm branches and their cloaks and to say, Hosanna, blessed is he who comes in the name of the Lord. And they praised Jesus as he was coming into town, not recognizing what he would do. At that same time, at the Passover festival, as Jesus is coming down the Mount of Olives into Jerusalem, in order to celebrate the Passover, scholars estimate that roughly 250,000 lambs would also be being driven into the city for the sacrifice of Passover. And out of the 250,000 lambs, God would choose just one to perform his glory. Who was that one lamb? It was Jesus. And that lamb sacrificed for us from before the foundations of the world being laid was the one that God chose. And the response of God's people, no mystery to you now, is verse 27. The Lord is God. He has made his light to shine upon us. Think of Jesus saying the next phrase, bind the festal sacrifice with cords up to the horns of the altar. Even Jesus, as he is celebrating the Passover, is telling the people, telling the disciples, bind the sacrifice to the altar. Perform the festival that God's wrath might pass over and he would deliver his people. And Jesus himself now leads the people, not just with intensity, but to the final purpose of the psalm, even the final purpose of worship, which is ecstasy. We sometimes can forget it, we Presbyterians, we frozen chosen, you know, that worship is not all cognitive. Sometimes it is meant just to release the heart from the troubles and the anchors of the world. Lord, can you just lift me above this for a moment? Can you just let me see the glories of eternity and the steadfast love of the Lord that endures forever, that I can rise above this and in ecstasy praise my God? And it happens. Verse 28, you are my God, and I will give thanks to you. You are my God, I will extol you. Oh, give thanks to the Lord, for he is good. For his steadfast love endures forever. It's what worship is meant to do. It's what the repetition can be about when God leads us by heart as well as by head, that we are somehow lifted beyond ourselves, lifted beyond the moment, and we know the ecstasy of a God who redeems beyond the moment and the trial and the tragedy. In St. Louis this last week, the violence erupted again. near where Kathy and I have lived, near where we have friends, and we were reminded of a dear friend, the funeral of whose son we attended a few years ago. The son had been involved in gangs and drugs and violence. And by the amazing work of the right arm of God, had been saved. Had acknowledged Jesus as his Savior and had turned from the gangs and the violence and the drugs. And as a result, he was murdered. And at the funeral service of that young man, in a church whose tradition is not like ours, in some way a church whose tradition may be more biblical at times, the mother of that child, despite the tragedy, knelt at the casket and raised her hand and said, "Thank you, Lord. Thank you, Lord. Thank you, Lord." She would not stop saying it. "Thank you, Lord. Thank you, Lord. Thank you, Lord, for saving my son." An eternity had transcended the earthly, as what she had done by heart as well as by head had affirmed the steadfast love of the Lord endures forever. This was not the victory over him. This child had a greater victory because the Lord had saved her son by the gift of his son. It is Jesus who has made the way for you and for me so that you and I can truly sing with hearts that rise above the moment. Thank you, Lord, for saving my soul. Thank you, Lord, for making me whole. Thank you, Lord, for giving to me thy great salvation so rich and free. Thank you, Lord, that the steadfast love of the Lord endures forever. Remember that. It is worth repeating.
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5: When Abraham Lincoln was elected president in 1860, America stood on the edge of collapse. Over the next 4 years, the Civil War claimed more than 700,000 lives and tested whether our republic could endure. As the war drew to a close, Lincoln looked beyond victory. He looked toward healing. In his second inaugural address, he challenged the nation, "Let us strive on to bind up the nation's wounds, to achieve and cherish a just and lasting peace." Lincoln understood that preserving the greatest experiment in self-government required more than winning a war. It required the character to restore what had been broken. More than 160 years later, America still faces division. The question is not whether we'll disagree. The question is whether we still have the wisdom and the character to heal together.
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9: This isn't about trying harder. This is about realizing that there is power there to help us to live this

0: car can't go anywhere without an engine. A car better not go anywhere without a steering wheel. A car needs propulsion and direction. And you know, so do believers. And today on A New Beginning, Pastor Greg Laurie points out how it's the Spirit of God who provides both. He leads us in the path we should go, and He gives us the spiritual strength to make the journey. You've joined us for an encouraging series today called Refresh, What Every Christian Needs to Know.
1: Heard the story of an old farmer, his wife, and their son who drove into the big city for the first time in their old beat-up pickup truck. So the father and son decided to go into this towering skyscraper and check out the magnificent lobby. The wife stayed in the truck. As the son and the father walk in, they see these massive doors suddenly open up and an elderly woman walks inside, and then the doors shut. A few moments pass, the doors open again, and out comes a beautiful young girl. The old farmer says to his son, "Quick, go get mama." That's an elevator, by the way, in case you missed the joke. But wouldn't it be great if we could just change that quickly? You know, watch one service online and your whole life is changed and the trajectory of your life is changed. Well, that's not going to happen. Listen, when you put your faith in Christ, your eternal destination changes from hell to heaven. Your citizenship is now in heaven. But then becoming more Christ-like, well, that takes a lifetime. But let me say, what better way to live one's life? So I want to talk to you about how you can change and how you can continue to see change in your life as a follower of Jesus in this message, the refreshing power of the Spirit-filled life. Let me start with a question. Are you content with where you're at right now spiritually? Or do you find yourself taking two steps forward and three steps back? You seem like you're growing and then you have a huge setback. Maybe there's a pattern of sin in your life right now that you can't seem to break free from. It's sort of like a Goliath and you don't know how to defeat it. It maybe even causes you to become very depressed. Am I talking to a depressed person right now? A person who's really down right now. In fact, you're so down that you even contemplated taking your own life. May I say to you, don't even consider that. You are loved by God. You are loved by people more than you realize, and you have so much to offer. But yes, we do get depressed, and I think there's one of three reasons we get depressed. We get depressed by something we did in our past, something we did we wish we had not done, something we said we wish we had not said. So you're depressed about your past, and maybe the ramifications of bad decisions continue to affect you this day. Or maybe you're anxious and depressed about your future. You worry about, what if this happens? What if that happens? And it weighs heavily on you. Or maybe you're weighed down by something presently. You're facing a big problem. It may be internal. It may be external. Maybe it's involving work or your family. It might be an illness, a financial crisis, a legal problem. The list goes on. I read a tragic story about a young woman who was a successful dietitian living in New York City. Her Instagram page was filled with happy photos of her dining around the world and visiting exotic locations. She was living the life some people only dream of. But tragically, she took her own life through suicide. In her suicide note to her mother, she wrote these words, quote, "Despite a great life, she was feeling absolutely nothing. She wrote, I have accepted hope as nothing more than delayed disappointment, and I'm just plain tired of feeling tired," end quote. Am I talking to somebody right now that's just tired of feeling tired? You feel that hope is nothing more than delayed disappointment? By the way, that's not unique to our time. In the oldest book of the Bible, the book of Job, Job writes in Job 8, "The hopes of the godless evaporate. Their confidence hangs by a thread. They're leaning on a spider's web." Have you ever tried to lean on a spider's web? That won't hold you up very well. If you put your hope, if you put your trust in the things this world, this culture offers, you will come up empty. That's what happened to this woman. It's such a sad way it ended for her. But you can put your hope in God, and everything can change for you. Now, our text that we're going to look at together is Romans 8. Romans 8 is the answer to the depression about one's past, present, and future. And there's hope resonating from the verses we'll read in Romans 8. For starters, Romans 8 tells us that there is no condemnation for our past. There is no condemnation for our past because Romans 8:1 says, there is therefore no condemnation to those who are in Christ Jesus. You know, when we sin, and we all do sin, of course, the devil condemns us. And then we join in the condemnation and we condemn ourselves. But yet, what does the Bible say in 1 John 1:9? It says that we will confess our sin. He's faithful and just to forgive us our sin and cleanse us from all unrighteousness. Now, is God telling the truth or not? Well, he's telling the truth. And if he tells us he'll cleanse us from all unrighteousness, I should accept that in my life and believe that God has forgiven me. Listen to this. I should not choose to remember what God has chosen to forget. Number two, Romans 8:38 tells me there is no separation from God's love in the future. Number one, no condemnation from God for my past, no separation from God in my future. Because Romans 8:38 says, Paul speaking, I am convinced.

0: off of you. And third and lastly, Romans 8:28 assures me that all things in the present are working together for good. You know this verse probably. Romans 8:28 says, "For we know that all things work together for good to those that love God and are called according to his purpose." So no condemnation in the past, no separation in the future, and whatever you're going through, God can ultimately work together for good.
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0: Let's read Romans 8, verses 1 to 4. There is therefore now no condemnation to those who are in Christ Jesus, who do not walk according to the flesh, but according to the Spirit. For the law of the Spirit of life in Christ Jesus has made me free from the law of sin and death. For what the law could not do, and that it was weak to the flesh, God did by sending his own son in the likeness of sinful flesh on account of sin. He condemned sin in the flesh that the righteous requirements of the law might be fulfilled in us who do not walk according to the flesh, but according to the Spirit. So who is the Holy Spirit? Let me say, first of all, that he has a distinct personality. The Holy Spirit is God. The Holy Spirit is a member of the Trinity. The Holy Spirit has will. The Holy Spirit has purpose, and he has a specific work that he wants to do in your life. Before we're Christians, it's the Holy Spirit that convicts us of our sin. It's the Holy Spirit that draws us to Christ. It's the Holy Spirit that seals us once we have believed in Christ. And then after that, as a believer, it's the Holy Spirit who will lead you, who will empower you, and will fill you each and every day. In fact, over in Ephesians 5, it says, "Be filled with the Holy Spirit, speaking to yourself in psalms and hymns and spiritual songs, singing and making melody in your hearts to the Lord." Be filled with the Spirit. And by the way, that has nothing to do with your emotions. Being filled with the Spirit just simply means being controlled by the Spirit. When you ask God to fill you, you're asking him to control your life. In fact, the word that is used there, describing the filling of the Spirit in Ephesians 5, the word filled can be translated to permeate. The Holy Spirit wants to permeate your life. The Holy Spirit wants to be a part of every aspect of your life. The Holy Spirit wants to be a part of your marriage. The Holy Spirit wants to be a part of your singleness. The Holy Spirit wants to permeate your career. He wants to permeate your ministry. He wants to be a part of everything. Let the Holy Spirit permeate your life. And then another way this word is translated is the word that is used to describe wind filling a sail. So have you ever been out on a sailboat and there's no wind? And you're just waiting for that gust of wind to carry you along. Let the Holy Spirit fill your sails. Let the Holy Spirit permeate every area of your life. Let the Holy Spirit fill you and control you. This isn't about trying harder. This is about realizing that there is power there to help us to live this Christian life. So when Paul says, "Be filled with the Spirit," it's also in the original language a command. So here's what Paul is saying. I command you

to go to God and say that I need your Holy Spirit to permeate my life and to fill my sails and to guide me each and every day. So what do we learn here about living the Spirit-filled life? If you're taking notes, here's point number one. A Spirit-led believer lives a condemnation-free life. Romans 8 starts with no condemnation, and it ends with no separation. It does not say there'll be no failures. It does not say there'll be no inconsistencies in our life. What it does say is there's no condemnation, because there's no condemnation to those who are in Christ Jesus. You're a new person. The Bible says, if any man be in Christ, he is an altogether different kind of person. The old things have passed away. Behold, everything becomes fresh and new. See, God sees you for what you will become, not just what you are. You remember that he saw Simon and he gave him a new name, Rock. You are Rock, he said to Simon. Simon the vacillator. Simon the impetuous. Simon the hot-headed one who always spoke his mind. You, Jesus says, are Rock. I think the other disciples might have been in the background snickering a little bit, thinking, does Jesus know who this guy is? Oh, he knew. But he knew that Simon would grow into his name. And God sees what you will become, not just what you are. We see failure, God sees potential. We see the past, God sees the future. We see the end, God sees a new beginning. Point number two, the best way to not go backwards is to go forward in the Spirit. Again, the best way to not go backwards is to go forward in the Spirit. Verse 4, the righteous requirements of the law might be fulfilled in us who do not walk according to the flesh, but according to the Spirit. Now, before Romans 8 is Romans 7. Is that not an amazing insight? But in Romans 7, we find Paul struggling with sin, not sure how he can overcome sin. In Romans 7, we read Paul writing, I want to do what is right, but I can't. I want to do what is good, but I don't. I don't want to do what is wrong, but I do it anyway. But if I do what I don't want to do, I'm not really the one doing it. It's sin living in me that does it. Hey, does that sound familiar? Do you ever find yourself doing the thing you don't want to do? Thinking the thoughts you don't want to think, and you're thinking, why is this happening? In fact, in Romans chapter 7, Paul uses the word I 30 times, and there's not a single mention of the Holy Spirit. But in contrast, in Romans 8, there are at least 20 references to the Holy Spirit. So the idea is, in Romans 7, he's trying to do it in his own strength. And in Romans 8, he realizes there's help, there's power. There's one here who will enable me to live the life God has called me to live, and it's the Holy Spirit. Again, the best way to not go backwards is to go forward. See, if you are a spiritual person, you will want to do spiritual things. One person gets up in the morning, and the first thing they do is they open up the Bible, and they pray. Then they get in their vehicle, and maybe they're driving to work, and they're listening to a Christian a radio station, worship music, or maybe a podcast of a Bible study, and they're getting stronger spiritually. Well, another person, in contrast, sleeps in, no Bible study, no prayer. They listen to talk radio on the way to work. So one is in church, involved in the small group. The other is not in church, or they're only there occasionally, not involved in a small group. And then we wonder, why is one person doing better than another person? It could be compared to two dogs fighting all the time. I heard the story of a man who had two dogs that were constantly fighting. And someone asked him, how do you determine which dog wins? He said, the one I feed the most. See, you have two natures. You have a new nature given to you when you became a Christian, and you have an old nature, and that's what you always default back to automatically, your sinful inclinations. So if you want to do better spiritually, you have to feed the one dog, if you will, feed the new nature. Listen, I'm not trying to put you under legalism here. That's what we've been freed from.
This is not works righteousness. This is, in fact, a working righteousness. And the way to do it is with the help of the Holy Spirit.

0: Good practical insight from Pastor Greg Laurie. On today's edition of A New Beginning, he's bringing us a message called The Refreshing Power of the Spirit-Filled Life, part of his new series titled Refresh. Now, we want to pause for just a moment and mention that this power from the Holy Spirit is available to believers. It's available to those who've entered into a relationship with the Lord. Pastor Greg has a further word to share about that.
1: So as you've been listening today, maybe you've thought to yourself, man, I wish I had this relationship with God that is being talked about. Well, you can. He's only a prayer away. You see, becoming a Christian, it doesn't take years, it doesn't take months, it doesn't take weeks, it doesn't even take hours. It can happen in a moment. That's how it happened for me. I just heard the gospel, and all of a sudden I realized this is all true. And maybe you've realized that as well. Let me ask you, would you like Jesus Christ to come into your life? Would you like him to forgive you of your sin? Would you like this relationship with God we've been talking about today? If so, why don't you just pray a simple prayer with me? Say this to God, Lord Jesus, I know that I'm a sinner, but I know that you're the Savior who died on the cross for my sin and rose again from the dead. Jesus, I turn from my sin, and I choose to follow you from this moment forward as my Savior and Lord, as my God and friend. Thank you for hearing this prayer. And I ask this in Jesus' name. Amen. Hey, did you just pray that prayer? If so, I want to send you at no charge what we call a New Believer's Bible. Here's Dave to tell you more. And let me just say, congratulations. You've made the right decision.
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6: Have you ever heard a voice like that? A blast from heaven.
0: George Whitefield played such an important part of the Great Awakening, the Great Awakening in the 18th century, as did the Wesley brothers and Jonathan Edwards. Mm-hmm. Pastor Greg, if the four of those men hadn't spread the gospel as they did, how would that have affected the birth of our country?
1: Yeah, well, it was all part of God's plan to bring these men to our shores to proclaim the gospel. They founded great universities that still exist today, sadly, that have strayed quite far from their spiritual roots. But they impacted the people of the colonies of what would eventually become the United States of America in a profound way. These people came to put their faith in Jesus Christ. And as a result, there was a morality. The morality came as a result of the spirituality, and specifically as a result of their conversion. And that became the soil that the seeds of liberty were planted in, which ultimately bloomed into what we call the United States of America. There's never been anything like this. No country has ever been formed the way the United States has been formed. And think of all the good America has been able to do around the world. So come discover the spiritual origin story, if you will, of the United States of America in a new film that has just come out called A Great Awakening. It tells the story of George Whitefield, the Wesley brothers, Jonathan Edwards, It tells a story of the unique and amazing friendship between Whitfield and someone you may have heard of named Benjamin Franklin. And Franklin published the sermons of Whitfield, and he helped to spread the gospel in his own way. And this is a story you're going to love, and you're going to watch this movie over and over again. So let us send you a DVD of A Great Awakening, and we'll send it to you for your gift of any size. Dave, tell them what that means.
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9: Shalom, beloved. 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Yeshua said in John 14:27, "Peace I leave with you, my peace I give to you." 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And unless we stop running from the torment and face him and hunt him down, we'll never be set free.
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12: When Abraham Lincoln was elected president in 1860, America stood on the edge of collapse. Over the next 4 years, the Civil War claimed more than 700,000 lives and tested whether our republic could endure. As the war drew to a close, Lincoln looked beyond victory. He looked toward healing. In his second inaugural address, he challenged the nation, "Let us strive on to bind up the nation's wounds, to achieve and cherish a just and lasting peace." Lincoln understood that preserving the greatest experiment in self-government required more than winning a war. It required the character to restore what had been broken. More than 160 years later, America still faces division. The question is not whether we'll disagree. The question is whether we still have the wisdom and the character to heal together.
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18: Men should be leading the charge of praying for the world. Amen. That's our job, men. Did you know that? That means praying for the church. That means praying for our spouses. That means praying for our families. That means praying for everybody. How are we to do it? Notice what it says here. Therefore, I want men in every place to pray. How? Lifting up holy hands without wrath and dissension. Means men, we're called to pray without having animosity towards one another. We're to pray and not be in fights with one another. We're to pray because we want what Jesus wants in the church and in our families and in our communities. And how are we to pray? Lifting up holy hands. Now, some may say, well, that's metaphoric, and that means we need to be doing the work that God wants us to do and living holy, and that's totally true. But in the Old Testament, they pray by lifting up holy hands. Now just as an example, if you are physically able this morning and you're a male, could you raise both hands above your head like this? Okay? I know some of you played sports. You might have a rotator cuff. You might have to do one of these. I get it. All right? Now, for some people, they come to church, and here's what a lot of guys saying. Guys, I get it. I'm just not the hand-raising type. Now, let me tell you something. If a police officer pulled you over and you had broken the law and he said, hands up, you wouldn't respond, well, I'm just not the hand-raising type. I promise you. And some of you that aren't the hand-raising type, I've seen you at concerts and sporting events, and you are the hand-raising type. It's just that in church, here's what happens. I know the church I grew up in. If I would have done this in our church, every eye in the whole church would have looked because I'd have been the only person raising my hands. And I would have felt like it was showy and I was drawing attention to myself. You know what it means to raise holy hands? It's an act of surrender. It means, Lord, I don't care about anything else but you, just your will be done. And you've called me as a man to lead in the church, and I just want to pray for the church. And I want to pray for the people in the church. I want your will to be done. And Lord, I give up. I don't care what anybody thinks about me. I only care about you. That's what it means. And this is why it's primary in the church that not only men, but women and boys and girls, we're praying. If there's anything going on in the church, people would say, I know that church prays. They're serious about prayer. They're serious about seeing the work of God. And oh, by the way, if you study revival in any increment and you want to know anything about revival, it always starts in prayer. You can't jump, like oftentimes we talk about Acts 2 and how fired up we are. Look, the Holy Spirit came and tongues of fire rested on their heads and look at how awesome it was. And people were getting saved by the thousands. Well, read Acts 1. What were they doing? They were in an upper room for days on end doing what? Praying. Study any revival in the history of the church, and you have a group of people desperate for God to move who are praying. Yeah, we'd love to read about the fruit of it, but the root of it and the reason of it is that God's people pray. And I want to tell you something. When you pray, God moves. Well, he's sovereign. I don't think he's going to change his mind. He moves. Things change when you pray. Make no mistake about it. And that's why the prayers of God's people need to be primary. Prayers of God's people need to be primary. I was thinking about this scripture. It just grabbed me this week when I was preparing. It's in Matthew chapter 21. It's also in the Gospel of Mark, but Matthew chapter 21 and verse 12. When I was thinking about Jesus, I mean, there's one scene in the Bible that just doesn't seem to fit all the other caricatures we have of Jesus. I mean, Precious Moments hasn't grabbed this one yet. Nobody seems to want to talk about this one, but this is one where Jesus is in the temple, the most holy place, and he's so upset and angry that he starts overturning the money changers, throwing tables around. In John's gospel, it says he made a cord of three strands and is whipping things around, driving people out of the temple and telling them to get out. And when they're asking him why he's so upset, he goes, "Get out of here. My Father's house is to be called a house of prayer, but you've made it a den of robbers." What was he saying? He was saying, in the temple, what was going on, instead of people having to grow their sacrifice, their little lamb that they had to bring and cart it into Jerusalem to offer it, they said, "Let's make it easier for the people. We'll just grow the animals for them here, and then they can just come bring us money and buy it. That way they don't have to take care and make it a real sacrifice for God. And oh, more than that, we can charge them a little extra, and that way we can profit on it." So what was going on in the temple at the time was when religious people were profiting in the name of God to make worship and sacrifice easy for his people, rather than for people who were lost to come seek the face of his dad. And it made him so angry, he drove people out. Why? Because what's the house of God supposed to be? It's supposed to be a place for anybody, anywhere, at any time that wants to come and seek the face of God and be able to have relationship with him. Amen? That's what we're talking about. That's why it's a priority. It's not an additional thing. It's not the, well, maybe someday we'll look at this. James 5:16, James says that the prayer of a righteous man can availeth much. Ephesians 6:18, at the end of putting on all the armor of God, tells him to pray in the Spirit for everything. And even in Acts chapter 6 and verse 4, when the church started going and we read about the church and like, man, I wish I could have been back part of that church. It was awesome. There's no fights or anything. Yeah, until you get to Acts chapter 6. And then we got a food distribution problem and we got Greeks and we got Hebrew widows fighting with each other. And so you got all these women upset because they're not getting the right amount of food. So we got a physical problem. We got a racial problem. We got all these problems in the church. And the apostles say this, that's a problem. So appoint 7 men filled with the Spirit because we got to take care of that problem. But as for us, we're going to devote ourselves to prayer and the ministry of the word. What were they saying? It's a big deal. It's a problem. I get it. But there's no problem bigger than our prayers and proclaiming the word of God. Nothing's more important than that in the church. I mean, make no mistake about it. And so oftentimes in church, we use prayer as like an addendum. So we structure and strategize the next 5 to 10 years. We tell God what we're doing, where we're going. We do it individually in our families, where we're going to live, what job we're going to have. And then we pray as if God just bless my desires. That is not prayer. Prayer is us being on our knees or our face or walking with our hands above or walking around telling God, my life is your life. Our church is your church. You show us what you want. We'll realign our lives and our desires and our expectations with what you want, and we'll do it your way. When a church does that, God moves in power. And I want to be part of a church where God moves in power, and I think he is. But the prayers of God's people for all people. All people. Prayers of God's people for all people. And men, we're called to lead that charge. Tuesday night, I don't know what you have going on, but it's not more important than what we have going on here, I promise you. Pray about it. Ask the Lord, hey, Lord, I can lead my family to church and pray and seek your face, or I can do this. What do you think is more important? And just follow his lead. There may be a time you have something else more important, but I can't think of anything more important in our lives than seeking the face of the Lord. I just can't. And that's what he's saying here. Paul is telling his protege, Timothy, make sure that prayer is the priority. Second is this, who and what should we be praying for? Who should we be praying for and what should we be praying for? And here's the answer. the passion for lost people and God-appointed leaders who will answer that call. We want to pray for a passion for lost people and God-appointed leaders who answer the call. Notice what he says. Who are we to pray for? Verse 2. For kings and all who are in authority. Stop. We don't have any kings in our culture, but you're not off the hook. Think about all those who are in authority. We have a president, a vice president, a speaker of the house, senators, congressmen, congresswomen, governor, mayors, elected officials. What are we called to do? Pray for them. Now think about this. This is rhetorical. I won't have you raise your hand because probably nobody will raise their hand anyway. Who spent more time praying for politicians than they did complaining about them this week? See, that's the question. It's okay to have truth. It's okay to stand on truth. It's okay to not waver on truth. It's okay to say we're not going to participate that. But for every time we say that, we should be praying 10 times as much for that person. And what should we be praying for? For them to come to Christ. Yeah, I see things in our political system I don't like. In a few weeks, we're going to sit down and talk about the things going on in our culture that we need to engage as Christians. But first and foremost, prayers. You tell me what would happen if 2/3 of our Senate, Congress, President, Vice President, Governor, elected official, 2/3 of all those people came to Christ, were born again and said, we're living for Jesus and we want everything about Jesus in our culture. Would that change anything? Yeah. See, we're fighting the wrong battle. We're fighting the wrong battle. The battle is not our battle. The battle is us standing firm on the truth, but praying our socks off that God would do a work in people that aren't living for Jesus. Amen? Yeah. Called to pray for them. Do you know the name of our governor? It's Governor Polis. Do you pray for him every day?
19: 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And today's message, Prioritizing Prayer for the Lost, from the series Kingdom Embassy, shows you why God calls believers to pray for all people and love others with the heart of Christ. 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
18: The battle is not our battle. The battle is us standing firm on the truth, but praying our socks off that God would do a work in people that aren't living for Jesus. Amen? Yeah. Called to pray for them. Do you know the name of our governor? It's Governor Polis. Do you pray for him every day? Do you pray for your mayor? Do you even know his name or her name? Do you pray for the elected officials? Do you even know who's elected? I mean, for most of us as Christians, we stand to the side and we don't even think about it because we assume, oh, it'll all work out. God's sovereign. It's not all working out because God's people aren't praying for the people that we need to be praying for. Amen? We should have a passion for lost people. And here's what you can do. You say, well, I don't even want to pray for them. Let me tell you something about hell and heaven. There's a weight. They're eternal. This week, for the thousands of people that died apart from Christ and went to hell, that's eternal. They're never going to experience God's mercy ever again. There's no person in this world you would wish that upon. And just in case you do, then here's how you need to pray for those people that you seemingly think you don't like. Here's how you need to pray. Lord, I know that you died for, mention that person by name, give me the same love for that person that you have and help me pray prayers for them the way you would want me to pray it. Because you'll move from praying mean prayers, like just let them die, to Lord, save them and show mercy to them because they don't know you. That's what God's called us to do. And I'm not just talking about politicians. Notice what it says. It says, for kings and all who are in authority so that we may lead a tranquil and quiet life in all godliness and dignity. That means we live peaceful, quiet lives in reverence and seriousness before the Lord. So what we're known for is truth. Sure, we're known for truth. But what we're known for is the way that we pray for people that aren't like us. What we're known for is our love for people that are not like us. What we're known for is the fact we're trying to engage people and care for them that aren't like us. Because there's a power in that. You say, well, how is that done? Study the life of Jesus. He never, ever wavered on the truth one time. He was pejoratively called the friend of sinners. And my question is, who else was he going to hang out with? He didn't have any other choice. Everybody was a sinner. And yet Jesus never wavered in the truth. Never wavered in the truth, but always loved those who were around him, but didn't identify with their sin. Religious people always want to look good on the outside. Did you know that? That's true about religious people. That's why religious people will stand here and cheer when different people out there get saved, like prostitutes and homosexuals and people that are on drugs. And, oh, praise the Lord, they got saved. But you don't want to bring them in here and sit by them. You don't want to identify with them. See, that's not God's heart. God's heart would be that anybody, anywhere, anytime can come into our church. They can sit right down next to me, whether they smell really bad, whether they stink, no matter what their sin is, and they are totally welcome here to hear the gospel of Jesus Christ. Amen? That's what we're talking about. And we develop that passion. I mean, that was Jesus' passion. Luke 19:10, same. He said he came to seek and save the lost. And in Luke 10:2, he says, the harvest is plentiful. You know what that means? In your generation, in Denver, Colorado, there's tons of unsaved people that you can pray for. We'll never run out. The harvest is plentiful, but the workers are few. Therefore, beseech the Lord and ask him to send out workers into his harvest field. Not only should we as individuals be developing a heart for the lost and a passion for the lost, we should be praying that God raises up people that he sends out to them. Now, some of you are saying, good, finally we got a break here. I'll pray that God sends other people out to do that. That sounds really good. Hey, no. Acts chapter 1 says you're his witness. And that God puts you in a sphere of influence with people that nobody else can ever get to so that you can live and share the gospel of Jesus Christ with people that otherwise may never hear it. You're his witnesses. Yeah, we want to be a part of a church where God's raising up other pastors or evangelists or missionaries or apostles to go out or prophets. That's great. Well, let's send them all out. But at the end of the day, in your sphere of influence, will you pray that God develops a passion for the people that are lost in your life so that he would do a work? Because here's what we begin to think. We read stories in the Bible of incredible stories of God bringing people to faith in Christ. But when we think about our own family, some of you are thinking about 8 weeks from now when you're at Thanksgiving, that one female, that one male, that one family member, like, there's no way. I don't even want to talk to them. I don't even believe I have to sit around the same Thanksgiving table and eat turkey with them. I'm telling you, God can save them and save them to the full. That's what our God does. But it requires Christians being on their face and on their knees praying for God to move. And God, give me opportunities and give me the words to share and show me how to do this because I'm not sure I know how to do this. But Lord, I'm open to doing that because I was once lost too and you brought somebody into my life that showed me the truth and I want to be that conduit of grace for somebody else as well. Think about the people that annoy you. I mean, maybe it's a neighbor, right? Maybe it's just a friendship that's gone south. Maybe it's an employee or a coworker. And maybe it's that person that cut you off on I-25 on the way here today. I mean, maybe instead of the first words out of your mouth being like, Lord, get them. Maybe the first words out of your mouth is, Lord, I don't know who that was. But Lord, I'm praying for them. And if they are a Christian, teach them to drive like one. Right? I mean, those kind of things. Because we're so quick to judge others and we forget from where God has brought us. Yes, we want to be a culture that aligns in the truth, but never forget. Here's the truth. The truth is you are dead in your transgressions and sins, and Jesus Christ is the one that made you alive. And it's only your identity in him that matters. Never, ever forget that. Because sometimes in church circles, we begin to think that we're better than non-Christians. The only thing that's different about us is that God has rescued us and saved us. He has his Holy Spirit in us. So of course we're going to live different and holy. They don't have that. So by all means, pray that they can hear that and share the gospel with them so they can have the Holy Spirit in them too. I believe with my whole heart, when the Holy Spirit comes into a person, he makes them radically different. I mean, think about the prayers in the Bible. Probably the most, for me, perhaps the most powerful evangelistic prayer ever prayed in the Bible was by Jesus when he was on the cross. What did he pray right before he died? Father, forgive them. Who's them? Every sinner that ever lived. Father, forgive them. They don't know what they're doing. In other words, Don't hold this against them because I want to be in relationship with them. We're here because of that prayer. Or think about Stephen as he was getting stoned. What was his prayer? Lord, do not hold this sin against them. You know who would have heard that prayer? A young man by the name of Saul of Tarsus, who was there holding the coats of the older men while they were pummeling him. Think that meant something to him? Do you think the prayer of Stephen was effective in Paul's conversion and his discipleship subsequent to that? You bet it was. See, what were these men willing to do? They were willing to pray for the lost all the way to their death. Would you be willing to do that? No. I'm going to pray for the lost. As long as they change their mind and America looks different, then I'll pray for them. Are you going to pray for them because you want them to know Jesus and you're willing to go to any length so they can know Jesus? Because you get a group of people together that said, we love nothing but God and hate nothing but sin and we love the lost and we'll do whatever God asks us. This thing would be done in a hurry. See, we're called to love the lost. We're called to pray for the lost. We're called to engage with the lost. We're called to hold fast on truth. No doubt about it. That's why when Jesus was brought that woman, you know, that was the prostitute that was weeping on his feet and poured an alabaster jar of perfume. And what did religious people say? If he knew who that woman was, he would never hang out with a woman like that. Did Jesus know who that woman was? He created that woman. Did he know what her sin was? He knows all things. What was Jesus saying? Not only do I know her, I created her and I love her. And she's showing me a great sign here of extravagant love. And I'm forgiving her sins. Because those who have been forgiven much, love much. See, when we get too big for our britches or we get religious and we think that we're special spiritually because we walked with the Lord for a certain amount of time, we can't have a heart for the lost like God wants us to have. God wants us to develop a passion for the lost. What you should see in any church that's walking with God is an incredible passion for the lost and people that are being raised up to serve him. Notice verse 7. Paul says, for this I was appointed. Well, for what? For praying and sharing the gospel. For this I was appointed a preacher and an apostle. Are you sure, Paul? Yeah, I'm telling the truth. I am not lying. As a teacher of the Gentiles in faith and truth. Who are the Gentiles? The pagans. Paul says, my whole ministry is to people that don't know Jesus. That's why I don't care where God takes me. If it's in prison, then God's got somebody in prison I need to share with. If it's to the kings of the day, then God wants me to share with the king. If it's to my friends, then I'm sharing with my friends. Because here's what I know. People are either saved and they need to be edified and grown in Jesus, or they're lost and they need to hear the gospel so they can be saved. That's it. That's my whole mission. That's the only reason I'm here. Let me tell you this. It's the only reason you're here too. The only time you can share the gospel is in time and history, because in heaven, there are no lost people. You're not going to pray for the lost in heaven. You're not going to share the gospel with the lost in heaven. It's a ministry we get to do now. And trust me, I get it. I get it. There's this fear that creeps up. And here's why it creeps up. Because you're afraid of outcome. What if I share it wrong? What if I share it and they get mad at me? What if they start accusing me? Like, who are you to share with me? We've known you for 20 years and you're not all that great. I know all the same fears. I'm just saying God's word never, ever returns void. And God's put you in a sphere of influence so you can live the gospel and share the gospel with people that you never, ever thought could hear the gospel. I mean, if we brought everybody up here one by one today and say, hey, where do you work and what sphere of influence do you have? You'd be amazed at the scope that we cover in just this church alone. God's doing a great work through you. You don't have to reach the whole world. Just maybe some of those right near you that they can see a living example and a testimony as to what it should look like. So in a church, what you should see, it's a place that's, yeah, white hot in worship and people love Jesus, but it should translate into many salvations. Paul gave us his mission statement in Romans 15, verses 20 to 21. It's really his apostolic mission. He says, it's always been my ambition to preach Christ, preach the gospel where Christ was not known, so I would not be building on someone else's foundation. What was Paul saying? You can take as many people as you want from our church and take them to your church, and we're so excited that you get big, because that's not even my mission. My mission is all the lost people out there that don't even have a church. I want to reach them with the gospel. I want to see them growing up in the faith, and I believe God can save anybody, and God's called me to do that. May we be a church that's known for the truth, but may we also be a church that's known for our faith and our love for lost people. That when lost people come here, they know this: I'm totally welcomed and I'm totally loved there, even though they believe different things than I do. And we can do both. Jesus did both. The church is supposed to do both. Amen? Amen. So what makes prioritizing this prayer for the lost so essential? Like, why should this be foundational in a church? Here's why. Because the payment made by Jesus Christ was made in order to redeem all people. Because the payment was made by Jesus Christ in order to redeem all people. Notice verse 3. This is good and acceptable in the sight of God our Savior. What? Praying for the lost and winning the lost is good and acceptable. Now, I don't know about you, but when I read this, I think about when I was in kindergarten. Remember grades in kindergarten? You got like an O for outstanding, an S for satisfactory, or an N for needs improvement or something like that. Well, when I read this, you know, this is good and acceptable. It's kind of like an S. God's cool with it. If you want to pray and lead people to Christ, it's okay. That's not what it means. Good and acceptable here means beautiful and pleasing. This warms God's heart when you pray for the lost and share the gospel with the lost. This is God's heart for all believers. Why? Ezekiel 18:23 says that God takes no delight in the death of the wicked. The most heinous person who has ever lived that has died, when they died apart from Christ, there was no exalting or cheering in heaven.
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1: Father God, we just ask You to give us a spirit of wisdom and revelation in the knowledge of You and open up our spiritual ears to be able to hear You speaking to us in the night. This is such an important subject. When we do a survey in Scripture, it's amazing to see how often the Lord has spoken to His people through their dreams at night. Consider this. If somebody lives to the age of 75 years of age, 25 of their 75 years of life will have been spent sleeping if they sleep an average of 8 hours a night. And of those 25 years in which they slept, 6 of those 25 years will have been spent dreaming. Some people don't think dreams are important, but I want you to know, dreams affect us. Because when we dream, it's as actually if we're living through those experiences. We feel them. They leave an imprint on us. God oftentimes will help shape us through our dreams at night. They're such a mystery. This is something that scientists can't figure out. They can study dreams, but they can't explain where dreams come from. I mean, perhaps some of you have paid close attention to your dreams and you wonder, where in the world did that come from? It can't be explained by something that you read or something that you watched on television. It just is so real, and the characters in the dream sometimes have such personality, you wonder, where did it come from? I want you to hear me loud and clear. It's important to pay attention to your dreams. You see, as I said in an earlier broadcast, when we're awake, we're oftentimes very fixed on our material surroundings. If we're at work, for example, we're very engaged with the work at hand. If we're driving an automobile, we're very focused on the cars that are in front of us, on stop signs, on the lights, etc. But when we're dreaming, our soul is loose from the material world, and it's in that state that Hashem, which is a Hebrew way of saying the Lord, will speak to His people. Now, one of the things that's interesting about the nature of dreams is that oftentimes the language of dreams is similar to the type of language that Jesus used when He spoke to His disciples in parables. In other words, oftentimes when we dream a dream that's from the Lord, the message that God communicates through the dream will not just be so straightforward that it's right in front of your face. Sometimes the message will come to us in a dream in symbolic form, even as Jesus communicated many revelations to His disciples, not straight on, but through parables. Let's look at an example of how God speaks to us in symbolic dream language from the book of Genesis, the book of Bereshit, chapter number 37. Hear the word of God. Then Joseph had a dream, and when he told it to his brothers, they hated him even more. He said to them, "Please listen to this dream which I have had. For behold, we were binding sheaves in the field, and lo, my sheaf rose up and also stood erect, and behold, your sheaves gathered around and bowed down to my sheaf." And then Joseph continued in the 9th verse. He said, "Now he had still another dream and related it to his brothers and said, 'Lo, I have had still another dream, and behold, the sun and the moon and 11 stars were bowing down to me.'" Of course, we know, because we've read the whole story, that Joseph was prophesying how eventually his parents and brothers would come down and bow down to him. We remember the story. Joseph was sold as a slave into Egypt and then got promoted to being second in the land. And when there was a famine in Canaan, Joseph's brothers, and then they brought the dad to Egypt where Joseph was living. They bowed down to Joseph. They didn't realize it was Joseph. They thought it was just an Egyptian because Joseph was clothed now in Egyptian royalty. And when Joseph's brothers arrived, Joseph called them into a room and then revealed who he was to them, and they bowed down to him. Joseph dreamed that this was going to happen years and years before it did. So Joseph's dream about the sheaves bowing down to him and the sun and the moon and the stars bowing down to him was about what would happen years later when Joseph's brothers left Canaan to go to Egypt to buy grain, where Joseph was reigning. And when they met Joseph in Egypt, they bowed down before him. Why did God not just show Joseph that eventually his brothers and father would bow down to him? Why did the Lord show Joseph that the sheaves were going to bow down? Why did God show Joseph the sun and the moon and the stars were going to bow down? Beloved, one of the reasons that God speaks to us in symbolic language in our dreams, and one of the reasons that Jesus communicated so much through parables, is because God desires to engage us with himself to discover the meaning of the message. In other words, if God just always communicated straight on, direct language, and we never had any question as to what he was saying, we would have the answer and we could be tempted just to move on. But when we know God has spoken to us, but we're not quite sure what it is that he's meaning to say, it requires us then to seek him for understanding. And because it drives us to seek him, the relationship between the Lord and us is strengthened. God wants to involve us in the discovery. Jesus said, "Seek and ye shall find." And so oftentimes when I have a dream at night, the understanding of what he is saying is not instantly clear, but I'll have a strong sense that the dream that I had last night was from the Lord. And it requires me then to write it down and begin, listen now, to pray about it, to begin to say, "Lord, I think that was a dream from you last night. Father, I really believe that was from you. Help me to understand what it means." And I'll go through all that day and the next day inquiring of the Lord, "Lord, what were you saying? What does it mean?" And because the dream has forced me to

0: is like a mustard seed, which when sown upon the soil, though it is smaller than all the seeds that are upon the soil, yet when it is sown, it grows up and becomes larger than all the garden plants and forms large branches, so that the birds of the air can nest under its shade. Now listen to what the next verse says. With many such parables, he was speaking the word to them, so far as they were able to hear it. And he did not speak to them without a parable, but he was explaining everything privately to his own disciples. In other words, Yeshua was relying on parables so much because he was both revealing and concealing truth at the same time. He was revealing truth in a limited way in order to fully understand the truth that he was revealing. The disciples had to come to him and inquire, "What did you mean?" Many of us, for example, when we hear the parable about the sower and the seed, we instantly know the interpretation. But that's because the disciples inquired as to the meaning of the interpretation, and it's recorded for us now in the scriptures. But when the disciples first heard the parable about the mustard seed or about the seeds being sown, they didn't know the interpretation. They had to go to ask Jesus, the scripture says, privately, and then Yeshua would explain it to them. I want to encourage you, really ask yourself each morning when you get up, say, did I dream anything last night? You see, don't be offended when I say this, but a lot of the problem that some of us are having is simply that we're lazy. We're not paying attention to our dreams. Remember, I quoted for you in one of the earlier episodes in this series how in the book of Job, Elihu, one of Job's counselors, said, God speaks once, yea, twice, to save man's soul and to give them instruction. And he said, and the Lord is doing it while men are fast asleep in their bed, and people, he said, are not paying attention. You see, there's so much more that many of us could be gaining in terms of how to walk in this world, in terms of direction, in terms of strategy, in terms of counsel, in terms of warning. We could be walking in so much more revelation knowledge, beloved one, if we were paying better attention to our dreams at night. And some of us are not gaining more revelation. The truth is because we're just lazy. We wake up in the morning. We don't take time to really inquire the Lord. Lord, did you speak to me last night in my sleep? Lord, help me to recall anything that you said to me. And then immediately going and writing down whatever we can remember about our dreams. And then taking the time to pray. A lot of people, they just don't want to take the time. It really is spiritual laziness. They don't want to take the time. They don't want to make time. They don't want to put in the effort. And so God's speaking to them, and they're losing the benefit they could have had because they're not taking their dreams seriously. But remember what I said, beloved one, to disregard your dreams is to disregard God.
1: 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He's uncompromising. And if this ministry has blessed you, would you consider becoming a monthly partner today? To continue reaching the world with God's Word, we need committed supporters just like you. 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And now, back to Rabbi Schneider.
0: I remember some time back, as we think about how God speaks to us in dreams, I remember realizing how God gives even direction and divine strategy for where to move next in life through dreams. We've talked about So many

0: the ways that God speaks in dreams. And I'm moving on now to another element that the Lord can address in your life in regards to hearing his voice in your sleep. And that is, he can give you direction and strategy. Listen to the book of Matthew, chapter number 2, verse 19 and 20. Now, this is speaking concerning Joseph and him knowing what to do with the baby Jesus. But when Herod died, because Herod was ruling in the land at the time of Yeshua's birth, but when Herod died, behold, an angel of the Lord appeared in a dream to Joseph in Egypt and said, "Get up, take the child and his mother, and go into the land of Israel, for those who sought the child's life are dead." And so Joseph, first of all, through a dream, he knew when to take Yeshua into Egypt. And then through a dream, Joseph learned when to take Yeshua back into Israel. God gave him direction and strategy. And again, the Bible, the Torah, didn't tell Joseph when to take Jesus out of Israel into Egypt. And it didn't even tell Joseph the details of what that would look like. But the angel spoke to Joseph in the dream. And that's how Joseph knew how to take care of the baby Jesus. The point is, beloved, God speaks to us about details through our dreams that sometimes we can't find the answer for specific problems in the detailed sense of the word in the scriptures. That's why we need to be complete both the written word of God, that's the foundation for all faith and contact, but we also need the Ruach HaKodesh, the Holy Spirit, that can speak to us about specific details that sometimes the Word of God doesn't address. I shared with you on an earlier broadcast, I moved to Columbus, Ohio 20 years ago because God showed me to move there in a dream. God gives strategy for life in our dreams, just like he did Joseph. Let me give you another example. Years ago, I had a dream. And in this dream, I was in a room. It was about 20 feet long and approximately 8 feet wide. There was a couch in the room against one of the walls. Sitting on the couch was a middle-aged man. Next to the man was a middle-aged woman. And then I was also sitting on the couch, and my head was leaning on the shoulder of the woman who was in the middle. It was kind of like David, and David said in the Psalms that he had stilled his soul by leaning against his mother. So in the dream, I'm leaning on this woman, and there was just a deep sense of security. It symbolized in the Psalms the security a child has in his relationship with his mother. So I have this deep place of security, and then I say to the man on the couch, "What do you think of Jesus?" Then suddenly, the dream shifted. I found myself in a very similar room. I was sitting on the couch once again. This time, there was a woman about 25 years old standing also in the room. And I said to this 25-year-old woman, I said the same thing, "What do you think of Jesus?" And she said, "Well, I know he said a lot to the world and to the church, but he never said anything to me like about being boyfriend, girlfriend." Bam, then the dream was over. And her language was so strange, it was so something that I would have never thought someone would have said, that I knew right after that dream that God had just spoken to me. In other words, I was able to be aware of the fact that I just had a dream. Immediately, I got out of my bed, thought about the dream, prayed about the dream, and wrote it down. And here's what I learned. Number one, the Lord gave me a specific question to use when sharing the gospel with somebody. He showed me to use the question when I want to introduce the gospel to someone, specifically, "What do you think of Jesus?" Because if you say to somebody, "What do you think about Jesus?" they might give you like an intellectual, heady answer. But if you say to somebody, "What do you think of Jesus?" it's a hard question. They're going to begin to share with you what they really believe. And I've heard so many types of answers, I can't even begin to tell you all the different answers I've heard. But when they answer, it helps you to know where they're at spiritually. And hearing their answer, you'll be able to know how to move forward in presenting the love of God to them. So, what do you think of Jesus? The first thing I learned from that two-phase dream was a specific witnessing question to use. I actually train people how to witness, how to share the gospel, and using that question as a lead-in, that specific question, what do you think of Jesus? But here's the other two things I discovered. Number one, in the first phase of the dream, when my head was leaning on the woman's shoulder, it was from that place of security that I was able to begin to witness to the man. And I believe the Lord was saying to me there, many men do not share their faith because they're insecure. They're afraid they won't be looked at as macho if they begin to tell another man about Jesus. And the Lord was sharing with me, I want you to challenge men to be secure and share their faith with other men. Then the second phase of the dream, as I began to inquire, what does this mean? The Lord was showing me that a lot of people, when they think about Jesus, they just think about the fact that God so loved the world. The girl said, well, I know he said a lot like to the world and to the church, but he never said anything to me like about being boyfriend, girlfriend. And what the Lord was showing me there is when you share my love with people, they need to understand that I love them. Listen now, individually, personally, and specifically, and my love for them is so intimate that I've called them in Revelation chapter 19 to the marriage supper of the Lamb. I learned from that dream that when I share the love of Jesus with people, people need to understand it's not just a message for the world, it's a message for them individually, specifically, and personally. Beloved, God loves us so much and He wants to speak to us more. Listen to Him in your dreams. I promise you, He's going to lead you and you'll be blessed. In the Gospel of John chapter 6, we read the story of how the 5,000 that had followed Jesus were hungry and needed something to eat. They began to ask, well, what do we have to feed so many? One of the disciples said, well, one young lad here has 5 loaves and 2 fish. Jesus said, bring them to me. Yeshua blessed the 5 loaves and the 2 fish. Supernaturally, all 5,000 were fed, and there was even food left over. Beloved, I believe that when you and I give to Jesus what we have, He supernaturally multiplies it. Let's be faithful to Him with our finances. He has promised that what we give to Him would come back to us, pressed down, good measure, and running over into our lives. If the Lord is feeding you through discovering the Jewish Jesus, I would encourage you, present a financial offering to Him through this ministry. I am confident, beloved, by the faith of God's Word, that you're going to be blessed as a result of obedience to Him. This is Rabbi Schneider. God bless you. I love you, and shalom.
1: 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It's packed with exclusive additional content, ministry updates, and there's even a personal letter from Rabbi's wife, Cynthia. And I believe it'll encourage and inspire you. And you know, speaking of inspiration, I want to remind you of something today. Your gifts, they truly have an impact on everyone who hears this program, including our incarcerated listeners. Yep, that's right. We have people listening to shows of Rabbi Schneider in prison. And here's a testimony letter that we received from one man who listens to our program. And he said, I came to prison when I was 47 years old. God wasn't in my life. I married a woman I did not love, and my 24-year-old marriage was a mess. When I was sentenced, I cursed God for betraying me, and I taunted Him in every vile and evil manner, hoping He would kill me. I was worse than anyone portrayed in the Bible. If I would have died, I would have spent eternity in hell. But then I listened to your program, and I just want to thank you. Wow, this person got saved. This person realized what they were missing because of Rabbi's messages. And you friends listening, you're the ones that help make it possible by your gifts. If you've never given today, give at discoveringthejewishjesus.com. Now here's Rabbi with the Aaronic blessing.
0: In the book of Numbers chapter 6, the Lord gave instructions to Moses and Aaron to speak this blessing over His people. And the Lord said, when you speak these words over my people, I will place my name on them and bless them. Receive the impartations of the Lord's blessings. The Lord bless you and keep you.
2: 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The Lord lift you up with his countenance, and the Lord give you, beloved one, his peace. And now in Hebrew.

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4: When Abraham Lincoln was elected president in 1860, America stood on the edge of collapse. Over the next 4 years, the Civil War claimed more than 700,000 lives and tested whether our republic could endure. As the war drew to a close, Lincoln looked beyond victory. He looked toward healing. In his second inaugural address, he challenged the nation, "Let us strive on to bind up the nation's wounds, to achieve and cherish a just and lasting peace." Lincoln understood that preserving the greatest experiment in self-government required more than winning a war. It required the character to restore what had been broken. More than 160 years later, America still faces division. The question is not whether we'll disagree. The question is whether we still have the wisdom and the character to heal together.
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7: So I got on her program, and I've gotten some really good results. 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
18: And this morning, we're going to begin a new conversation together, a new teaching series that we've titled TikTok, that the clock is moving. TikTok, prophecy and the news. We're going to learn about what the scriptures say and what the culture is going through at the same time. And we're going to begin with a few foundational ideas. God's word is true because God is true. So the scriptures are reliable. They are trustworthy. God's word is true when we can understand it. Sometimes you read a passage and you say, I know exactly what that means. But also God's word is true when we can't understand it. If you read a scripture and you say, I don't quite understand what that means or I don't know how that applies, God's word is true when we can understand it and when we can't understand it. And what we're going to do is to work through different passages to see the truth of the word as it pertains to Bible prophecy. Reading the Bible while paying attention to our modern world will help us understand both better. We're going to talk about Bible prophecy, and we're going to talk about the current events in the news of our culture, our generation, and see how the two are aligned. And we're going to begin that with a study of Matthew chapter 24 and Luke chapter 21. Our main text will be Matthew 24. So if you have your own Bible or your mobile app, you want to turn to the first book of your New Testament, Matthew chapter 24. We're going to read a conversation that Jesus has with his disciples. And we really get to eavesdrop on a private meeting that Jesus will have with his disciples. As we begin in Matthew 24, verse 1, it says that Jesus came out from the temple and was going away when his disciples came up to point out the temple buildings to him. Jesus is in Jerusalem. This is near the end of his earthly ministry. And he and the 12 disciples had visited the Jewish temple. And it was enormous. It was magnificent. It was beautiful. It was awe-inspiring. And the disciples of Jesus pointed out to the Messiah these buildings and how magnificent they were. Now remember, none of them lived in Jerusalem. They lived in the Galilee. They were visiting Jerusalem as they always did for special occasions and for holidays. And what you see on the screen now is the photograph of a model of the Jewish temple in the days of Jesus. This temple has been destroyed. We can't show you a modern photograph. But this is a model of what the temple looked like. And the next photograph is of the model of the entire temple complex. You see the temple building in the center and then a huge rectangular courtyard. This was built by King Herod in the few decades before the birth of Jesus. The entire complex is 35 acres in size. It could hold up to 400,000 people when all the pilgrims from all over the world would travel there for the holidays. It was huge, it was magnificent, and it grabbed the attention of the disciples, and they were pointing it out to Jesus. Now, let me show you on a map where this is located. This is the city of Jerusalem, the city walls in the days of Jesus. You see where the arrow is pointing to that big rectangle? That's that Temple Mount, that whole complex we were just showing you. Jesus and his disciples are visiting Jerusalem, but they don't own a home there. They don't stay overnight there. They stay at the home of some friends who live in a village called Bethany. To the east of the city is a mountain called the Mount of Olives. On there is a village called Bethany. And Jesus and his disciples were leaving the city, headed to the suburbs, and they look back in this magnificent temple, and they grab his attention and say, look at this amazing place. Now, I showed you what the Temple Mount complex looked like in the days of Jesus. Here's what it looks like today. It doesn't look similar very much. It's a big rectangle. And one of the differences you see, there were no trees there in the days of Jesus. There's lots of trees now. And you'll see a building there with a golden dome called the Dome of the Rock. That is a Muslim shrine that was built hundreds and hundreds of years after the life of Jesus. This is the location where the third temple will be built. It's not there yet, but it will be. This is what the Temple Mount looks like today, not what it looked like in the days of Jesus. So the disciples were pointing out to the Messiah these majestic buildings. And in Matthew 24, verse 2, Jesus said to these 12 guys, do you not see all these things? Truly I say to you, not one stone here will be left upon another, which will not be torn down. We're reading the Matthew 24 version of the story. The Luke 21 version is the parallel. It tells us the same stuff. He said, there are days coming in which not one stone will be left upon another. Now, Jesus is telling this to the disciples in around the year 29 or 30 AD, at the very end of his ministry. And he made a prophecy in around 30 AD that someday there'll be nothing left of this temple. And the disciples couldn't believe it. It was too big. It was too beautiful. It was too magnificent. It's where the Jews went to worship. It's where they went to experience the power of God. It can't be that they will experience the destruction of the temple. Well, we know from our Bible and we know from our world history textbooks that just 40 years later, in the year 70 AD, the Romans attacked the city of Jerusalem, lay siege to the city, and they destroyed the temple. And this is a painting of that destruction. And the next photograph is of a place in Rome called the Arch of Titus. It is artwork that was built in the year 81 AD, 11 years after the Romans destroyed the temple in 70 AD. And what are the Romans doing? They're doing what armies of the day did. They built artwork to brag about their military victories. And in this case, they're showing you all of the precious vessels from the temple that they stole when they destroyed the temple, including the golden menorah, as you can see there. So we know from history that in 70 AD, the temple was destroyed. And we know that Jesus said in about 30 AD that it would happen, and nobody thought it was possible. So if Jesus told that prophecy and it came to pass just like he said, we can trust that the rest of the prophecies he's going to tell us are trustworthy and will come to pass. And the question is when. Some of them already have occurred, like this one. Others have not yet occurred. But we can trust that Jesus knows what he's talking about because the prophecy came true. And if you visit Jerusalem with us today, we'll show you this street. It's at the bottom of the retaining wall that leads up to the top of the Temple Mount. And what you can see is all of these stones were knocked over, pushed over the edge and fell down and broke up the road below. These are the stones that fell down from the temple that was on the top of that platform. And Jesus is headed from Jerusalem to stay in the home in the village of Bethany, which is located on the Mount of Olives. Let me show you where the Mount of Olives is located. Look on this map, you see what's called the Mountains of Jerusalem. In the Psalms, the Lord says, as the mountains surround Jerusalem, so the Lord surrounds his people forevermore. There's mountains all around Jerusalem. On the far right, the east, marked number one, that's Mount of Olives. That's where Jesus is headed. Marked number two in the center, that's called Mount Moriah. That's where the temple was located. And on the west side, marked number three, that's Mount Zion. So Jesus is headed to the Mount of Olives. And this is what the Mount of Olives looks like today. An aerial photograph. There's a huge cemetery. There's villages, churches all around. not what it looked like 2,000 years ago, but what it looks like today. So the disciples said, Jesus, look at this magnificent temple. And he said, guess what? There's coming a day soon, not one stone will be left here. Well, then we read Matthew 24, verse 3, while he's on the way to Bethany, the disciples, it says, came to him privately. This was not a big speech to the crowd. This was a private conversation. And they said, tell us, when will these things happen? What will be the sign of your coming and of the end of the age? Matthew tells us in chapter 24, Luke 21 tells us the same story. They said, Rabbi, teacher, are you serious? If the temple's destroyed, that means the city's been attacked and the city's going to be destroyed. And they can imagine all of the things that go along with that. And they say, when is this going to happen? What is the sign that these events are about to take place? So what they're asking is a series of questions that we're still asking today. In the year 2025, followers of Jesus are asking the same questions. When will these things happen? What will be the sign of your coming? Now, in this case, we're talking about his second coming because his first coming have already occurred. He's talking to them. The first coming, we call it the Christmas story, the incarnation, when God comes to take on human flesh. That's his first coming. But we believe in his second coming, and so did the disciples. While he was still on the earth, they were looking forward to his second coming, and they said, what's the sign? What's the clue we should be watching for? And what's the sign of the end of the age? These are the questions they asked him in about 30 AD, and here we are 2,000 years later asking the same questions. So how does he answer in verse 4? He said, see to it that no one misleads you or deceives you. For many will come in my name saying, I am the Christ, I am the Messiah, and will mislead many. He said, you want answers, and I'm going to give you answers, but you need to be careful because there are others who will offer you answers, but they will deceive you, and they will mislead you, and they will claim to be the Messiah. And you need to watch out because what the disciples needed and what our culture needs are trustworthy answers. And he said, I'll give you the answers you need. But watch it, there's going to be false messiahs. We're going to talk a lot more about that topic next week. We'll look at the Luke version of the story in Luke 21. He said, see to it that you are not misled or deceived. Many will come in my name saying, I am he, and the time is near. He said, do not go after them. When you hear wars and disturbances, do not be terrified, for these things must take place first, but then the end does not follow immediately.
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18: In the year 30, when he says there's going to be a temple destroyed, and they say, well, that's possible, but if that happens, that means someone has attacked us. There's been a war in Jerusalem. He said, when you hear about wars and disturbances, don't be terrified. These things must take place first. But the end doesn't follow immediately. He says, you're going to hear about events that are coming. And you're asking me for signs? I'm going to give you signs. Back to the Matthew version, Matthew 24, verse 6, he says, you will be hearing of wars and rumors of wars. See that you are not frightened, for those things must take place. But that is not yet the end. In every generation of human history, there's been wars and rumors of wars. And he says, don't be afraid of that, thinking that that's the end of everything, because it's not. And you have political parties, you've got organizations, you've got think tanks right now who are chasing the goal of ending all wars. Guess what? There'll never be the end of all wars. He says those things must take place. But that's not yet the end. If we look at our culture and our generation, and you talk about wars and rumors of wars, are we facing that today? Of course we are. And the one that probably comes to your mind first is the war that's going on right now between Israel and Hamas. 569 days, over 18 months since the horrific terrorist attacks of October 7, 2023. 59 hostages still remain in captivity by the terrorists in Gaza. Wars and rumors of war. And if the first one that comes to your mind is Israel and Hamas, the second one that comes to your mind is probably Ukraine and Russia. Over 1,100 days, over 3 years since Russia invaded Ukraine. You hear the president talk about this all the time. Thousands and thousands of people have been killed because one guy, the president of Russia, wanted this war to happen. It's been going on for over 3 years. And I assume you understand how this has gone on for 3 years. America and the West are supplying Ukraine with weapons. That's how they continue to be able to fight. Do you know how Russia continues to be able to fight? Because North Korea is giving them weapons. Iran is giving them weapons. Because they're using up all of their own stockpiles. They're being resupplied. Wars and rumors of wars. In fact, if you look at this chart called Current Wars in the World, look at the map. All over South America, all over Africa and Asia. I assume you know where Russia is located on a map, that big red one on the top right there. Wars and rumors of wars. He says, these things must take place. The next verse is Matthew 24:7. He says, nation will rise against nation and kingdom against kingdom. And in various places there will be famines and earthquakes. And when you read that phrase, nation will rise against nation, you probably are thinking about Ukraine and Russia, a nation state versus a nation state. And that's true. But in the Greek, this word for nation is actually the word ethnos. And obviously we get the English word ethnic, or ethnicity from it. So sometimes it's nation versus nation, but a lot of the wars that we have right now are within the same nation. They're just different ethnic groups or religious groups that are fighting each other. Nation will rise against nation, kingdom against kingdom, and in various places there will be famines and earthquakes. Matthew's version tells us that. Luke's version tells us the same thing. There will be famines, a shortage of food. So if we look at the Global Hunger Index, showing you the countries of the world and where they're facing food shortages, famines. The gray means there's no shortage, like the United States and Canada and way down there in Australia. And then it starts with green and it gets more severe with the yellow, and then the orange is even more severe. All over the world there are food shortages. You say, well, what's causing this? Well, you go to an organization like the World Vision that's talking about world hunger. The regions most affected by hunger, Middle Africa, East Africa, Western Africa, the Caribbean, Southern Asia. Why is hunger on the rise? Everybody has their own theories. This group says conflict, the wars and rumors of wars, economic shocks, inflation, and climate shocks, weather events. When you have too much rain, your crops don't grow. When you don't have enough rain, your crops don't grow. And people starve. Jesus said there would be wars and rumors of wars. There would be famines. He also said in Matthew 24:7, there will be earthquakes. Luke 21 says that. You know, this week there's been, as of last night, 25 different major earthquakes this week. 6.3 magnitude in Ecuador, 6.2 magnitude in Turkey. And what happens after an earthquake? Well, the buildings fall down and people die and travel is limited and people need to be rescued and people can't feed themselves and the hunger goes up because the earthquake happens. There will be wars and rumors of wars. There will be famines and earthquakes. Luke says in his version, Luke 21, that the next sign Jesus talks about are plagues or pestilence or disease. The Bible talks a lot about diseases and plagues. In the Hebrew, there's three different words in the Old Testament for pestilence or plague: dever, nega, makah. In the Greek of the New Testament, plague and loimos. In Luke's gospel that we're reading, Luke 21, this Greek word loimos is what's there. And you all know that for 2 or 3 years, our whole world was changed, was affected by a pestilence, by a disease. Do you know that there's a current disease that is worrying the scientists of the world? And you know exactly what it is, even if you've never heard of it. It's called the avian flu or the bird flu. And you probably have heard of it, but if you haven't heard of it, this is one of the reasons your eggs cost so much. Because this is a flu, influenza, in chickens. And to prevent the spread of the disease around the world, around America, they've killed millions of chickens to prevent the spread of the disease. Millions of chickens are dead, and that's why there's a shortage of eggs and the price goes up. And now they're fearing that avian flu, bird flu, is going to spread to mammals like your dairy cows. And then they're fearful it's going to spread to people. And the scientists are all worried. Even if you're not hearing about it, they are. In today, in our world, wars and rumors of wars, famines, earthquakes, plagues. Luke 21, the next sign that Jesus mentioned is terrors. Look at the scripture on the bottom of the screen. Famines, earthquakes, and terrors. Now, you know what terrors are. Terror is fear. And when you think of terrors, of course, you think of terrorists. So look at the 2025 Global Terrorism Index. The nations of the world under the most danger of terrorism. Now, every nation at every moment is in danger of terrorism. But the most severe, they've charted on this map. Burkina Faso is number one. We plotted it for you there in West Africa. Number two is Pakistan. I assume you know where that is on a map, just to the north of India. Syria, Mali, Niger, Nigeria, Somalia, Israel, Afghanistan, Cameroon, Myanmar. That's just the top of the list. Now, when you talk about terror and terrorists, you say, well, what do terrorists do? And you say, well, they kill people. Yes, but that's not really what terrorists do. They threaten to kill people. So you're always living in fear of what could happen next. There's wars and rumors of wars. There's famines, there's earthquakes, there's diseases, there's terrors. And Luke 21, the next thing that Jesus is quoted as saying is, great signs from heaven. Now, what could that be? One of the ideas is what the world today calls extreme weather events. Too hot, too cold, too much rain, not enough rain, hurricanes and typhoons and tornadoes and all of these things. Have they happened in every generation? Of course they do. But look at the next slide. When we talk about extreme or unprecedented weather events, are they happening in our culture? Yes.
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0: Maybe this is you too. There's enormous frustration right now with healthcare costs. It is amazing. 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
21: Shalom, beloved. This is Rabbi Schneider. We need to understand when we're allowing the power of darkness to push us out of our place. What do I mean by pushing us out of our place? I mean standing in the peace of Jesus. Yeshua said in John 14, 27, "Peace I leave with you, my peace I give to you." But we're not going to be able to experience nor abide in that peace unless we crush the one that's making us turn away from him in fear. You see, the devil is trying to make us anxious. He's injecting false realities into our life. And unless we stop running from the torment and face him and hunt him down, we'll never be set free.
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6: Hello there, and thanks for tuning into this week's show. 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And if you're a longtime listener of the show, welcome back. We appreciate it. And if you're just joining us for the first time, nice to have you along today. I want to start by sending a big thank you out to our sponsor, Dr. Newton's Naturals. 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And I want you to check them out when you have a chance, because they really have some great products to improve your health and the health of your family. Okay, on today's show, we're talking about vitamin D, sometimes referred to as the sunshine vitamin. But folks, here's the problem. Many of us aren't getting enough sunshine lately between slathering on those powerful sunscreens and spending more time indoors. And what it really comes down to is this vitamin D deficiency that's out there is causing an avalanche of health problems for 70% of our population, ranging from pain, loss of balance, muscle weakness, depression, increased blood pressure, arthritis, memory loss, and even a compromised immune system. And I have Dr. Michael Pincus with me today to talk about the most effective way to get vitamin D. Dr. Pincus, it's good to talk to you again.
7: Chris, it's great to be back. Thank you.
6: You know, many of you know that Dr. Pincus is a nationally recognized authority on natural and alternative health. He's a successful chiropractor. He's worked with top Hollywood celebrities, professional and Olympic athletes, and he continues to be very involved in some of today's top health concerns. And let's kind of start at the top, Dr. Pincus, and talk a little bit about what are some of the warning signs that you may be deficient in vitamin D?
7: Okay, well, the part of it is how you feel. And one of the things, Chris, is being tired for no apparent reason.
6: Okay.
7: But on the reverse side of that, I've seen that a lack of vitamin D affects your sleep. Okay, another big sign is that your bones ache. Now, there's a lot of people listening who've been diagnosed with osteoporosis, which is a thinning of the bone.
6: Mm-hmm.
7: But again, a vitamin D deficiency. A big one is muscle weakness. So you try to get up from a couch, you get in and out of a car, and you're finding it more and more difficult. And that's leading to the high, high prevalence of people falling and injuring themselves.
6: Ah, okay. All right.
7: Which is a huge problem.
6: Right, exactly.
7: Another one is you tend to get more cold, especially upper respiratory problems.
6: Okay.
7: Problems with blood pressure, cardiovascular problems, digestive problems, constipation, bloating, gas.
6: Mm-hmm.
7: It's very, very common. And if you're a diabetic, there's all kinds of data about being deficient in vitamin D, and the list goes on and on. It's a huge problem.
6: What does vitamin D actually do in the body? What is it used for?
7: Well, when we use the word vitamin, it's actually kind of a misnomer, because vitamin D is actually a hormone.
6: Okay.
7: And this regulates thousands of genes in the body. Everything from pain, blood sugar, immune system, blood pressure, bone strength. Plus, vitamin D has been linked to maintaining colon health, breast, prostate, and ovarian health. But I'll tell you what, the way we're taking vitamin D is all wrong. It's all messed up.
6: Well, why do you say that? Why is it messed up?
7: Well, first of all, you go to your doctor and they say, yeah, I'm going to put you on a vitamin D supplement, and it's like 400 international units, which is totally worthless. Or God forbid, if you're listening right now and you're taking a multivitamin and you think you're covered, that's why you're on 6 or 8 or 10 different prescription drugs. I'll tell you that right now. Because your body is not getting enough D. The other thing is that vitamin D is an oil. You don't absorb oils in your body. They're very difficult to digest.
6: Okay.
7: So I've come up with my own vitamin D, which I call Dr. Pincus's vitamin D3 formula.
6: So Dr. Pincus, what makes your fast melt vitamin D formula so unique?
7: Well, Chris, first of all, I put 5,000 units of vitamin D3 per serving in each tablet so you can actually feel the difference. I wanted to give you enough dosage so it really goes to work. Second, I use the right type of vitamin D in my formula, which is superior and readily available so your body can digest it, and this is known as vitamin D3. And third, my formula is a fast-melt tablet that's available for immediate absorption.
6: You know, you mentioned that vitamin D is an oil, so how were you able to make your formula into a fast-melt?
7: Well, good question, Chris. Here's what I've done. I've worked with an advanced team of scientists, and these guys, they know their stuff, and they're using this technology to convert vitamin D, which is an oil, into a dry powder. And once they do that, they put it in this fast dissolving melt for immediate absorption and quick results that you can feel.
6: What's some of the feedback that you're getting, Dr. Pincus, from people that are taking your fast melt D3?
7: Well, I'm getting tons of feedback. You know, I've got people that email me. Here's an email from Betty, and she writes, I was diagnosed with a severe vitamin D deficiency, and she said she tried many other vitamin supplements.
6: Okay.
7: And then she discovered my D3, and she said she went back to her doctor, had her blood test, and her blood test went back into a normal range just within weeks.
6: Wow. All right, folks, I want to take a moment here to let you listeners know that if you want to try Dr. Pincus's vitamin D3 formula, there's a special toll-free number for you to call. 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And remember, folks, you have absolutely nothing to lose here because Dr. Pincus's vitamin D3 formula is guaranteed to be safe and effective or your money back. And when you do call and order, you will not be automatically enrolled in one of those monthly subscription programs. This is a one-time order. So the number to call is 1-800-413-7495. I'll give it to you again. It's 1-800-413-7495. All right, for those of you just joining us, I have Dr. Michael Pincus on the line with us today. We've been talking about Dr. Pincus's fast melt vitamin D3 formula, and this vitamin D deficiency is really an epidemic now, causing all kinds of health concerns. But the issue is, even if you're trying to get vitamin D back in your body, you're most likely taking the wrong type or the wrong form of vitamin D the wrong way, maybe not even getting enough of it. And Dr. Pincus, why don't we start here by talking about, you know, why is this deficiency such an epidemic, despite all of the awareness and the products that you see on the store shelves containing vitamin D?
7: Well, yeah, that's a good point. 70% of us in this country are deficient in vitamin D. The fact is that your body needs vitamin D. This is a hormone that should be there, and it's not there. And the statistics show that back in the 70s when we started getting cable networks and, of course, with the internet, we're not going outside, and most of us get no vitamin D from the sun.
6: What makes your Fast Melt D3 formula a much better choice?
7: Well, Chris, first of all, I put 5,000 units of vitamin D3 per serving in each tablet so you can actually feel the difference. Second, I use the right type of vitamin D in my formula. And third, I've worked with an advanced team of scientists, and they're using this technology to put it in this fast dissolving melt for immediate absorption and quick results that you can feel.
6: Now, is your fast melt vitamin D3 formula manufactured here in the U.S., Dr. Pincus?
7: Yeah, absolutely. My formula is manufactured right here in the USA, Chris. In fact, we have a facility that is a CGMP certified lab, which means current good manufacturing practices. And this is an FDA mandated set of rules that we follow. As a matter of fact, just recently, the FDA came in and did an inspection, and they said, hey, guys, keep up the good work.
6: Now, you mentioned earlier that there's a strong connection between vitamin D and diabetes. Talk a little bit about how your Fast Melt D3 formula could help folks that are dealing with diabetes or even at risk of getting diabetes.
7: Well, yeah, diabetes is a huge problem. And in type 2 diabetics, what we find is that there's plenty of insulin in the body, but the insulin is not recognized by the cells. And so what vitamin D3

0: I would start right now taking one of my vitamin D3 melts every day. And one of the nice things about this is that besides your immune system being better, you'll find your energy better, you'll find less pain, less arthritic type pain, more mobility, flexibility, better muscle strength. And if you're someone who's concerned about falling, you'll have better balance and a better sense of walking, which is so important, is
1: it? So, and how do you take it, Dr. Pincus?
0: You can take it in the morning. You can take it at night. You don't need water, and you put it in your mouth, and, you know, maybe count to 30, it's gone.
1: Wow. And maybe you can share again for those that may have just joined us some of the responses that you get from people that have been taking your formula, and what kind of results have they seen?
0: Let me tell you my own story. So over the summer, I didn't take as much of my D3 as actually traveling, and I ran out of it. So what happened to me is, you know, I'm basically pain-free, but all of a sudden I started having pain in my hand. I go, what is this? This is weird. But then I realized that I had run out of my D3 formula, and I went off of it for several weeks. And the minute I started going on it, it took about 7, maybe 8 days, the pain went away.
1: Wow.
0: Crazy, isn't it?
1: That's how you know something's working, right? If you stop and the health issues come back, well, there's your answer.
0: That's the best test that anyone can listen to, especially if you're on the fence. You're going, well, I wonder if this is really for me. And what I would do, Chris, is the next time you give out the number to have people order, is go ahead and order it. I know you mentioned it's a risk-free offer, and go ahead and try it yourself and stay on it for 5, 6 weeks. And then if you still doubt it, then go off of it and see if anything gets worse.
1: And again, folks, I want to take a moment here to let you listeners know that if you want to try Dr. Pincus's vitamin D3 formula, there's a special toll-free number for you to call. 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And when you do call and order, you'll not be enrolled in any of those monthly subscription programs. This is a one-time order, folks. So the number to call is 1-800-413-7495. I'll give it to you again. It's 1-800-413-7495. So what do you think, folks? Are you one of the 70% of people listening most likely taking the wrong type of vitamin D supplement? Joining us today is our good friend, Dr. Michael Pincus, and we've been talking about his fast melt vitamin D3 formula. And Dr. Pincus, what you're saying is that most of us are deficient in vitamin D. And because of that deficiency, it's causing health issues like pain, muscle weakness, immune problems, and that most vitamin D supplements are not the best form. And more importantly, it's not the right amount of vitamin D to really make an impact. Is that what you're saying?
0: Yes, it's exactly what I'm saying, Chris. It's a multifaceted problem where, one, we're not getting enough vitamin D3 in our system.
1: Mm-hmm.
0: Vitamin D3 is responsible for activating 2,000 different genes in the body, controlling everything from diabetes to hormone production to muscle strength, heart beating correctly, digestion, immune system. It's a really long list. And honestly, it surprised me because in medical school, we learned that vitamin D was necessary for the bones. We get enough being outside and in our milk, and end of story.
1: Right.
0: And for the first 20-some years of my practice, I never prescribed vitamin D. I just didn't think it was necessary. And then in the early 2000s, the studies started coming out, and now there's over 2,300 studies that just show that vitamin D is absolutely necessary. It's not just a good idea. It's absolutely necessary. It's a hormone that should be in the body, and it's not there.
1: Can you share some of that research, Dr. Pincus? And more importantly, what's the conclusion of the research related to vitamin D?
0: Well, one of the

0: biggest studies ever on vitamin D were from the U.S. Navy.
1: Okay.
0: So I think it was like 145,000 men and women were studied, and they found that the number one non-combat reason that people died in the Navy was due to melanoma.
1: So skin cancer.
0: So I'm reading this study, you know, I kind of paused right there and I went, yeah, it makes sense. You know, people are out on the decks of ships in the equator and all over the world, and they're getting the harmful UV sun rays, and they're developing skin cancer. But then I read on, and it said most of the victims were office workers, like clerks and people in hangars and inside. And I went, oh, my God. So it was a link going back to vitamin D deficiency in the body.
1: What about muscle and bone strength? Can your D3 formula help with that?
0: Yeah, it's critical. Like, if you're someone that's over 50, especially, you're seeing a progression of the core muscles in your body starting to slow down. First, it's kind of a clumsiness that people kind of feel like they're getting clumsy physically. And then it's a lack of flexibility that you start to stiffen up, and you feel it at night, especially if you're in bed, rolling from side to side. You wake up with your knees hurting, your legs are restless, your shoulders hurt. That's that stiffness setting in that's associated with the lack of this vitamin D3 in my formula. So if you're someone listening right now and you're having a lot of joint pain, bone pain, muscle pain, fibromyalgia, I would say start on my formula like immediately and start taking one or two of my vitamin D3s a day for the first week or two to get your doses up quickly.
1: So let me ask you about these gummy vitamins. Does that work? Can you put enough vitamin D into a little gummy bear, and is that the best way to get it in your body?
0: No, of course not, Chris. You know, they'll go to any type of lengths to try to market things that seem good, but you're taking a lot of sugar and gelatin and wax. My thing is, it's not what you take, it's what your body absorbs.
1: Well, I want to talk more about what happens when people start taking your Fast Melt D3 formula.
0: Boy, that's a really good question, because the first area that the vitamin D seems to affect is your energy, your sleep, your outlook, your moods. And then after being on it for a while, your core strength will come back. So for those of you who have slowed down, you're going to feel more energy, like physically. So it's kind of like feeling a little bit younger, Chris.
1: And who wouldn't want that?
0: Right.
1: And maybe you can share again, for those that may have just joined us, some of the responses that you get from people that have been taking your formula, and what kind of results have they seen?
0: Well, one of the surprising ones was I gave it to my brother-in-law, who had gone to his doctor and was very concerned about his cholesterol, his blood fat, and his weight. And I put him on my vitamin D3, and he went back in 3 months later, and his blood profile was perfect.
1: All right, I want to take a moment here to let you listeners know that, again, if you want to try Dr. Pincus's vitamin D3 formula, there is a special toll-free number for you to call right now. It's 1-800-413-7495. 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So that number to call is 1-800-413-7495. And keep in mind, folks, you have absolutely nothing to lose here, because Dr. Pincus's vitamin D3 formula is guaranteed to be safe and effective, or your money back. And when you do call an order, you're not going to be enrolled in one of those automatic monthly subscription programs. This is a one-time order. So I encourage you, the number to call is 1-800-413-7495. I'll give it to you again. It's 1-800-413-7495. So how about it, folks? I mean, what it really comes down to here is we're not getting the right form or enough vitamin D delivered the right way, which is why we have so many of these health concerns that you probably can't put your finger on. And Dr. Pincus, I want to start just recapping here that there are a couple different forms of vitamin D, and maybe explain why the typical form that you would find in most off-the-shelf D formulas is different from what you've put together here.
0: there's vitamin D2 and there's vitamin D3. And D2 is the type of vitamin D that has to be activated by your body, so it has to be converted into vitamin D3. Vitamin D3 is the activated form, so it's ready to go to work. Now, the vitamin D3 that I use in my formula, I think it's the best because I've seen the best results with myself, with my family, with my patients. Plus, I've worked with a lab where the people in the lab have taken this, and they test their blood every day to see how the D is going, and it's going up and out through the roof where it should be.
1: Wow. So, Dr. Pincus, I mean, who should consider taking your Fast Melt vitamin D formula?
0: Well, I would definitely start with kids for development and immunity. Obviously, young adults in their 20s need vitamin D to keep their immune system strong.
1: Mm-hmm.
0: Then men and women in their 30s, you're talking about heart health, immunity, cardiovascular problems start to turn on. But it's also the child-rearing years, and vitamin D for pregnant women is very, very important.
1: Mm-hmm.
0: People in their 40s... That's when, you know, you start feeling more of those aches and pains like you've never felt before. You think you're getting older. And again, it's important for your hormones and to keep yourself physically active. And of course, when you're in your 50s, you start feeling stiffer. You can't golf. You can't play tennis. You know, you start becoming aware of your body not functioning.
1: Mm-hmm.
0: And then people over 60, I just wish that every senior citizen would go on this formula. Imagine living in your senior years where you have confidence in your balance and you're able to have the energy to get things done and
1: the
0: mental clarity. You know, this is more and more important as we go along because people are living longer, but the quality of life is not great.
1: You know, is it ever too late, Dr. Pincus, such that your Fast Melt D3 formula wouldn't be a worthwhile investment?
0: If you can see the breath on the mirror in the morning, then you know that you're a candidate for this. Because a lot of the things that people suffer from, they're suffering from a lack of this vitamin in their body. So it's never too late to try something like this. And the sooner you can get on my formula, the better odds you're going to have of having a really healthy, high energy, high mobility life from here on out.
1: Yeah, well, it makes a lot of sense. And Dr. Pincus, what can someone expect when they start taking your Fast Melt D3 formula?
0: Well, you're going to notice within the first several days that something's changing in your body because this kickstarts so many different cycles in your body that you'll start having less pain, having more energy, and having better mental clarity, better sleep. Your moods can be affected by this. Vitamin D3 is necessary to get these things running.
1: Well, Dr. Pincus, unfortunately, we only have a few minutes left. Anything else you want to share with our audience here in our final minutes?
0: For those of you listening, we've covered a lot of ground. Working with the body is tricky, as you know. And we're talking to your listeners of your show. You know, they're of all walks of life with all various conditions. And so I'm trying to give some good health advice here, Chris. The point is get yourself out of it. Get yourself on this formula and see for yourself. It's not against the law for you to try something to see if it works.
1: That's an, that's an interesting way
0: to
1: put it.
0: That's all we're doing. We're talking about nutrition. We're not talking about rocket science here.
1: Right,
0: but
1: right.
0: But there's a lot of science behind what I'm talking about. The key is to get on this formula and give it a month or two. Every day, take one of these things. And start to see improvements in your pain, your blood pressure, your blood sugar, your energy, your sleep habits. And this is my appeal to your listeners to get on this formula and try it for themselves.
1: Well, Dr. Pincus, again, thank you for taking time to be with us today.
0: Thank you, Chris.
1: All right, folks. 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
9: Joseph was tempted. 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He was falsely accused. 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
9: As we take the story of Joseph, beginning in Genesis 37 and beginning at verse 2, we meet Joseph. These are the generations of Jacob. Joseph, being 17 years old, was pasturing the flock with his brothers. He was a boy with the sons of Bilhah and Zilpah, his father's wives. And Joseph brought a bad report of them to their father. Now Israel loved Joseph more than any other of his sons because he was the son of his old age. And he made him a robe of many colors. But when his brothers saw that the father loved him more than all his brothers, they hated him and could not speak peacefully to him. In other words, they made Joseph's life miserable every day. Now Joseph had a dream, and when he told it to his brothers, they hated him even more. He said to them, "Hear this dream that I have dreamed. Behold, we were binding sheaves in the field, and behold, my sheaf arose and stood upright, and behold, your sheaves gathered round it and bowed down to the sheaf." Not a way to win friends and influence brothers. His brothers said to him, "Are you indeed to reign over us? Or are you indeed to rule over us?" So they hated him even more for his dreams and for his words. Then he dreamed another dream and told it to his brothers and said, "Behold, I've dreamed another dream. Behold, the sun, the moon, and 11 stars were bowing down to me." But when he told it to his father and to his brothers, his father rebuked him and said to him, "What is this dream that you have dreamed? Shall I and your mother and your brothers indeed come to bow ourselves to the ground before you?" And his brothers were jealous of him, but his father kept the saying in his mind. Joseph possessed dreams from God that would never die, and he lived his dream all the days of his life. And God has given every one of us a plan and a purpose for living. You could call it a dream for your life. This is a God-given dream. And if you are going to live the dream, you must first and foremost pursue God's purpose for your life. This is what I want to talk to you about, living your dream, because God wants to do something great in your life and through your life. If you will pursue his plan, his purposes for you. How sad it is when people live without meaning, without a mission, without a purpose and a direction in their lives. And many people do. But everyone should have a plan, a purpose in life that comes from God, and by God's providence and because of God's presence, live out that dream. When I talk about a dream, I'm not talking about a fantasy. These dreams were God-given dreams given to Joseph. This is not something he concocted in his head or created himself, but these dreams came from God. And the very fact that he talked about these dreams, though his brothers despised him for it, it was a way in his own innocence that he was honoring God. He was speaking of what God had said to him was doing in his own life. So this was not a man-made dream. There are man-made dreams. There are worldly dreams and carnal ambitions. The scripture warns us against selfish, sinful dreams. Verse 8 of Jeremiah 29, "For thus says the Lord of hosts, the God of Israel, do not let your prophets and your diviners," these were interpreters of dreams, "who are among you to deceive you, and do not listen to the dreams that they dream." But if you just skip down a few verses in verse 11 of Jeremiah 29, God says, "For I know the plans that I have for you, declares the Lord, plans for your welfare, not for evil, but to give you a future and a hope." What a wonderful promise from God's word, that God has a dream for your life, that God has a purpose for His glory through your life, and it is to prosper you, to protect you, to strengthen you, and to give you success in knowing and doing and realizing His purpose in you. So many people, unfortunately, die without a hope and without a future. You don't have to live this way. You don't have to die this way. So many people come to the end of their lives and they face a hopeless end. But as followers of Jesus, the resurrection and the life, the one who died and rose again, we come to the end of our days and we face an endless hope. We have in Christ a hope and a future. And so God imparts dreams and desires into our hearts. Dear friend, never stop dreaming. When I was just a little boy in a little town in the middle of Arkansas, God started putting some dreams in my heart about what He would do with my life. As a teenager, then living in Fort Worth, God confirmed those dreams and that call upon my life. It was beyond what a little boy from Arkansas could imagine. But it was a dream that God placed in my heart. Ultimately, that dream was to be a preacher of the gospel and to pastor churches. And God has given me the privilege to do just that all of these years. And I can tell you that the dream still lives in me. Never stop dreaming. So how do you know when your dream is from God? How do you know if your dream is a worldly dream or a will of God dream? One of my life verses is Proverbs 3, 5, and 6. "Trust in the Lord with all your heart. Do not lean unto your own understanding. In all your ways acknowledge Him, and He will direct your path." This is trust plus obedience equals the will of God in your life. Trust in the Lord with all your heart. Lean not unto your own understanding. In other words, don't seek worldly ambitions, but seek God and Him first in your life. Put Jesus first in your life. I tell young people, if you want counsel for life from Jack Graham, here it is. Allow Jesus Christ to be the Lord of your life. Put Him first in your life and spend your life fulfilling His mission and purpose in you. And God began to work in my life and has worked in your life in the same way as we trust Him and then obey Him. It's not what is the will of God for my life 10 years from now, but what is the will of God for my life right now? Do what is right in front of you. When you see the life of Joseph, you see that he was always faithful and God was always faithful to him. One of the concurrent themes of Joseph's story that appears again and again and again in these verses in Genesis is this: the Lord was with him, the Lord was with him, the Lord was with him, the Lord was with him. And in spite of difficulties, adversities, danger, he followed the Lord and the Lord fulfilled His promise in him. When you trust God and follow Him, He has promised to lead you and to see you through. There's some questions that I always ask myself when it comes to knowing and doing the will of God. I want to give you this test. You know, every dream should be tested. The will of God should be tested in our lives. And here's how I test God's plan and God's purpose. First of all, I ask, is this consistent with Scripture? Is what I'm about to do, what I'm considering to do, is it consistent with the Word of God? Because God would never ask me to do something apart from His Word. His Word is the first line of offense in teaching me to know and do and testing me to know and do God's will. And so the more I know and learn the Scriptures, the more I live the Scripture. The more I ingest and digest the Word of God, the more His wisdom appeals to my conscience and to my spirit. So I ask, is it consistent with the scriptures? Secondly, does this conform to the law of love in my life? It's what I'm about to choose, about to do, is it consistent with the law of love? The law of love is clear in the Bible. To love God with all your heart, mind, soul, and strength, to love your neighbor as yourself. That's the royal law of God. So when I'm about to do something, does this bless people? Does it help people or does it hurt people? It is the law of love, the love of Christ in me. Is it in conformity to that law? Is this the loving thing to do becomes the right thing to do?
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9: Thirdly, I ask, can I continually give thanks to God for what I am doing or about to do? This is the test of gratitude. If you can give thanks from a sincere heart, whatever you do, do it all for the glory of God in gratitude to God. If you can praise God for a situation or a circumstance or a business decision or an activity, then if you can give gratitude to God for this, you can conclude that God is guiding you and leading you. Fifthly, is what I'm about to do, is this the will of God? Because it is confirmed by godly counsel. Someone who knows the ways of God. And so whether it is in the teaching of God's word from a pulpit or your Bible fellowship class or a small group or a trusted friend, a mentor, an advisor, if you are seeking to know God's will, run it by them. Seek godly counsel. In a multitude of counselors, there is safety. And so I always want to ask, is this confirmed by the godly counsel of Christians that I know and love and respect? And then lastly, does it call me to a greater obedience and dependence upon God? I'm blown away by the dreams that God has given me, way beyond what I would have expected or anticipated. And typically the dreams that God has placed in my heart are way, way beyond my ability to perform them. So it drives me to a newer obedience, a greater obedience, a greater dependence upon God for His presence. God, if you don't do this, it will not happen. So a greater dependence and a renewed obedience to God. You see, Joseph could have never imagined when God gave him these dreams as a 17-year-old that he would ultimately be taken to the pit, from the pit to the pinnacle of power in all the earth as he became the prime minister, only under Pharaoh himself in Egypt, the greatest country of that time in the world. Ask God to show you His will. Pursue His plan for your life. And say, Lord, I will do your will anywhere, anytime, any cost. Passionately. You want to live your dream? Passionately, purposefully pursue God's plan for your life. Ask God to give you a dream. Dare to dream. great dreams from God. Secondly, understand your uniqueness. God made you a one and only you, uniquely you. That's typified here in the story of Joseph in his coat of many colors. Now, the coat of many colors is more than a childhood story. It's really the story of dignity and humility. Joseph was favored by his father. And right or wrong in Jacob's judgment as to how he handled this favoritism, and we can criticize Jacob for that, but the fact is that Joseph was unique. He didn't participate in the evil works of his brothers. He was a standalone. He was unique, and he was favored by his father. So his father gave him this beautiful coat. And what aggravated and just drove his brothers crazy was the fact that he wore it all the time. And so he was wearing this coat everywhere as a symbol of the favor of his father and the dignity and the royalty of what he had been given. But beyond his coat, beyond the colors, was his character. Later on, when his brothers would throw him in a pit and steal his coat and put it in animal blood, took it to his father and said, your son is dead, and here's the proof. A wild animal killed him. Here's his coat. So bad, so sad. His brothers could take away his coat, but they could never take away his character. His coat represented his character, who he was. He wasn't like his brothers. Later on, when he was tempted by Potiphar's wife, he ran out of the room. She grabbed his outer coat. Again, somebody took his coat, but not his character. He maintained in temptation his purity and his integrity and his devotion. Did you know there's nothing bad in all the Bible about Joseph? Not one negative word about Joseph. Can't be said of anyone else that I'm aware of other than Jesus himself. He is an exemplary man. He is a model man. And he's often compared to Christ in the types and illustrations that we see in Joseph's life of Jesus himself. But look, he was a Hebrew. Even though he was living in Egypt, he still maintained his identity as a Hebrew, as a man of God, as a favored son of his own father. And did you know as a Christian that you have identity in Christ? You are not the same you. You are a brand new you and uniquely you. And therefore you have been called out from the world to stand apart from the world, to be separated from the ways of the world, and to no longer participate in the way the world may choose to live. Now the world will try to shape us and seduce us and suck us down into its system, the world system. Paul said in Romans chapter 12, verse 1, don't be conformed to this world. Phillips translates that, don't let the world squeeze you into its mold. The culture is filled with sin, and its purpose is in this spiritual warfare in which we are engaged to conform us to the image of evil, shaping the way people think, and therefore the way people live, and the way people act. And yes, the world is filled with negative people who tell you, you can't do your dream. The world is so negative, and the world will make you negative. The world will say, you can't, but God says you can do all things through Christ who strengthens you. And if God gives you a dream, nothing can stop the purposes of God and the plan of God in your life. You are God's child. You can live a godly life in an ungodly culture. You can live a holy life in an unholy world. When God's dream is beating in your chest. So separate yourself like Joseph as a child of God, refusing to live like everybody else. There's one last thing I want to mention. If you want to live your dream, not only to pursue God's plan, God's purpose for your life, pursue it with passion, and to understand your own uniqueness and dare to be different, but If God gives you a dream, anticipate adversity. Dreams can be dangerous. Joseph's were. Your dreams may get you in trouble. Satan may oppose you. People may mock you. Some will hate you. Joseph was tempted. He was tested. He was falsely accused. He was enslaved. He was forgotten. But all and all, God was there, present, accounted for, working in his life, weaving his perfect plan in Joseph's life. And in the end, Joseph said, the bottom line of this entire message, Genesis 50, 20, when his brothers did bow before him as the dream had predicted, when the brothers and the father bowed before him, he said, you, as for you, your thoughts were for evil, but God meant it for good. There's a corresponding verse in the New Testament that applies this. It's Romans 8, 28. For we know that God is working together all things for good to them who love the Lord, who are called according to his purpose or plans for their life. We know. We don't live by the way we think, even, or feel, but by what we know. What we know is God's word and God's promise and God's providence, his provideo of our lives, where God sees and knows and leads us all the way. I can say with a songwriter, Jesus led me all the way. And he's leading you if you're looking to him and trusting in him and leaning on him. He is invincibly and invisibly working constructively, creatively, continuously in your life. Even when you think he's not there, he is there. He is with you. And he's weaving and working and forming you to become more like Jesus, to make you the person that he wants you to be. And that includes some tough times. So all through the pit and prison and false accusation and lies and scandals, etc., he was tested and he was always tried and true. You see, God disciplines us in order to direct us. He disciplines us in order to define us and refine us. So you must wait on God and wait on God's time that he would fulfill his purpose. And he's right on time and he's always on schedule and the Lord is with you. So when you're hit or you're hurt or you're blindsided, don't hit the panic button. Hit the prayer button. God had a dream for Joseph and God has a dream for you.
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9: We shouldn't just focus on what the will of God is for our long-time future, but what God's will is for us right now, today. Joseph went through many trials before he saw God's promises come to pass, but he was nevertheless always faithful to God. And yes, of course, God was always faithful to him. One of the ongoing themes of Joseph's story in Genesis are the verses that read, "The Lord was with him." We read those words again and again. The Lord was with him. And in spite of difficulties, dangers, adversities, Joseph followed the Lord fully. The Lord fulfilled his promises just as he guaranteed. And when you trust God and obey him, when you follow him, he has promised to lead you. And yes, he will see you through. Whatever you're going through, God will see you through. So don't be disillusioned. Don't be disheartened if you face difficult times right now, even dark times. Be faithful to God's word and live for him wherever you go and whatever you do. Wait patiently on him and watch his promises come to pass in his perfect timing.
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14: When Abraham Lincoln was elected president in 1860, America stood on the edge of collapse. Over the next 4 years, the Civil War claimed more than 700,000 lives and tested whether our republic could endure. As the war drew to a close, Lincoln looked beyond victory. He looked toward healing. In his second inaugural address, he challenged the nation. Let us strive on to bind up the nation's wounds, to achieve and cherish a just and lasting peace. Lincoln understood that preserving the greatest experiment in self-government required more than winning a war. It required the character to restore what had been broken. More than 160 years later, America still faces division. The question is not whether we'll disagree. The question is whether we still have the wisdom and the character to heal together.
3: Hello. Have you thought about how to stop the pain and struggle in your family that has gone on from generation to generation? 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
21: 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The federal workforce under his administration effectively grew from 2.1 million to a staggering 9.1 million. Now, I don't tell you that to go back and rake through history. 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
20: 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We'll be back to the message in just a moment. 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That's 855-577-2255. We're so glad you're here to listen. Today's program is part one of Pastor Alan's message called Why Israel Matters, A Chosen People. 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
21: We're in a series of talks on why Israel matters. And in this particular session, we're going to look at that from the perspective of a chosen people. Is that legitimate? I believe it is. I'll give you the short answer. But I want to start with a verse you don't have in your notes, because I can. But it is a verse from the reading portion for the weekend. I hope you're reading the Gospels with us, and I hope you've invited somebody to join you in that. It's Luke's Gospel, chapter 12. Jesus is speaking to the religious leaders in Jerusalem. So they are steeped in Scripture and biblical tradition and knowledge, and Jesus says to them, hypocrites. And that's not a compliment, no matter what point in history you live. He said, you know how to interpret the appearance of the earth and the sky. How is it that you don't know how to interpret, or some of the older translations say analyze, how is it that you don't know how to interpret or analyze this present time? It's a pretty straightforward idea. Jesus said, you can look at the sky and you've got some anticipation of the weather. If it's cloudy and dark, you think it could rain. If it's sunny and clear, it could be hot. You know how to anticipate weather patterns. But he said, you do not know how to understand or analyze the times in which you live. It's very clear that Jesus' expectation is that his audience would not just be biblically literate, but they would understand the world in which they lived in light of the teaching of Scripture. You see, they were biblical experts, and they did not recognize Messiah in their presence. And he wasn't subtle. He raised the dead and walked on water and made wine out of water. Pretty good party tricks. And they missed him in spite of fulfilling dozens and dozens of biblical prophecies that they'd spent their entire lives studying. They could not recognize or analyze the present time in which they lived. Jesus expects us to be able to do that in the 21st century. We have plans and things to do and agendas and objectives and You know, we had an election and we kind of sort of paid attention so we could participate, but we wanted to move on because we don't want to think about all that garbage anymore. We're tired of the bickering and we want to get back to what we want to do and our dreams and our agendas. And yes, we're Christians and, you know, we kind of read our Bibles and yeah, but you know, I'm not going to be one of those people. And I hear Jesus say, you spend a lot of time considering the weather, because the weather could interrupt your plans. It could rain on your picnic. You might want to go to the beach and it's not going to be a good time. But he said, you don't care enough about what's happening in the world to analyze the times you live. Now, I would submit to you, we don't want to be those people. The little paradigm I've been sharing with you for quite a season, actually several episodes of shaking ago now. It first came with COVID. You know, those shakings to me are when God begins to shake things and things become clear that were not clear previously. That happened in an unprecedented way with COVID. And I began to encourage you to watch and listen, to think, and then be prepared to act, not just to be sheeple. We have to watch and listen and think. And then we had another, there have been multiple episodes. I didn't know this was coming. I didn't understand when God said he would shake the earth that that's how it would unfold. But I think the Hamas attack in Israel a little over a year ago, October, was another season of shaking, not just for the hatred of Hamas towards the Jewish people. I understood that. Honestly, as horrific as it was when I saw the videos of it, that part wasn't really a shock to me. What shocked me was the hatred of the Jewish people that was boiling in this nation. At some of the most celebrated academic institutions and very powerful people in academia and government and institutional life in America who wouldn't condemn it. If that same kind of hatred had been expressed towards almost any other minority or subset of our culture, it would have been vilified in a moment, and it wasn't. Well, I believe last November was another episode of shaking. Not because of the individuals elected, but there are things being pushed into the public square that I didn't know that weren't as clear to me 6 months ago. And every one of those episodes has been a little unsettling. It's uncomfortable. It's disorienting. You're trying to sort out what's appropriate and what's inappropriate. And should I believe this? And what's the right action to take? And because when they're shaking, things are not as stable and it's hard to find that stability. And you and I want to pay attention to what Jesus said. I want to understand the times. So I'll take just a moment with this. I think it's relevant to our faith and our scripture and our community, but so much is happening. A lot of change is happening. And there's a lot of competing voices, and some of them very loud, and some of them very powerful, and some of them very influential and very strident in their assertions. It seems to me the most predictable constant at the moment is that those who oppose President Trump will be loud and unrelenting in their opposition. That has framed the landscape of public discourse in our nation since Mr. Trump stepped into the political arena. Loud opposition. And the menu of things they've been opposed to has been widely diverse. Russian collusion. I mean, it's an unending list beyond politics or personal preference. The people with those voices have proven a willingness to tell just about any lie, fabricate the most remarkable accusations, and then brazenly repeat what they know to be totally false. It's unsettling. And then when the truth does come into the public square, no one walks back and goes, oh, we're really sorry about that. That's how you maintain civility. We've avoided that. The persistence, volume, and broad cooperation of the legacy media makes it really difficult to interpret what's happening. It's a confusing time. So I think a few facts from history are helpful. Once upon a time, I earned a degree in history, which really just means you know the tools sometimes to go find some stuff. But one of the things these days that's getting a lot of attention, a lot of discussion, a lot of voices has been DOGE, the Department of Government Efficiency, and the willingness to look at the government expenditures. It's really a fascinating discussion, and Elon Musk and his participation in that. You know, we're told that's very inappropriate to have someone who wasn't elected be meddling in those things. Well, there's only two people in the executive branch that are elected, the president and the vice president. That's a matter of record. And having unelected people serving in that executive branch is by no means a new thing. When President Obama came to office, he appointed more than 30 czars who weren't approved by the Senate and given significant powers and authority for expenditure and oversight. And it's a part of the way government has unfolded. And as President Trump announces plans to restructure the federal government and remove some entrenched bureaucrats, and there are one or two, more than 90% of the federal workforce has not been working. They have not been working.

0: President Clinton took drastic action when he entered office. He fired many federal appointees and those reporting directly to them. It reached three levels deep into the management hierarchy of the government. It included upper level, mid-level, and lower level managers. At the time, such dismissals were unprecedented. The stated reason for his actions was to reform government and to make it more efficient. It was 1993, the Reinventing Government Initiative. Clinton oversaw the termination, get this, of more than 370,000 federal employees. The initiative was led by Tennessee's own Vice President Al Gore. And it was marketed as an effort to cut bureaucratic bloat. They were very proud of it. I'm not inappropriately. Clinton publicized that his administration reduced the government payroll from 2.1 million employees to just under 1.8. However, while he claimed to be trimming the size of government, in reality, he had a plan for expanding it rather dramatically. Less visible, less celebrated, less talked about, but rather than reducing the government's reach, Clinton tripled its size. He shifted millions of jobs to government contractors. The maneuver allowed his administration to hide the expansion of government within the bureaucracy. The federal workforce under his administration effectively grew from 2.1 million to a staggering 9.1 million. Now, I don't tell you that to go back and rake through history. I tell you that we have to pay attention. We're spending money on foolish things, and I would remind you the government doesn't have money, they just have our money.
1: We'll be right back. But first, a word from Pastor Allen about his new book.
0: Folks, understanding who you are in Christ, the price that was paid to give you status in the kingdom of God, it will write a future for you that is not dependent upon your family of origin, your life circumstance, the expressions of evil that you've had to overcome. In Christ Jesus, we are triumphant both in time and for all eternity. We put this little booklet together. It'll help you. Make this a part of this season in your life and in your home and with your friends. It's a game changer.
1: 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That's 855-577-2255. Now, let's get back to Pastor Allen with his message called Why Israel Matters, A Chosen People. Tune in tomorrow to hear part two.
0: Another issue that's been in the news in a very profound way in the last few days is Israel. You know, I was headed home one evening this week, forget which day, but I knew the president was supposed to have a press conference with the prime minister of Israel. That's not particularly new, but we turned the television on and I was going to listen while I did some other things, because after all, they usually say the same thing. There's kind of this mindless drivel that comes out. And President Trump walked out to the microphone, acknowledged his guest, and said, "We're going to be involved in Gaza." And I got up off the floor. And he said one of the most honest things about the Middle East that I've heard in quite a season, and I've been paying attention to that part of the world for a long time. He said, "What we've been doing in Gaza has, for the last 70 years, has failed. And why would we continue to do that?" He said, "Today it's decimated. It's uninhabitable as it is. And we would like to see Gaza become a place that is

0: an asset to the people who are here. And he talked about relocating the people of Gaza for a season while it's rebuilt, and the world begins to lose they just lose their minds without paying any attention. And most of us, we're busy enough, we don't even know that the war that's been raging in Syria, a civil war that resulted in the last few months with the exit of the dictator, Bashar al-Assad, that millions of the Syrian people have fled Syria. Many into Europe through Turkey, many into Jordan. Millions and millions of Syrians displaced from their traditional homeland, and there's been hardly a comment from the media or the Muslim street. No complaints. But the Palestinian people, for 70 years, have been the fulcrum. There hasn't been a compassion for those people. They have suffered horribly. Horribly. President Obama gave $300 million to the Palestinians to manufacture concrete when he was in office. I'm sure I'd take the high road with the imagination they would build homes and businesses and all the things that would be used. Now, we don't have purchase orders, but there is significant evidence to suggest a significant amount of concrete production went into tunnels in Gaza. Have they been helping the people? President Obama, just before he left office, delivered $50 billion in cash, liquid assets, palletized cash, on planes to Iran, the global sponsor of terrorism, the supporters of Hamas and Hezbollah and the Houthis. It's been reported that it was $150 billion, but Facebook fact checkers are willing to concede there was $50 billion, so I'm thinking that's a really conservative number. Because Zuckerberg, you know, let's just leave him alone. I would submit to you, it's the most honest statement we have heard with regard to Israel in quite some time. I don't imagine the U.S. should be an active landholder in the Middle East. I don't think we should dictate the outcome for the nation of Israel or the Jewish people. But I think we should have the courage to say that the two-state solution has failed, that it hasn't brought peace or cooperation or unity. It hasn't helped the people, the Palestinian people. And a different solution, a better solution, has to be imagined. The Middle East is upside down. And I know it's popular to say it's Israel's fault, but you really have to be ignorant of the circumstances to say that Lebanon is in tatters. The most powerful force in Lebanon until just recent months was Hezbollah, a terrorist group funded by Iran. They had better weapons and better organizational structure than whatever government the Lebanese imagined was there. Syria is in total disarray. Their long-term dictator, Assad, has withdrawn, which meant Russia's lost their port on the Mediterranean. If you just follow it on around, Jordan is very fragile. If not for U.S. and Israeli support, they wouldn't survive the month. Iraq is a mess, and we had a great deal to do with that. Libya is chaotic. We had a great deal to do with that. The Middle East is in turmoil. To imagine that it's the Israelis, kind of the common global mantra is if the Jews weren't there, there would be peace. Really, like Syrian peace, Lebanese peace, Iraqi peace, Libya, what kind of peace would that be? It's just been the mantra that's just kind of been numbly repeated. God is moving in the earth. Fraud is being exposed. Waste is being exposed. Very ungodly, unbiblical values are being exposed. It's an embarrassment to me as a leader in the church that a politician stands up and says there's only two genders and the pastors have been quiet. That's not a political declaration to make. That's a biblical worldview issue. Marriage is a biblical issue, not a political issue. Family is a biblical issue, not a political issue. But all of those things are being addressed in the public square. And I would bring you back to Jesus' perspective. We're pretty good at anticipating weather, and we care about it. We get emotionally happy or unhappy based on weather patterns, but we could care less about the signs of our times. I believe it's time for us to change. So I'll take a few minutes and explore with you a bit more about why I believe Israel matters to the people of God, why they're significant in the earth. It's not broadly understood. It's not unique to me. I'm not suggesting it's some hidden secret, but typically American evangelicalism is not awake to the biblical role of the nation of Israel or the Jewish people. In fact, we've created some rather unhelpful views in that regard. So let me just start with the notion that the Jewish people were chosen by God. You say, I don't like that, but he didn't take a vote. It's really about the sovereignty of God. In fact, this whole discussion has a great deal to do with the expression of the sovereignty of God. And the simplest way I know to understand this is God can do what he wants, when he wants, and he doesn't need anyone's permission. Now, I know that's unsettling because there's something in all of us that goes, no, I'm in control. And God has given us free will, and that brings to us a certain amount of autonomy as opposed to the birds or the insects. But it does not make us the creators of the universe. We are not really the masters of our fate. A chosen people, and here's the reality, God has favorites. I got a little plaque in my office. It says, God loves everyone, but I'm his favorite. Not suggesting it's biblical, but on a bad day, it helps me. What you should know is when God chooses favorites, it's not based upon appearance. It's not about IQ. It's not about resource accumulation. You can't buy your way into the club. It's not based upon our biological sex. Those things that we use to differentiate and discriminate. There are two primary qualifiers, as I understand it, from Scripture. God considers the hearts of people. That lesson is reiterated over and over through Scripture, that God does not look externally, but he looks at our hearts. That takes a spiritual awareness. I think it is very telling that the contemporary church wants very little to do with spiritual matters. We're heavily invested in our intellect. We make some concessions to our soulish, emotional self, whether the style of worship suits us. But we have very little room for a discussion about spiritual matters. And it's the spiritual consideration of your life that will commend you to God or isolate you from him. You should think about the spiritual circumstances of your person. And I'm a tremendous advocate for the necessity of conversion and the new birth, but you want to think about your spiritual circumstances beyond the new birth. Jesus was in harmony with his Father, but spiritual things were of primary importance to him. The second qualifier is that God establishes covenants with those who are willing to engage. Covenant is the most binding form of agreement presented in the Scripture. In Hebrew, it literally means to cut a covenant. There would have to be the spilling of blood. There is no stronger agreement. God enters into covenants with people. And every covenant in the Scripture begins with the Jewish people, except the ones that were issued before there was a Jewish people. So to participate in the covenants of God, we have to reconcile this matter of the Jewish people and the nation of Israel. I would just remind you in passing, the previous session will help if you didn't hear it. It's worth perhaps the time. That our Lord is an observant Jewish rabbi. So anti-Semitism, hating the Jewish people, will be awkward in his kingdom. All right, God identifies himself from the opening book of the Bible as the God of Abraham, Isaac, and Jacob. We know them as the patriarchs, and patriarchs has become a derogatory term, particularly in academia and in some subsets of academia especially, but not so in God's economy. In Genesis 17 and verse 3, God says to Abram, As for me, this is my covenant with you. You will be the father of many nations. God makes an agreement with Abram, a Bedouin. A very improbable thing. He said, from you, I'm going to make many nations. That's something beyond the control of an individual. In that same chapter, God goes on, verse 7, I will establish my covenant as an everlasting covenant. If it's an everlasting covenant, when does it terminate? It doesn't.
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0: How many wise men came to Bethlehem to see the baby Jesus? Was it three or maybe more? Well, welcome to Through the Bible. In this study, Dr. J. Vernon McGee explores this question and other misconceptions about the biblical facts that we have been taught since childhood. As we continue our journey in Matthew, we've been amazed at how God can take seemingly unrelated prophecies and then bring them all together. Well, to help you go a little deeper yourself, Dr. McGee will mention his notes and outlines. Now, if you haven't already downloaded your copy of our free digital book, Briefing the Bible, that contains them all. 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Now, before we get started, we got just a couple of minutes to share some letters from our fellow Bible bus passengers. First, we hear from Patricia. She writes this. I am the assistant manager of a bagel shop in Michigan. This week, I had the radio on before we opened. I was listening to Vernon McGee while performing my opening duties, while the two other employees made bagels. My coworker asked, "Who are you listening to? He has a very strange voice." I told her, "Dr. McGee," and went to the front to get ready for customers. My coworker then opened the door, and the customers flooded in, literally. This is a super busy place in the morning. The line goes out onto the sidewalk, and all kinds of people are standing inside waiting for their bagels. Well, I didn't have time to turn off the radio, and the only sound booming through the shop was my beloved Vernon McGee's distinct teaching. Then I realized how quiet it was. You could hear a pin drop. No one said a word as they stood in line. I decided not to do anything, just let everyone hear the full teaching. Finally, my regional manager, who's from the Middle East, kindly and gently told me I can't have the Bible study going on instead of the approved company music. He laughed at my willingness to get the message out there, even if it was unconventional. He also asked about Dr. McGee and was touched by the teaching and wanted to know more. Well, bravo to you, Patricia, and to all of you sharing God's word with others. Now, here's a quick note. This is from Grace. She shares this. I listen to your program daily. My mom got saved at Dr. McGee's church when she was younger. She is now 89 and still listens to your programs every day. What a blessing it has been to my mom and me. Thank you so much for continuing to be a big part of our lives. Well, thank you, Grace, and thanks to your mom as well, too, for traveling with us all these years. I'm sure that you both have got a lot of stories to tell about what you've learned along the way. And by the way, what's God teaching you as we journey through His Word together? If you've been riding the Bible bus for a while, maybe you're seeing a book of the Bible in a brand new light this time through. And then, like Patricia, are you boldly sharing God's word at work or right in your own community? We'd love to hear about it. You can drop us a note using the feedback tool in our app. You can email BibleBus@ttb.org or send a letter to Box 7100, Pasadena, California, 91109. In Canada, Box 25325, London, Ontario, N6C6B1. And you can also call and leave a voicemail message at 1-800-65-BIBLE. We truly love hearing how God's moving in your life. So whatever way you prefer to reach out to us, do it. Let's pray. Heavenly Father, thank you for the power and the clarity of your word. When confusion surrounds us, you speak truth. When questions arise, you reveal who you are and what you're doing in our lives. And as we open the scriptures, fill us with your spirit so that we can understand, believe, and live out your truth. In Jesus' name, amen. We're off to Matthew chapter 2 on Through the Bible with Dr. J. Vernon McGee.
1: We come today to chapter 2 in the Gospel of Matthew. If you have your Bible, you'll want to turn there with us. And as you do, I urge you to use our notes and outlines if you have them. If you do not, write in and ask for them. We have a set for you. Now, as we come to the second chapter of Matthew, we have here the visit of the wise men after the birth of the Lord Jesus and then the flight into Egypt and the return to Nazareth. Now, all of this is that which took place historically, but back of this is a tremendous truth that's being presented here that you don't want to miss. Now, as we've said before, that each one of the Gospels was directed to meet the needs of a particular group of people, the Gospel of Matthew was written to the nation Israel. It's for religious people. Now you have here recorded the fulfillment of four prophecies. And that actually is the purpose, I think, of chapter 2 of Matthew. And you have here about 7 or 8 Old Testament scriptures that were fulfilled at the birth of Jesus. Now, let me just gather them up, and then we'll see how they were fulfilled at the time of Christ. And I'm sure that there were many sincere students of the Word in Christ's day that wondered how all of these things could be fulfilled. And it just looked rather difficult. And first, the Old Testament said that he was to be born in Bethlehem. That's in Micah 5:2. He's to be called out of Egypt. That's in Hosea 11:1. There was to be weeping in Ramah, and Ramah's just about as far north of Jerusalem as Bethlehem is south of Jerusalem. And if he's born in Bethlehem, why do they weep in Ramah? And that's in Jeremiah 31:15. And then to cap all of this off, we have in this chapter the fact that he went up to Nazareth. Well, that fulfilled prophecy. He's to be called a Nazarene, and that is in Isaiah 11:1. Now, the question is, how could all of these be fulfilled in a little baby that was born in that day? And Matthew shows how literally and accurately and easily all were fulfilled without any strain on prophecy or history or on anyone. It just came about as God said it would come about. Now, that ought to give us an indication of the fact that in our day, there are certain prophecies that relate to the second coming of Christ, and it's difficult for many of us to correlate these. We find it difficult to see how all can be fulfilled and in the way they can be fulfilled. Now, I'm of the opinion that when we come to that time, and we will one of these days, we're going to find out that it all took place in a very normal, natural way, and that it all looked like a jigsaw puzzle to us down here. And when we get into his presence and it's all fulfilled, it'll be just as natural as this. It'll be every little piece of the jigsaw puzzle fitted into place, and we're going to wonder why in the world didn't we see it at the time. Now let's look at this and see how it came to pass, and I'm confident that's the reason Matthew recorded these things concerning the birth of the Lord Jesus. I'm reading now Matthew 2, verse 1. Now when Jesus was born in Bethlehem of Judea, in the days of Herod the king, behold, there came wise men from the east to Jerusalem. Now let's look at that for just a moment. This is the record of the coming of the wise men. And when they came, they wanted to know where he was born. And we'll see that in the next verse. The one who's king of the Jews. And it was in the days of Herod the king. One thing that Herod didn't want, that was competition. And there was one thing that he would not tolerate, and that was competition. So this really alerted him when these wise men came into Jerusalem. Let me come back up and take a look at this verse again, and will you notice it very carefully? Behold, there came 3 wise men from the east to Jerusalem. Is that what your Bible says? You say, no, you've inserted 3. Well, isn't that what you have been taught, at least from Christmas cards? I think a great many people know more about the Christmas story from Christmas cards than they do from the Bible, and they've got so many things inaccurate from the Christmas cards. I had a class many years ago, and I was teaching Bible, and this class was a very talented class. I was teaching Matthew, and they came up with a Christmas card, and they had in it everything that I attempted to correct, and there are about 5 or 6 things. I'll attempt to correct several of them right here in this chapter. First of all, you will notice It was not three wise men. And I make this suggestion. I don't know how many there were. But I don't think, first of all, that three wise men would have disturbed Herod or have excited Jerusalem. I do believe that 300 would have. And these wise men who came from the east, evidently they came from all different sections. They'd been studying the stars, and they had seen a star, and they gathered together, and they came to Jerusalem. Now, I'm of the opinion it was nearer 300 than three. But don't say that I said 300, because I didn't. I don't know how many there were. I'm almost sure it wasn't three. Now they came to Jerusalem saying, "Where is he that is born king of the Jews?" They're looking for a king. And that's the thing that alerted Herod the king. And this is the thing they say, "For we have seen his star in the east, and we've come to worship him." There's some folk that are going to get a little disturbed at what I'm going to say now, but it needs to be said. They said, "We've seen his star in the east." In poetry, that's called the Eastern Star. Actually, there's an organization called the Eastern Star, and the all-worshipful master of that group was a member of my church in Nashville, and she got greatly upset when I told this, but it needs to be said. "We've seen his star in the east." Was it an eastern star? No, if they had seen his star in the east and had been an eastern star, they'd have ended up in India, China. The star was in the west. They were in the east. You notice what it says? "We have seen his star in the east." Or let me put it like this. "We have seen in the east his star." And that might be the better way to translate it. "We've seen his star in the east." May give you the impression it was an eastern star, but "we have seen in the east his star." The star was in the west. They followed it, and they came west, not east, you see. They didn't go that direction at all. That's one correction we'd like to make, because there's so much said of the eastern star. My question is, how in the world did they associate a star with a king, and how did they identify it with Israel? Well, all I know is that they had a prophecy in the east, in that section, a prophecy given by Balaam that's recorded back in the 24th chapter of the book of Numbers at verse 17, and it says this. And you remember old Balaam gave these prophecies concerning the nation Israel. Here's the prophecy I'm reading. "I shall see him, but not now. I shall behold him, but not nigh. There shall come a star out of Jacob, and a scepter shall rise out of Israel, and shall smite the corners of Moab, and destroy all the children of Sheth." Now you notice what the prophecy says. "There shall come a star out of Jacob," that is the nation Israel, "and a scepter shall rise out of Israel." The star and the scepter go together, you see. And that's the only place I know where they are put together back in prophecy in the Old Testament. And they, the wise men out of the east, had that. And these men came out of the mysterious east with this question. Now notice that it did disturb the city of Jerusalem and old King Herod. When Herod the king had heard these things, he was troubled, and all Jerusalem with him. Now, I think that converged on the city of Jerusalem, this great epidemic of wise men. Just think, a parade of three wise men would not be very impressive. But you let 300 of them come traipsing into the city of Jerusalem and asking a question like this, and the whole city is going to be disturbed. Now, Herod wants to know about this, and he's a very superstitious man. He is Herod the Great, and I can't take time for this, but if you have a good Bible dictionary, you remember at the very beginning of this study, I recommended that you get a good Bible dictionary, and if you have one, why, turn to the Herod family. And if you want to read about a bunch of rascals, they were a bunch of rascals. You have in that family a real first century mafia. They are like the house of Medici, the house of Herod, who are made up of rascals, but here's the biggest rascal of all. He had bought this position from the Roman government. He was an Idumean, by the way. He was not of Israel at all. And so he's anxious to know. And when he had gathered all the chief priests and scribes of the people together, he demanded of them where Christ should be born. He didn't ask them, he demanded. He said, I know that you have scriptures, and in that, why, you have a record of a Messiah that's coming, and I want to know where he's to be born. And they were able to tell him. Now, that is one of the amazing things. Verse 5, and they said unto him, in Bethlehem of Judea, for thus it's written by the prophet, and thou, Bethlehem, in the land of Judah, art not the least among the princes of Judah, for out of thee shall come a governor that shall rule my people Israel. Now, when he asked the scribes this question, they didn't have to get their scripture down and turn pages and spend 5 minutes trying to find the passage. They knew where it was. Micah 5:2, they went right to it. In fact, the matter is, they didn't need to go to it. They had it in their mind. They could quote it. They knew all about the coming of the Messiah. The only problem is their knowledge was academic. It certainly was not vital. It was not meaningful to them. You would think that since they knew the Old Testament scriptures, and there's an example, a man who can know the history, they can know certain factual truths, but it carried no meaning for them. Well, you would have thought they would have got on the back of the camels and taken a trip out of Jerusalem to Bethlehem. It's not very far down there. You'd think they would have said to the wise men, how about letting us ride down with you? We are looking for the Messiah too. I wonder today how many people really are looking for the coming of the Lord, who even talk about it and know a great deal about prophecy. Would you really like to see him right now? Suppose, friends, that he broke in right today where you are with what you're doing. Would he interrupt anything? Would you like to say to him, well, I wish you'd postpone your visit to some other time? Well, these men were not prepared for his coming, that's sure. Now, Herod's got his information. Then Herod, when he had privily called the wise men, inquired of them diligently what time the star appeared. Now, I'm going to make this statement now and try to prove it later, that the star had appeared sometime before they arrived. You see, they made the trip by camel, not by jet plane, and it's a long ways across that desert. I'm of the opinion that they did not arrive in Jerusalem until at least a year after the appearance of the star. You see, theirs wasn't just a little Christmas celebration. They had been hanging to that hope as they crossed that desert to come and see him, and they were bringing gifts to him. Now, will you notice, he inquired diligently, and keep that in mind. That'll be important when we get to that next time. Now, he sent them to Bethlehem and said, go and search diligently for the young child. When ye have found him, bring me word again, that I may come and worship him also. And here's just about as subtle a thing as possibly could have been said by this old serpent here. And that's exactly what old Herod was. You see, if he had said, well, I tell you, if there's a king born around here, I'll do something about it. Suppose he had sent soldiers down there. He wouldn't have found where the child was born, I can assure you. He knew that he'd be hidden. And he knew the best way to do and the clever way was to let these wise men go down there and find him. And then he urged them to come back and tell him that he wanted to go down and worship him. And of course, what he really wanted to do was to kill him. Now, verse 9, when they had heard the king, they departed, and lo, the star which they saw in the east went before them. Now the star appears again. They must have traveled a long time without seeing the star. Now it appears again, and that ought to answer all of this nonsense. Every Christmas season, a magazine or the magazine section of our newspaper comes out with an article about some astronomer, of what really the wise men saw, and there was the confluence of certain stars at that particular time, and that was it. The very interesting thing is that Matthew makes it clear that this star is a rather unusual star. Or let me put it in very matter-of-fact language, this is a supernatural star, and you do not explain it by modern astronomy. Let's rule that out. This is miraculous, and it's presented on that kind of a basis. And don't attempt to find the explanation in all of this. Now, I think maybe all that's interesting, and apparently, from what many of the astronomers have said, there was quite a movement in the heavens at that time. You see, when he came, heaven and earth both responded to his coming into this world. And I think that actually did take place, but that's not what these wise men saw. Now, verse 10, when they saw the star, they rejoiced with exceeding great joy. Now, when they arrived, Jesus was not in a stable back of an inn. When they were coming to the house, you see, the great movement of people in the city of Bethlehem had all now dissipated. They had all gone back to their homes. The enrollment was over. But you see, this little baby had been born, and they couldn't move him for a while. And I'm of the opinion that a trip of a little fella that age would have jeopardized his life. And so they had stayed there. And when they were coming to the house, and in the meantime, they had moved into a house, they saw the young child with Mary, his mother, and they fell down and worshipped him. And when they had opened their treasures, they presented unto him gold and frankincense and myrrh. Now, this is a remarkable passage of Scripture, and I want you to notice that most of the pictures I've seen show the wise men coming into the stable. Well, unless Joseph pointed that stable out to them, they never knew where it was. They didn't go there. They came to the house. And when they saw the young child with Mary, his mother, notice how accurately this stated, they fell down and worshiped who? They worshiped him. If there ever was a time when Mary should have been worshiped, this was it. But they didn't worship her. They were wise men. And they worshiped him. And when they had opened their treasures, they presented unto him gold and frankincense and myrrh. And I think one of the very interesting things that you have here is the fact that it is second coming. And Isaiah is the one that tells us this in Isaiah 66. The multitude of camels shall cover thee, the dromedaries of Midian and Ephah. All they from Sheba shall come. They shall bring gold and incense, and they shall show forth the praises of the Lord. Now, that's a prophecy of his second coming. What's left out? Myrrh. Why didn't they bring myrrh? That speaks of his death. When he comes the second time, nothing will speak of his death. Gold speaks of his birth. He's born a king. Frankincense speaks of the fragrance of his life. And myrrh here speaks of his death. All of it's wrapped up in the gifts that were brought to him at this time. But myrrh will not be brought the last time, the next time he comes, because the next time he won't come to die upon a cross for the sins of the world. We're going to leave off right there today. This is an important section, as you can well see, my beloved.
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6: This is Seth Leibson for townhall.com. A specter is taking over the Democratic Party and haunting America, Marxist and Islamist socialism. A new crop of Democratic Party candidates truly stand for and believe in the worst and most dangerous ideologies of the past. These candidates are winning and likely winning races for mayor, for Congress, and for Senate, from Los Angeles to Washington, D.C., from Colorado to Michigan. Even a cursory look at their platforms and speeches reveals admissions of support for Marx and Mao and Stalin, and Islamist organizations from Hamas to Hezbollah. This juggernaut of alien and anti-American ideology has a motor, and it has momentum. Even the Democratic frontrunner for president and the Democrats' former nominee, Kamala Harris, is in regular consultation with one of its leaders, seeking favor and advice from Zoran Mamdani. The toxic ideology from which millions died and fled from in Europe, Asia, Lebanon, and Iran cannot be replanted here. But just now, due to enfeeblement or sympathy, no force within the Democratic Party can stop it. The job must be left to us.
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10: With SRN News, I'm Rich Thomason in Washington. The U.S.-Iran ceasefire, President Trump says, as far as he is concerned,
11: I think it's over.
10: The president speaking at the NATO summit following an exchange of fire between Iran and the U.S. Iran attacked several tankers in the Strait of Hormuz. The U.S. responded, hitting Iranian military targets. And then Iran lashed out at Bahrain and Kuwait. Mr. Trump has harsh words for the Iranian leadership, calls Iran's leaders liars. Along with the military action, the U.S. has revoked a license and authorized the sale of Iranian oil. Oil prices are on the rise this morning. In New York City, it appears that crews have managed to stabilize a midtown Manhattan high-rise. Buckling columns and sagging floors at the construction site forced evacuations yesterday in and around that building. On Wall Street, Dow features down 563 points. This is SRN News.
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12: Well, God isn't through with His vineyard, if you will. God isn't through with His olive grove. God is not through with Israel. God is a God of forgiveness, and that's what I want you to get. God is going to forgive Israel, and God is going to cleanse Israel, and God is going to restore Israel to the place of blessing.
13: 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A great preacher once said, "There is as much joy in the heart of God when He forgives as there is in the heart of the sinner when he is forgiven." Now, is that how you see God? Do you see God as a father who is willing, even eager, to forgive his children? Or do you assume God is a stern judge who might forgive, but only reluctantly? Consider that today as John MacArthur shows you a picture of God's character from an Old Testament prophecy about the future of Israel. Today's lesson is part of John's current study titled The Return and Reign of Jesus Christ. But before the lesson, I have a letter here from a listener who wanted to let us know how God is using Grace to You in her life. Here's what Wendy told us. She writes, "I grew up in a Christian family, and I always thought I was a Christian, but I didn't understand the Bible, and I created my own version of God that I felt comfortable with. At the age of 21, I read a book that convinced me that the Bible is actually God's Word and not influenced by men. For the first time, I realized I had it all wrong, and I started to read the Bible. But who could help me understand what I was reading? About a year later, I stumbled upon John MacArthur's sermons on YouTube, and I was hooked. John taught me how to study the Bible and how to apply it to my daily life. I still read my MacArthur Study Bible daily. Little did I know that God was preparing me for a much more difficult time in my life. Due to several chronic illnesses, I currently live in pain every day, and I'm almost homebound at the age of 26. But I'm also really thankful that I have faith that gives me hope no matter my circumstances. And my faith is based on unshakable truth, thanks to John MacArthur's teachings." She signs it, Wendy. Well, Wendy, we're grateful for how God has worked through Grace to You to strengthen you in these very difficult circumstances. Thank you for sharing your story. And friend, this kind of life-transforming ministry is made possible because of the support of listeners like you. To help put sound biblical teaching in the hands of people like Wendy around the world, consider partnering with us. I'll give you more details on how to do that before we end today. But right now, let's get to the lesson. To continue his study called The Return and Reign of Jesus Christ, here is John MacArthur.
12: God has in mind a wonderful day coming for Israel. Zechariah calls it the cleansing of Israel. In chapter 13 and verse 1, he says, "In that day there shall be a fountain opened to the house of David and to the inhabitants of Jerusalem for sin and for uncleanness." Zechariah predicts a day when Israel is going to be cleansed of sin and uncleanness. This is God's plan for His people Israel. Now, I want to back up from that future day to the past a little bit, and I'd like to have you look with me to the fifth chapter of Isaiah. Isaiah chapter 5, the great prophecy of the man of God, Isaiah. Now, here the Lord is referring to the people Israel under the terminology of a vineyard. Verse 1, "Now will I sing to my well-beloved a song of my beloved touching his vineyard. My well-beloved, who is God, has a vineyard, who is Israel, in a very fertile hill," which obviously, or fruitful hill, which obviously would have reference to Canaan. God is the well-beloved who has a vineyard in a very fruitful hill. And he dug it, and he gathered out the stones, and he planted it with the choicest vine, and he built a tower in the midst of it, and also made a wine press in it, and he looked for it to bring forth grapes, and it brought forth wild grapes. God had a design for his people. He made the place for them. He cleaned it out. He prepared it. He planted them, the object of his love, and he waited for them to produce the grapes that he desired, and instead they were wild grapes, foreign to his plan, foreign, as it were, to the seeds he planted. Verse 3 says, "And now, O inhabitants of Jerusalem and men of Judah, judge, I pray you, between me and my vineyard. When the vineyard brought forth wild grapes, the vineyard became the object of judgment, and God is about to move on his own vineyard. What could have been done more to my vineyard that I have not done in it? Why, when I looked for it to bring forth grapes, brought it forth wild grapes. And now I will tell you what I will do to my vineyard. I will take away its hedge, that is its protection. It shall be eaten up. I'll break down its wall, and it shall be trampled down. And I will lay it waste. It shall not be pruned nor digged, but there shall come up briars and thorns. I will also command the clouds that they rain no rain upon it. For the vineyard of the Lord of hosts is the house of Israel, and the men of Judah his pleasant plant. And he looked for justice, but behold, oppression. He looked for righteousness, but behold, a cry." Now God says, I made a vineyard, and I planted it, and I expected it to respond to that in a way that it was reasonable to respond, and instead it rebelled, and it brought forth wild grapes, and thus I will judge it. I will tear down its hedge and its wall, and its protection is gone. I will lay it waste. It will neither be pruned nor digged. It won't be cared for. Briars and thorns will come up. The clouds will no longer rain upon it. God is here speaking of judgment upon Israel. And the reason God is judging Israel is because of Israel's unbelief and Israel's rebellion. You say, well, in Isaiah chapter 5, God really was upset with his vineyard, and he just said, that's it. And he laid it waste. That's right. Doesn't this indicate to us that God is really finished? That God, as far as Israel is concerned, as a vineyard is done with them? Look at Romans chapter 11. In Romans chapter 11, he is saying the church is like a grafted-in branch in a wild olive tree, from a wild olive tree. But in verse 24, he says to the Gentile church, "For if thou wert cut out of the olive tree which is wild by nature and grafted contrary to nature into a good olive tree," in other words, the church was literally grafted in to the place of blessing, the covenant place, place of salvation, "how much more shall these who are the natural branches," and who would that be? Israel, "be grafted into their own olive tree." The time is coming when God's going to put that natural branch right back in. God's going to replant that vineyard. God's going to restore that vineyard. And verse 26 says, "So all Israel shall be saved." Well, God isn't through with his vineyard, if you will. God isn't through with his olive grove. God is not through with Israel. God is a God of forgiveness, and that's what I want you to get. Even though Isaiah was so firm about God's attitude, and even though Jesus was so firm about it, God is a God of forgiveness, and God is going to forgive Israel, and God is going to cleanse Israel, and God is going to restore Israel to the place of blessing. One of the great preachers in American history was a man by the name of Henry Ward Beecher. Henry Ward Beecher characterized God's forgiveness with these words. Let me read them to you. "Let me go and saw off a branch from one of the trees that is now budding in my garden, and all summer long there will be an ugly scar where the gash has been made. But by next autumn it will be perfectly covered over by the growth. And by the following autumn it will be hidden out of sight. And in 4 or 5 years there will be but a slight scar to show where it has been. And in 10 or 20 years you would never suspect that there had been an amputation at all. Now, trees know how to overgrow their injuries and hide them, and love does not wait so long as trees do. It knows how to throw out all divine and beneficent juices, as it were, and hide from sight the wrongs done. And God says he forgives in the same way. He will never again make mention, as he declares in Ezekiel, to his people of their sins. He will never taunt them with them." End quote. God, in the wonderful love and grace that he sheds on Israel, will overgrow the scars. And when God restores Israel, it will be as if God never, ever broke the branch off, as if God never laid waste to the vineyard. No wonder the prophet Micah, in the 7th chapter in the 18th verse, said this, "Who is a God like unto thee, who pardoneth iniquity,

be forgiven because God is a God of forgiveness, a God who wipes out scars. That's the nature of God's grace. You know, the whole Old Testament talks about God's forgiveness again and again. The whole sacrificial system is predicated on a forgiving God. In Psalm, I think it's 103:12. I could be wrong. Let me see. Yes. As far as the east is from the west, so far has he removed our transgressions from us. I love this. As a father pitieth his children, so the Lord pitieth them that fear him. For he knows our frame. He remembers that we are dust. And you can't expect a whole lot out of dust. You got to give a little. So God is a God of forgiveness. In Jeremiah, the wonderful chapter of the new covenant is 31. And in Jeremiah 31:34, it says, "And know the Lord, for they shall all know me, from the least of them to the greatest, saith the Lord, for I will forgive their iniquity," then this great statement, "and I will remember their sin no more." God forgets. He removes it as far as the east is from the west. In Acts chapter 3, verse 19, Peter says, "Repent therefore," and I love this, "and be converted, that your sins may be," what? "Blotted out." Blotted out. Totally removed. So God is a God of forgiveness. God forgets. He blots out. He throws in the depth of the sea. He removes as far as the east is from the west. And it doesn't really matter what Israel has done in the past. It doesn't really matter even what they did in the time of Jesus Christ. Ultimately, and I say it doesn't matter. I don't mean that in a total sense. I mean it doesn't affect his nature. It lays nothing to bear on his nature that would change him. And no matter what they have done, he is still a God of forgiveness. And he will come to them in forgiveness. And that is the message of Zechariah chapter 13. God is a God of forgiveness. And that forgiveness is promised in the 13th chapter. That cleansing is promised to Israel. Now, as we come to the 13th chapter, Zechariah, by the inspiration of the Holy Spirit, outlines for us the elements of this cleansing. There are six. But Israel is going to be cleansed, and there are six elements to this cleansing. There are six elements, and we'll see them as we go. Let's just begin with the first one. First of all, Israel will be cleansed from the defilement of sin. From the defilement of sin, verse 1. In that day means the day of the Lord, and it also means the day when Israel repents. There will be a fountain opened to the house of David and the inhabitants of Jerusalem. Now, those two terms are used to show the totality of this cleansing. The house of David speaks of the royalty, and the inhabitants of Jerusalem speak of the laity, as it were. So common person and royal person alike will enter into this cleansing. And this fountain will be open to them for sin and for uncleanness. In other words, this cleansing will be a cleansing from the defilement of sin. Frankly, this is the supreme need of the Jew. And I would add, it is the supreme need of the Gentile to be cleansed from defilement. The Bible says that every man is a sinner, that all have sinned and fallen short of the glory of God. That no one escapes. There is none righteous, no, not one, said the Apostle Paul. We are sinners, and cleansing and regeneration is needed. Particularly in relation to Israel, Zechariah is speaking here. Israel has been defiled for many reasons. Number one, because of historic disobedience to the law of God. Number two, because of an outright wholesale rejection of Jesus Christ as the Messiah. These things have brought about the defilement of the people of Israel. And they are guilty. And they are kept from salvation by these rejections and by continual hardness of heart and continual unbelief. In Romans 10:3, the Apostle Paul says, "For they, being ignorant of the righteousness of God, go about to establish their own righteousness." They are self-righteous. They are trying to establish their own righteousness, Paul says, and have not submitted to the righteousness of God. They have authored a system of works rather than the system of faith and grace that God authored.

0: And in this state of rejection, unbelief, hardness of heart, Israel is guilty before God of sin. And of course, the greatest sin of all is to reject Christ, and they have done that. And now today you see the nation of Israel, the religious Jew, if you will, divided into three categories. You have the Orthodox, who are very few in number, very few, who still adhere in any sense to the Old Testament text, but violently are opposed to Jesus Christ. They stand in a place of unbelief and sin. Then you have the next group, which are known as conservative. They are the moderately liberal Jews who don't accept the literalness of the Old Testament, but believe it has some spiritualized significance. They too reject Jesus Christ, and in fact, they reject the commands of God, spiritualizing them away. And then you have the most liberal of all, called the Reformed, who don't really believe that the Bible is anything more than sort of a human document in any sense. And they are basically a social club. And all these categories of Israelites stand in the place of sin, because the sin is rejecting Jesus Christ and the law and the principles of God's truth. But what happens in that day is wonderful. Look at it. In that day, a fountain, makor in Hebrew, it comes from a root verb which means to dig out. It could be a well or a spring or a fountain. And that's just what it means, a gushing fountain. Jeremiah 2:13 and Jeremiah 17:13 use the very same Hebrew word, and they talk about the fountain of living waters, gushing out. That's the idea. Psalm 36:9 uses it and says, "For with thee is the fountain of life." And it speaks of something just gushing out of a source. Now here it is not used as the source of life or the source of refreshment as in those other texts, but as a means of cleansing and purification. Now notice the word opened there. The word opened in the Hebrew has with it the idea of continuance, continuous, permanent opening. This thing, once it's opened, will be perennial. And it will be available as a source of perennial purification. Beloved, whenever God opens the fountain of cleansing, it's perennial. Now, frankly, the fountain of cleansing was opened at Calvary. Is that right? On the cross of Calvary, the fountain was opened. And it's been purifying souls ever since. And yet Israel has never been able to enter the purification because of their unbelief and hardness of heart. But the fountain has been opened for a long time to the whole world. But it won't be opened, as he says here, to Israel with a perennial cleansing until Israel comes in repentance. But I want to speak to you on this idea of the opening being a perennial thing. Once the fountain was open at Calvary, John says this, and the blood, 1 John 1, and the blood of Jesus Christ, God's Son, keeps on what? Cleansing us. It's perennial. The fountain was opened at Calvary, and the flow is perennial. As long as there is sin, there's cleansing for the one who believes. And someday that perennial fountain will be opened for Israel, for the house of David, and for the inhabitants of Jerusalem. And when they come in repentance and that fountain opens on a national basis to them, notice the end of verse 1, it'll be for sin and uncleanness. The word sin is significant. It means in the Hebrew to miss the mark, hatath, to miss the mark, to go in the wrong way. It was used in reference to sin against men and sin against God, a very common Old Testament word. But its root idea is you went wrong. You went the wrong way, down the wrong path, the path of disobedience, the path of indifference, the path of rebellion. It has to do then with what a person does, going away from God, behaving in a manner inconsistent with God's pattern. The second word, uncleanness, is a word that means something that is to be shunned or something you are to flee from. The word is used, for example, with any kind of ceremonial impurity in the book of Leviticus, and it has to do with those things that would ceremonially defile somebody like a dead body. So it has to do with defilement, something to be shunned, something that would bring defilement. And so the point is this. Israel will be cleansed of its own moral defilement and of its tendency to behave and go in the wrong direction. So this is twofold. Israel's cleansing will have to do with what it is and what it does, you see, because that's how sin manifests itself. It is a matter of what we are, and consequently, it is a matter of what we do. And so this will come as a cleansing from the defilement of sin. And this is the thing that everybody needs. I thank God that there are some who've already entered into the fountain that was opened at Calvary, some Jews, Jewish Christians. You're part of the remnant of this day, and you've entered into the fountain that yet has to be opened for the nation when the nation repents, when Jesus returns. But all of us need this cleansing because all of us are defiled. We all have that moral defilement in our nature, and we all walk in a way that is wrong, away from God. Solomon said when he dedicated the temple, he stood up and he said in 1 Kings 8:46, "There is no man that doesn't sin." And that's true. And if it's true, then there is no man who doesn't need cleansing. David, the psalm singer of Israel, said in Psalm 14, "The Lord looked down from heaven on the children of men to see if there were any that did understand and seek God. They are all gone aside. They are altogether become filthy. There is not that doeth good, no, not one." And Paul reiterated that text in Romans 3. You say, well, how do you get into the cleansing? By faith. By looking at the one who was pierced, just like 12:10 says, by looking at one who was pierced for you on the cross and one who came out the other side of the grave and did it for you, bore your sin, and believing in Him and receiving Him as Savior. And His cleansing is applied to you. In that future day, Israel is going to experience that as a nation. They're going to come back into the place of covenant relationship with God. Only the blood of Christ can cleanse in that way. It's the only fountain that can do it. In Hebrews 9:13, it says, "If the blood of bulls and goats and the ashes of an heifer sprinkling the unclean sanctifies to the purifying of the flesh, how much more shall the blood of Christ, who through the eternal Spirit offered Himself without spot to God, purge your conscience from dead works to serve the living God?" The blood of Christ can purge. Let's pray. Father, thank You for the clarity with which the Spirit of God penetrates our hearts. We know where history's going. We know that You'll bring all things to pass as You have planned. We know that not one word that goes forth from Your lips ever fails. We look forward to the day when You are King, when You reign, when the kingdom is here. In the meantime, Father, our hearts are so burdened, so broken over the many, the multitudes, the millions in our world who have never come to the fountain that's already open for them. Father, help us to bring them, Jew and Gentile, out of unbelief, out of hardness, out of rebellion, to the cleansing fountain that is flowing at Calvary. This we desire, because this we know You desire, because You're not willing that any should perish, but that all should come to repentance. For Christ's sake, we ask these things. Amen.
1: 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And be back tomorrow for a message that will encourage you to remain faithful in evangelism, even if you don't see much fruit from your efforts. 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
9: Today's message is Inner Light. We'll move through these pretty quick today, but let me tell you briefly where we're coming from today. I was not born in a church. But guys, as long as I can remember, I used to sit on a front row of church. My dad was an evangelist for a long time, and I spent day after day after day, I mean night after night, weeks on end, in a church. I've seen all kinds of churches. Everybody's been to church. You know, everybody knows about God. They just get away from Him. Then they go back. Let me tell you something. Not everybody's been to church. Not everybody knows about God. And some people aren't coming back. They're showing up for the first time just trying to figure out what the heck's going on and who this God is and if He can help in some way, if He's a personal God or if He's just some higher power out there that's an impersonal God. People are searching. One of the most devastating things about church to me and religion, and I'm calling religion, some people say, well, I don't believe in organized religion. Well, that's why we're so disorganized. But anyhow, some say, I don't believe in organized religion. I don't think, you know, church and all this stuff works. Don't throw the whole thing out. And one of the reasons we try to be so real and slow the pace down, and anybody who comes in says, you know, something's going on here. This isn't some program. It's not a circus. It's not a show. These are real people with real stuff, and it looks like they're getting some real answers. Now, as awesome as church can be, and as amazing as it is to see your life changed for eternity, there is something that happens and something that I experienced, and we're going to talk about it. Some of this is going to apply to our church specifically, but we are at a very critical point in the life of this church. Now, this is going to sound maybe a little twisted and a little crazy, but in a way, the devil himself has a way of blessing us with more people. If you make your goal and your agenda people in a building and a lot of people, the devil will send you people. He'll stack the deck. You want people? That's what you're after? I'll send you all kind of people. And literally, a church can get infiltrated with the enemy. And people who have no desire, and you say, no, I've never heard of that. Let me tell you something. There are people out there, there are satanic groups who sit around. You say, well, I don't believe in that. That's your problem. They exist. You say, there's no devil. He's out there. They sit around and literally pray. When we pray for the church, they pray against the church. And they might pick a couple and say, you know what? You guys go to that church. Something's going on down there. We're going to stop it. And they will pray against this church. They could come and get involved in this church, get in a position of leadership, and do stuff to screw the thing completely up. Let me tell you something. I am not interested in that. I'd rather stay just like this for the next 20 years and pray and be safe than to get big where people go, wow, it's a successful church. Let me tell you what will make this church successful. Not just that we make babies, that we have these Christians, people who become Christians, but that we raise these babies. And whether you know this or not, the purpose, mission statement of this church is three words: disciples making disciples. It is not enough just to introduce somebody to the God of the universe and give them life insurance, eternal life insurance, and let them know, now when you die, you're going to go to heaven. Your life may be hell, but you will make it into heaven. Okay? We're not going to help you get from here to death. But guys, most people's problem isn't dying and living forever. It's living and having to live now. They're trying to figure out how they're going to make it today, this week, this month, for the next few days. Now, I'm going to talk to you today about inner light. And it's not just getting the light, but it's staying in the light. We're going to look at who the light is and how you do that. You have got to, and we have got to, slow down enough to personally know whether we are walking in this light continually or if we just got a little light and we're going to hang on till the end. That it's not just about you and I understanding about eternal life and living this life, but it is also about being able to give it to somebody else. Now, what is this disciples making disciples? It is somebody who is a follower of Jesus Christ who can help somebody else become a follower of Jesus Christ. Where I sit down with Michael and Michael says, okay, I know if I die now, I'm going to heaven because I've received this gift of eternal life. Now what's the next step? It's me leading Michael to get to a place where he can walk and talk and breathe and live the Christian life in a way that he could sit down with the next person and say, here's how you do it. Now, why is this so important? Because if you come to this church or any church and you get even eternal life settled and you don't learn how to live an abundant life and walk with God, you're going to get sucked back into the world within a matter of weeks, if not months. I can name you the people. I have friends, we know people that have come through here and they don't get involved, they won't follow anybody. I spent 20-something years of my life wrestling with this. You know why? Because I did not want to be under anybody else's authority. I didn't want any accountability. I didn't want anybody knowing what I was doing, what I was thinking, what I was involved in. I loved my life and my lifestyle and my sin more than I loved walking with God. But let me tell you what will happen. You're not going to be able to take it much longer, sooner or later, because you'll be so miserable, you'll get your way. You may get what you want, but you won't want what you got. And sooner or later, I say this, you got to cry uncle before you ever say father. You got to say, God, I give up, I yield, I'll do it your way. I have made a wreck, a mess of my life, and I can't live this way anymore. Now, I'm not saying you're not going to have fun living in sin. You can have a blast. You want to go out there and party and have a big time? Let me tell you something. You're going to have a big time. But it's like buying something on credit. It's fun at the moment, but the second you walk out the door, you got an old car or an old piece of clothes and a lot of time to pay for it. And the bills just keep coming in and the interest compounds. Guys, that's not the right way to do it. When you do it God's way, you may suffer a little bit up front, but in the long haul, it pays. Look at John chapter 1, verse 4. And this passage is talking about Jesus. In him was life, talking about Jesus, and the life was the light of men, and the light shines in the darkness, and the darkness did not comprehend it. Then down in verse 9, that was the true light which gives light to every man coming into the world. If you came in here in the middle of the night in this room, curtains closed, you know what it would be if the lights were all off? It would be dark. And you say, well, that's pretty obvious, isn't it, Richard? There is something about the nature of darkness and light that darkness cannot swallow light. Does everybody understand this? If all you have is darkness, it's going to stay dark until light comes. But when there is light, you can't have darkness while there's light. It doesn't go both ways. When it is dark and light comes, the dark literally runs. And I've said this before, why is it the most nightclubs, you know, why are there like a real happy nightclub where there's like fluorescent Q-beam lights everywhere? It's just you go in and it's the brightest place you've ever been in your life because you can't do the stuff you want to do in the light. Why is it that most nightclubs have booths and corners and even private rooms and it gets darker the farther back you go? Because, man, there's something about what you can get away with in the dark that you would never do in the light. I guarantee you, let's go Friday night, you pick the bar, and we'll go in, find the breaker box. Let the music be rocking. Just let the place be going and blowing in the dark, and you flip the switch and turn the cleanup lights on. They will go bananas. The party will stop. You know why? Because light runs darkness right out of the building. The same thing happens in your life. If you are living in the dark, literally. Now, what is it like to live in the dark? If you ever talk to anybody who's blind, it is not a good thing. You stumble around. You can't see. It changes your life to be able to see. And literally, when Jesus came, it says about him, turn over to John 8, 12. Same book, Matthew, Mark, Luke, John. Just keep going a few pages. Now, this is Jesus talking about himself. Then Jesus spoke to them again, saying, I am the light of the world. He literally is the light of the world. And when Jesus showed up, the reason he made such a huge difference is that there was darkness and lights come on. You know how the phrase people say, you know, it's like a light came on. All of a sudden, I could see it. If you've ever had this happen reading the Bible, you're reading along the scriptures, and maybe for years you've read it, nothing happened. You didn't see it. And all of a sudden, you're reading the same old verse, and it's like, oh my gosh, I see it now. Why? Because there's light shed on it. Now, when you have him in you, you have light, not just life in you. You have light in you so that when you read these things or you go to walk through your life, you can literally see. Why is it some people say, I'm trying to make decisions, I just can't see which way to go? It's not that they can't see with physical eyes, they can't see with spiritual eyes. So many people out there are searching, but literally in the dark. Now, let me tell you what's awesome, and some of you are experiencing this. You've got this light, and the light is on, and you're letting it shine, and people around you are getting hit by the light. Have you experienced this? And people who live in the darkness get close to you, and it's kind of like a flashlight. You can be in the dark 100 yards away, but when you get closer, you start being able to see. And these people around you start being able to see all of a sudden where they couldn't before. And it's off of your light, the light that's in you. Verse 12 again, Jesus spoke to them, I am the light of the world. He who follows me will not walk in darkness, but will have the light of life. Now, this is about as simple as I can get it, guys. You're either going to follow him or you're not. I'm not asking if you know him. I'm asking, are you going to follow him? And it'll cost you.
11: And we could go around the room, start with me, go person to person to person. And I say, what's the deal? Why won't you follow Jesus? Oh, I got this thing. Man, I love doing this. Man, I'm just not going to quit drinking. I'm not going to quit doing crack. I'm not going to quit doing heroin. I'm not going to give up the money. I want to be rich. I'm going to get rich. I can't stop screwing around. Sex is my deal. I'm not letting go of it. And Jesus comes along and says, look, whatever you're holding on to, my way is better. Follow me. And we say, God, I just can't follow you. It'll cost me too much. I'm having too much fun. Let me tell you something. If you're having so much fun, why the heck are you so miserable? Why are you even listening to this message? If the world's way and your way is so great, why even talk to God about it? Because something inside's not right. And Jesus comes along and says, look, follow me and you won't walk in darkness, but you'll have the light of life. I can literally sit you people down and look in their eyes and tell you if there's light or not. I can have a conversation that long, look somebody in the eyes, and there are people who it literally looks like it is just dark inside their body, inside of their head, inside of their eyes. It is like their eyes are just sunken back in their head, and you look and you could jump in, you'd never hit the bottom. It is so empty. And I've seen those same people in conversations, the light come on, the darkness be driven out, and literally it's like light coming out of their head. There is a joy, there's life, there's light in there that was not there before. It's not something, guys, it is a person. And some people get connected to God, but they don't stay connected to God, and they wonder, where did he go? You've got to not just get the light. The Bible talks about walking in the light. I am the light of the world. He who follows me will not walk in darkness, but will have the light of life. You can literally walk in the light. Now keep going, this is not John, this is 1 John chapter 1. And we're going to start here with verse 5. This is the message which we have heard from him and declare to you, that God is light and in him is no darkness at all. Jesus said, I am the light. God and Jesus are one. God is light. In him is no darkness at all. Now look at verse 6. And guys, this has everything to do with church. If we say that we have fellowship with him, we are in a relationship with him, and we walk in darkness, we lie and do not practice the truth. Now, how many people do you know, and this is one of the main questions, one of the top 10 questions about God in the Bible, why are there so many hypocrites in the world? You ever heard that question? If you're so worried about there being so many hypocrites, then let there be one less you. Don't be pointing your finger out there and talking about all the hypocrites in the world. If you don't like hypocrites, then just don't be one. This is hypocrisy. If we say we have fellowship, how many people do you know that walk around talking about God, claim to be talking with God, claim to know God, know all this stuff about God, but somewhere in the deal, you say you have fellowship with him, but you walk in darkness. Then what does it say about you? We lie and do not practice the truth. They're lying. They claim to know God. It's all this God talk. And every once in a while, guys, I will sit down with somebody and I'll listen for a minute. I'm not being judgmental or critical, but I listen and something inside of me says, you know, this all sounds right, but I don't think this person believes or lives a lick of this thing. Have you ever met somebody like that? Then don't be one of those people. All right. Verse 7. But if we walk in the light as he is in the light, then what happens? Philippians 4:6. Be anxious for nothing, but in everything with prayer and supplication, with thanksgiving, let your requests be made unto God. And then in verse 7 it says, and the peace of God that surpasses all understanding will keep your hearts and minds through Christ Jesus. How do you know if you're being anxious or doing it by what the book says? The book says if you are anxious and you know you've given it to God, the way you'll know you're not being anxious anymore is you'll have a peace that passes all understanding. I love it when there's some indicator whether I'm doing it right or not. You either have a peace or you're being anxious. It's pretty clear cut. In this deal, he says, if we walk in the light as he is in the light, there are two things that'll happen. Look at them. We have fellowship with one another, and the blood of Jesus Christ, his son, cleanses us from all sin. Two things. We're going to have fellowship with each other, and you're going to be free from guilt. Now, I'm going to tell you what makes me nuts when I go into churches is when I see us talking about God and claim to walk with God, and we can't stand each other. Now, let me tell you something, guys. It's all over. We'll be another religious institution when we fill a building with people who claim to know God, sing songs to God, pray to God, and can't get along with each other. You say, well, I don't like that person. I didn't say you had to like them, but you better love them. By this will all men know that you are my disciples, my followers, if you have love one for another. Now, you're sitting out there listening to this message going, well, how do I know it's working? If you don't like or love other Christians, you're in trouble. If you don't like spending time with other Christians, you're in trouble. You say, well, they're not my kind of people. If they're Jesus kind of people, they're my kind of people. And if they're in his family, they're in my family, and I don't have to go bowling or skiing with them, but I better be able to sit with them for an hour and a half or have a little Bible study with them and be okay. The world does not believe a word of what we say or even what we walk around doing sometimes, because they look at us together and go, you people don't even like each other. You badmouth, you criticize each other, you complain about each other, you devour one another, the Bible says. You backbite, you stab each other. I don't want a God who gets people doing that. When you're walking in the light, we will have fellowship with one another, the first thing. There's going to be a community. There's going to be a family that is safe, that'll take care of each other. Now, there's one way to figure it out. Are you walking in the light? The second thing is, and it's amazing that it's in here, and the blood of Jesus Christ, his son, cleanses us from all sin. My nightmare for 20-something years is that I had fear and guilt about sins I had committed when I was a teenager, when I was in my 20s. I couldn't shake. Stuff I had done, and there was no way to get rid of it. And I'd read the Bible, somebody'd tell me, I'd hear sermons, but you know what? The bottom line was I'd wake up feeling guilty. I'd live my day feeling guilty. I'd go to bed feeling guilty, and I think, I'm going to die and go to heaven. I'll just make the best of it. Maybe that's just the way the Christian life is. Let me tell you something. That is not what Jesus died to get you. And if you live day after day like somebody shoves a fork in your gut and cranks it one more time and one more time, and you have fear and guilt and questions and you never can get clean from past sin, you're not walking in the light. Does that make sense? I am interested in helping people have fellowship with God, with each other, and get free from this guilt. And there is no way to get free from it apart from the blood of Jesus Christ. When Jesus died on the cross and shed his blood, that blood did some amazing things. It solved the problem of sin between us and God. And it's an amazing thing to think about blood washing anything away. It seems like it's stained to make a mess. This kind of blood changes everything. When Jesus died and shed his blood, your sins were paid for once and for all, guys. You say, but you don't understand. I've raped somebody. I've had an abortion. I've killed somebody. See, if I go around the room, some of you got pretty heavy-duty stuff. And God sits on his throne and says, you know what? Jesus died so you could be free, so you could be forgiven. And it's a free gift. I'm offering you forgiveness. You know what? It's not that God's not offering it. It's not that his blood was not shed. It's that we just don't believe it. We won't accept it. We won't receive it. We won't forgive ourselves. We won't accept his forgiveness in our behalf. When you're walking in the light, you're going to have fellowship with other Christians and you're going to be free from guilt. It's not that you'll never be guilty again, because if you sin, you're going to feel guilty. But the great news is you can go to God and say, you know what? I screwed up again. I need forgiveness. And he says, it's been provided. Take it and let's go. Now, I'm going to tell you how you take the dadgum planet. You take a group of people like this and you teach them to love one another and live with one another and have fellowship the way God intended and get free from their guilt that is a result of sin, and you will stink and take the planet. Because if you know that, and you feel that, and you live that, somebody's going to see that, and if they see that, they're going to ask about that, and if they ask about that, you're not going to be able to contain yourself. You're going to tell them about that, and when you tell them about that, they're going to believe what you're saying. It's going to happen to them, and it is like a wildfire that spreads. You know what? Religion doesn't spread that way. It's fear and guilt. Hammer it out. Go to church. Keep the rules. There's no life in that. There's no light in that. It's just a list of stuff you do. I'm talking about what Jesus said, out of your innermost being will flow rivers of living water. It is a good thing to be a Christian. It is a great thing to be free. It is a great thing to love people. I don't care what color you are. I don't care what your background is. I don't care how much money you make. In heaven, it won't matter. And this is practice for heaven. And if you can't get along here, you're not going to like heaven. All right, you say, well, how do you do this? 1 John 1 again, verse 7. If we walk in the light as he is in the light, we have fellowship with one another, and the blood of Jesus Christ, his son, cleanses us from all sin. If we say that we have no sin, we deceive ourselves and the truth is not in us. Don't say you haven't sinned. If you've sinned, just admit it. You're hiding. The Bible says if you cover your sins, you won't prosper. But if you confess and forsake your sins, you'll prosper. Get it out in the open. You know you've done it. God knows you've done it. Just deal with it God's way, and you may not know how that is. Well, here it is. Verse 9, if we confess our sins, he is faithful and just to forgive us of our sins. And as awesome as that is, guys, it's not enough. To forgive us of our sins, and then it says, and to cleanse us from all unrighteousness. I grew up in Brazil. My dad tells a story about a prostitute he met. And this prostitute said when she became a Christian, she shared with my dad, she said for years, she says, I'd go out, I'd work, and I'd come home, and I'd get in the shower and the bath, and I would scrub myself. I would scrub myself. And I would try to get clean, and I could never get clean. No matter how much I took a bath, I could never, no much soap, I could never get clean. When she accepted Christ, she said, I am finally clean. He'll make you clean. If we confess our sins, God says, I'm faithful, I'll do what I said, and I'm just. See, the fair thing is for us to all get hell. But because of his justice in that Jesus died, was buried, and raised from dead to pay our way, now justice says we can be free because he died. He is faithful and just to forgive us of our sins and to cleanse us of all unrighteousness.
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11: And guys, if there is anything I would wish for you that I spent 20-something years of my life not knowing and not having, I thought dying and going to heaven was a great thing, and I'm not saying it's not. It's a great thing. But I had days, not that I wanted to die, I just didn't want to live. I didn't love God. I didn't love me. I didn't love anybody else around me. I had fear. I had guilt. I read all this stuff about peace, joy, love, patience, long-suffering, all this. I said, you know, whatever. I don't have it, and I don't even know if I know anybody that has it. I am tired of existing. If heaven is so great, then get me the heck out of here, because I have no real life down here. And somebody came along and helped me understand that all this stuff about peace and about loving God, yourself, and other people and getting your sins forgiven was a real deal. Some of you can't take it much longer. You realize that? You screwed up pretty bad and you're carrying it around. You're like, I don't want to live this way much longer. I am begging you, in Christ's behalf, go to God and let him have it. Admit it. Say, God, I confess it. I know Jesus died to forgive me of this, and I don't know why it's taking me so long, but you can have it. I cannot live it. I ask you to make me clean. How do you know if it's working? You're going to find yourself having fellowship, being a part of a community of believers, and the guilt's going to be gone. Now, the good news, guys, is that if you don't think you're walking in this light, not that you don't have light, but you're not walking in it, the good news is that you can have it. The sad thing is that somebody hear a message like this and realize there's a better way to do it and you hold on to your stuff. You will not repent, the Bible says. To repent simply means to change your mind. You will not change your mind. You say, I have what I have. I'm going to keep what I've got. I don't care what God says. I'm going to do it my way. The Bible says repent. Change your mind and say what God says about it, not what you say. You're screwing your life up. That's all that's at stake here is your life plus all the people that will be affected by you if you do the right or wrong thing. All this stuff that we offer, Bible studies, discipleship stuff, home groups, business groups, why do we do that? Just to go through some exercise? No, it's to help you discover not just that there is light and you can have light, but that you can walk in that light, that you don't have to get out in the dark on the outside the path and wonder, what the heck am I doing? Where am I going? You can walk with God. You can talk with God. When you screw up, you can get reconnected by simply confessing your sins and knowing He's faithful and just to forgive you and to make you clean.
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0: President Trump says that while, in his view, the Iran ceasefire is over, negotiations can continue.
1: The U.S. military launched strikes on Iran early Wednesday. U.S. Central Command says it was to impose heavy costs after it says Tehran struck three ships in the Strait of Hormuz. Targets included Iranian air defense systems, radars, and more than 60 small boats used by the paramilitary Revolutionary Guard to harass ships in the strait. The U.S. also revoked a license that had authorized the sale of Iranian oil. Iran immediately warned Washington it would take whatever measures it deems necessary, and apparently retaliated with strikes targeting Bahrain, home to the U.S. Navy's Fifth Fleet, and Kuwait, home to U.S. Army forces. I'm Ben Thomas.
0: On Wall Street this morning, Dow futures down 570 points. This is SRND.
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27: 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I'm John Fuller, and this is Focus on the Family with Jim Daly.
24: John, there's a reason why this ministry is called Focus on the Family. And that's because many parents need to be reminded of the eternal significance of those relationships at home, in our own families, especially those of us with exciting careers that cause us to turn our focus away from our loved ones. We're halfway through a message from the late Steve Farrar, and he is encouraging men, especially fathers, to reconsider their priorities. 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And the first few points were, love God with all your heart, love God's word, and teach God's word to your sons diligently as you go about your everyday life. 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
27: 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And Steve Farrar spent 33 years encouraging men to pursue biblical manhood, and he wrote a number of books, including Point Man, How a Man Can Lead His Family, which was revised right before his untimely death in 2022. Here now, the late Steve Farrar, in a message he shared a number of years ago when his children were younger, on Focus on the Family with Jim Daly.
26: Jesus was the great discipler. You know what I noticed about Jesus and the 12? You read some of the great books of disciplines, what you'll notice as you read the scriptures, Jesus was always with the 12. If Jesus went to the lake, they went with him. If he went into town, they went with him. If he went up to the mountain, they went with him. And you know what else? They were always asking him stupid questions. That sounds to me like a dad with young kids, with young guys, right? They just want to be with you. See, those are when the teachable moments come up. I remember years and years ago, I was going somewhere, Josh and I, we pulled in 7-Eleven. We're just going to get a couple of Diet Cokes. Well, I get the two Diet Cokes, and there's a line. There's a big line. There's probably five or six guys in front of me. Well, it's just going slow and slow, and I look up there, and you know what's happening? All these guys are buying lottery tickets. I'm watching all these guys because the lottery was up to $85 million. Finally, we get up to the counter. I said, just the two Diet Cokes. The lady says, lottery's $85 million. I said, that's great, just the Cokes. She says, you don't want $85 million? I said, no, ma'am, just the Cokes would be fine. Thank you. And, you know, guys are standing around. They're scratching off their lottery thing, you know. And Josh is with me. It's just normal. She says, I can't believe you don't want $85 million. Just wouldn't leave it alone. I can't believe you. I said, you know, I think it's better just to trust in the Lord Jesus Christ, don't you? And I'm going to tell you something. It got real quiet. At 7-Eleven. Because, see, someone had said Jesus Christ and meant it. Guys say Jesus Christ all the time at 7-Eleven. Jesus Christ. But when you say it and mean it, they can't handle it. I'll tell you what happened. The lights went out. The refrigerator stopped running. I'm kind of exaggerating now. You know that, don't you? But I will tell you this. It got real quiet because somebody had said the name of Jesus. She didn't ask me any more about lottery tickets. We got our Cokes. We got in the car. Josh is about 10. He's probably 7. I said, Josh, you see all those guys in there buying lottery tickets? Yeah. $85 million bucks. He goes, yeah, Dad. You know what those guys think? Those guys think if they had $85 million, they'd be happy. I said, Josh, the scripture says, no good thing does he withhold from those who walk uprightly. I said, you know what that means, Josh? Hey, you know why I don't have $85 million? Because I don't need $85 million. If I needed it, I'd have it. But I don't need it, man. So all those guys in there, they're wasting their money. Might as well put that money down a toilet. Teachable moment. Put the car in drive. We took off. That's life. You just walk. But see, you got to be with them. Does the enemy want us to be with them? No. He wants us to always be over here. We got different responsibilities, but we can't forget the primary calling of our lives. And in order for you to do that primary calling, you might have to make some sacrifices. In fact, you will have to make some sacrifices. You, in essence, at points in your life, will have to deny yourself in order to be with, so that you can do the job that God has called you to do. My other boy, John, he's going to be a firefighter. He's a great guy. He's got a great love for the Lord. We're very grateful for all of our kids. But when John was in high school, he wasn't doing real well. In fact, right around 16, I realized one day that I had an issue because I was having a conversation with John, and in the conversation, he said something that was pretty innocuous, but it kind of tripped my radar. And I didn't follow it up right then because it just wasn't the time, but I began to sense that something was going on in John's life that he wasn't telling me. And by the way, guys, I tell you this with John's permission. If he were here, he'd share it with you. So I began to pray, and I began to fast every Tuesday for John. And I asked the Lord that he would show me what was going on in John's life. About 6-7 weeks later, we'd had dinner in the living room. I turned on a basketball game. Mary had a cup of coffee. John walks in. Just normal. And all of a sudden, God gave us a breakthrough because John started talking. Just there. I hit that remote. And John started talking, and before long, he had this big weightlifting kid had tears coming down his cheeks. And he said, Dad, I'm in trouble. I said, why are you in trouble? He said, I can't tell you. I'm too embarrassed. And I walked over to that red chair, and I knelt down beside him, and I said, John, let me tell you something. I want to help you, but I've got to know what's going on so I can help you. He said, Dad, I'm too ashamed to tell you. I've blown it. I said, let me tell you who's blown it. I've blown it. Because if I don't know what's going on, I'm the one who's blown it. But here's the issue, John. Whatever it is, we'll walk through it together. He said, Dad, I can't tell you what's going on. I said, let me ask you some questions. I said, are you drinking? He said, yeah. I said, are you getting drunk? He says, yeah. I said, are you smoking marijuana? He said, yeah. I said, are you doing other drugs? And I steeled myself for the worst. And he responded, and thankfully he had not gone as far down that path as I thought. That was quite a moment. It was a great moment. You know why I'm telling you this, and you know why John has signed off on it? because I want you to know that this happens. And I want you to know, I'm not telling you this to tell you that John got in trouble. What I want you to know is that this happened under my own nose while I was out teaching guys on how to raise their family. This isn't about John, this is about me. What I want you to know is that I got diverted. You see, our job description is clear. And I'll tell you what, it took about 4 years for that all to process its way out. We learned a lot of lessons as a family. But I'm going to tell you something. God has healed what was broken in our home. And there's a sweetness and there's a joy. And we thank the Lord Jesus Christ for that. Listen, if you want to follow Christ, you

opposed. Secondly, we are to be intentional instead of passive. Turn with me to 1 Samuel 2 very quickly. You guys still with me? 1 Samuel 2. 1 Samuel 2, we meet a guy named Eli. Now, we're in 1 Samuel, so how does Samuel relate to Eli? Well, Eli was a priest, Eli was a judge. If you recall, young little Samuel, his mother Hannah wanted to have a child. She couldn't. She went up to the temple to pray. Eli thought she was perhaps drunk. She told him what she was praying for. Long story short, God gives her a son. She dedicates Samuel to the Lord, and Samuel wound up being raised by Eli in the temple. Now, Eli is described for us in 1 Samuel 2. Notice what it says about his family. 1 Samuel 2, verse 12. It says, "Now the sons of Eli were worthless men. They did not know the Lord." Now, what's interesting is that they were priests. They're worthless men. They did not know the Lord. If you read the next verses, you'll see that when people would come and offer meat for a sacrifice, these sons of Eli would take the best cuts of meat. It'd be like a pastor today letting his boy pilfer through the offering plate. If you look at verse 17, "Thus the sons of the young men was very great before the Lord, for the men despised the offering of the Lord." Then if you flip over to verse 22, it says, "Now Eli was very old, and he heard all that his sons were doing in all Israel, how they lay with the women who served at the doorway of the tent of meeting." Not only are these guys stealing, they're sleeping with women. In verse 27, a man comes to confront Eli. And you can read the words in verse 27, in 28. In 29, he says to Eli, "Why do you kick at my sacrifice and at my offering, which I have commanded in my dwelling? And honor your sons above me by making yourselves fat with the choicest of every offering of my people Israel." So how was he honoring his sons above the Lord? Well, it was very serious, because verse 34 says, "This will be a sign to you which will come concerning your two sons, Hophni and Phinehas. On the same day, both of them will die." What a tragic. God was going to judge his house because he had not judged his own house. You know, the scripture says in Proverbs 19, verse 18, there's a very practical word to men that says, "Discipline your son while there is hope." Eli didn't do it. He knew about it. He didn't respond. You say, how do you know that? Go over to 1 Samuel 3. When the Lord spoke to Samuel, remember, woke him up and he wasn't sure what was going on. What was that all about? Well, the message that God had to Samuel in speaking to Samuel, he says in verse 12, "In that day I'll carry out against Eli all that I have spoken concerning his house from beginning to end. For I have told him that I'm about to judge his house forever for the iniquity which he knew, because his sons brought a curse on themselves and he did not rebuke them." That's how he honored them above the Lord. You see, it is what is Deuteronomy 6, 8? You're to teach your sons to fear the Lord. How does a son fear the Lord? Did Eli's boys fear the Lord? No. You know why they didn't fear the Lord? Because they didn't fear their father. Because he never rebuked them. I can remember my dad saying, "Steve, come here." And he began to take his belt off of his pants. And I said, Dad, I'm really sorry, Dad. He said, "I know you're sorry. Come over here." "Dad, I'm really sorry." He said, and he wasn't mad, he wasn't angry, he wasn't losing his temper. And he didn't have a belt with a metal tip like this one. It was just an old black belt. He wasn't losing it, he wasn't angry, he was very calm. He said, "Steve, come here. Dad, I'm really sorry." He said, "I know you're sorry." He said, "Did we not talk about this?" "Uh-huh, yeah." "And did I not say that if you did this, that I'd give you a couple of whacks?" "Yeah, yeah." And so it was very clear to you. And this is embarrassing, because I'm 23 years old. No, I wasn't 23 years old. But you see, when I was young, my dad did that. He wasn't an abuser. He didn't hate me. He wasn't beating me. You know what my dad was trying to do? My dad was trying to teach me that I couldn't cross authority and get away with it. My dad rebuked me. My dad would discipline me because he loved me. Hey guys, catch this. Fathers represent God to their little kids. That's amazing. Your little kids,
You represent God to them.

0: And they need to have a healthy fear, not a terror, not that they're going to be beaten, but an awe and a respect that if I cross what he says, there are going to be consequences. Eli never did that. And he wasted his life. What a ruin his family became.
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0: John came home one day, and he'd been with some friends. He came, he goes, Dad, where's the Jeep? We live out in the country a little bit. It's quite a ways to school. I had gotten a Jeep so he could drive and take his brother to school. He said, where's my Jeep? I said, I gave it away. He said, you what? I said, I gave it away. There was someone who needed a vehicle. I gave it to him. He said, you gave away my Jeep? I said, that wasn't your Jeep. That was my Jeep. I was just letting you use it. He said, you, he couldn't assimilate this. Now, that wasn't the first step. There were steps in between. But you see, you discipline according to the transgression. And if there is a refusal to learn, you've got to get a little bit more strenuous in your discipline. That's how God does with us, if you read Hebrews 12. Gotten to a point where the irresponsibility had to be checked. Discipline your son while there is hope. Get his attention. Where's the Jeep? I gave it away. Well, how am I going to get to school? There's a bus stop out there. Well, Rachel had a car when I was, when she was my, yeah, she did. But you know what? Rachel followed this and this and this and this. Rachel showed responsibility. At this point, John, you're not doing that. See, the principle is this, is that you show responsibility and you'll get privileges. But if you don't show responsibility, you lose privileges. Well, Dad, how long is it going to be? I said, well, before I said, we're talking months. He said, months? I said, we're talking maybe close to a year. I want to see. And you know what began to happen? We went through a process. Why did I do that? Because I love this kid. And can I tell you something? A while back, John had a job, part-time job. He had to be at work at 5:30 in the morning. You know what? He was there every morning at 5:30. And he was there every morning, on time, 5:30, for 2 weeks straight. You know what they did? They gave him a raise because they'd never had anybody show up at 5:30 on time. Now, you know what my job is? Hey, here's the thing about boys. Boys never want to go to bed, do they? Here's the other thing about boys. They never want to get out of bed. So somebody's going to have up to step up to the plate and teach those boys. See, you discipline so that you can move them to self-discipline. That makes sense? That's our job. Some of you guys are sitting here, and I got to close because I'm out of time. I got to say this word. Some of you guys are here, and you say, Steve, this is breaking my heart because I've got a boy who's 25. He's not at home anymore. I've got a boy who's 35 or 45. He's away from the Lord. Steve, I'm afraid it's too late. Can I say this to you? If your boy is still alive, it's not too late. And let me say this to you, friend. You get on your face before Almighty God and say, Lord Jesus, would you help me to reconnect? It's going to be different than when he was 15, but would you help me to reconnect? Lord, don't let me be passive. Let me take initiative. And you know what? God wants to answer this prayer. You say, how do you know that, Steve? Because of the last verse of the last book of the Old Testament, Malachi 4:6, which says, and he, speaking of John the Baptist, we know that from Luke 1:17, and he, when he comes, will restore the hearts of the fathers to the children, and the children to the fathers, lest I come and smite the land with a curse. You know what Almighty God does? He wants to heal your family. That would delight him. He's looking for us to respond and be obedient and, if necessary, deny ourselves. Let's be those men, guys. Let's be those men. You guys with boys at home, you do the job. You love them. You love your wife. You follow Christ with all your heart. You don't screw around with sin. You be a man of God in integrity. You don't live one way at church and another way at home. They need to see the truth modeled at home as you follow Christ. Eddie's life was going well. He lived in one of the wealthiest areas of all of Chicago. He lived in a gated community. He had servants. He had beautiful gardens. His wife went shopping in a limo. His kids went in a chauffeur to school. He was an attorney. His practice, he couldn't believe the money he was making. He couldn't believe the quality of his life. But there was just one problem. Eddie was crooked. Eddie had one client by the name of Al Capone. It was Eddie's job to keep Al Capone out of jail. He was a brilliant attorney, and he did that. But Eddie had a problem. He had a problem with the violence and the murders. It was going too far. And here was the other thing. He had a little boy growing up in his house that he loved dearly. And this little boy looked up to him and admired him and respected him. He knew one day that his son was going to lose respect. And it was that fact that caused him to make a change in his life and to go to the police and hand them Capone's financial records. And when he did that, Al Capone was finished. But Eddie was finished. Because weeks later, walking down a street in Chicago, a car went by, opened up, and a hail of machine gun fire took him down, and he lost his life. I fly through O'Hare quite a bit. As you walk through the terminals, there is a memorial, a monument to Butch O'Hare. They named the airport after him. He was the first naval pilot to get the Congressional Medal of Honor. He was the first ace of World War II. He was on a mission in World War II. He was flying with his squadron. He noticed his gas tank. It was veering on E. It hadn't been topped off. The commander instructed him to go back to the fleet. As he's going back to the fleet, off on the horizon, he sees a Japanese squadron of Zeros coming in to attack the fleet. He can't make contact with the fleet, so single-handedly, he attacks the squadron. He takes out plane after plane. His ammunition's gone. He starts ramming planes. He starts hitting them in their tails. The squadron turns and goes back. He lands. Everything was recorded on the gun camera. He'd taken out five Zeros. A year later, he was killed in another dogfight in a hail of machine gun fire, just as his father was killed by machine gun fire on the streets of Chicago years before. See, a lot of people think that Butch O'Hare is a hero because of what he did in the war. Butch O'Hare thought his father was a hero because at a certain point in his life, his father turned from doing what was wrong and stood up and did what was right and denied himself, and it cost him his life. That's what it may take for us. But God will bless us if we'll do it. Let's be those men to the glory of God. And let's now bow before him. Father, we thank you for your word. For the guys raising kids at home, don't let them get distracted. If they have been, help them make mid-course corrections. We make those all the way through life. Help us not to forget the most important work. Help us get focused. Help us to make the corrections. For the guys with prodigals, bring those prodigals back, we ask in Jesus' name. Put people around them. Let them have circumstances that crush them. Whatever it takes, bring them back as you brought the boy back in Scripture and heal their family. You're the great Father. All of us are imperfect. We make mistakes. You've never disappointed us. Teach us how to do our work. We ask in Jesus' name. Amen.
1: Wow, what heartfelt passion you hear there as we come to the end of this presentation from the late Steve Farrar on Focus on the Family with Jim Daly.
2: Boy, you got to give Steve credit for the story he shared about his reaction to his son's confession using alcohol and marijuana in high school. Yeah, Steve said, "This happened under my own nose while I was out teaching guys how to raise their family." And I can only imagine how embarrassing that would be. He went on to say, "What I want you to know is that I got diverted. And isn't that refreshingly honest? Mm-hmm. Steve's point was that we need to be intentional with our children and take the time to instill in them the ability to navigate these temptations. It's easy to focus too much time and effort into our careers, particularly for men. And Steve's reminding me of my most important job title, and that's dad, not president. And I must say, he really lived out those principles. Here's an inspiring quote from Steve that circulated on social media soon after he died in 2022. It's so appropriate. He said, "The greatest thing you can leave behind is a life well lived. No one knows when the finish line is. The very gates of hell cannot make us stumble unless we choose to remove ourselves from God's protection and power. We finish strong by fixing our eyes on Jesus." And in today's culture, which I regret to say is really pushing back against God's design for the family, it's even more important that we keep our eyes fixed on Jesus and let our neighbors see what a godly family looks like, even in its imperfections. And that's how a nation can be transformed, one family at a time. 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We've built the rocket, and we need you to fuel it. 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
1: 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And when you're online, look for our free parenting assessment. Now, this is really a cool resource for you. When you take this assessment, you answer questions and fill that out. It takes maybe 10 minutes or so, and then you'll get immediate results showing areas that you're really strong in and maybe one or two points of improvement. And tens of thousands of people have taken this. They found it helpful. Join them and take that free parenting assessment today. We're also going to link over to a free article we have for you, which includes a downloadable report card for your kids to fill out on you, mom or dad. Those resources and more at our website. 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
6: Jesus Christ came into this world for the primary purpose. He says, I came to seek and to save that which is lost. I came that men might have life and have it more abundantly. What he did on the cross was that he fulfilled God's requirement for justice against sin. And the penalty of sin is death. Someone had to die for sin who was absolutely sinless. And so Jesus Christ came as the Lamb of God to lay down his life on the cross of Calvary in order to pay your sin debt and mine in absolute and complete fullness.
7: With over 7 billion people in the world, there's no shortage of opinions about God. But do you know when you're not hearing the truth? Today's edition of In Touch, the teaching ministry of Dr. Charles Stanley, stresses the importance of knowing what you believe by identifying 13 core beliefs. Stay with us now to hear a foundational pattern for what Christians believe.
6: Does it matter what you believe? It certainly does, because it affects every single area of our life. Now, the problem is most people sort of know what they believe about some things, or maybe most things, but being able to express what they believe and being able to share it with someone else is oftentimes different. For the simple reason that they're not exactly sure what they believe. And oftentimes people say, well, yes, I do have my set of beliefs, but I'm not even sure exactly what I ought to believe. There's so many ideas about the Bible and so many ideas about the Christian life and who God is and who Jesus is and the spiritual gifts and so forth. What am I to believe? How am I to believe it? Well, in this message, here's what I'd like to do. I want to talk about this whole idea of a belief system, and I want to give you a pattern of a belief system. That is, I want to give you a list of things that certainly should be a part of your belief system. That is, what you believe, those things that govern and guide your lifestyle and how you operate. So what I'd like to do in this is simply to give you that which I believe in the Scriptures, but also a comprehensive grasp of what the Bible says about the major issues. Each one of these should be a part of your belief system. Let's begin with the Bible. The Bible is the unfolding revelation of God, of Himself, through His spoken word, and as He intervened in history and in nature, and finally coming into this world as the God-man. Therefore, when we think in terms of the Scripture, we think in terms of the Bible being, the Bible says it is inspired in 2 Timothy chapter 3. What does he mean by inspired? Inspired means it was God-breathed. What does it mean, God-breathed? It means that God chose individuals. He chose these men according to their spirituality. He chose them according to their background, where they were, and what God wanted to say at this particular time in history. And when the Bible says that they were God, these words are God-breathed, it means that God spoke to them. They wrote the words that God spoke to them. And what we have in the Scripture is the Word of God. When you and I think about what we hold in our hand the Word of the living God, the self-revelation of God, which He gave through these men. Now, what was His purpose for doing so? His purpose for doing so, according to the Scripture, is this, that you and I may grow in our relationship to Him. The Bible says that we may practice righteousness. That is, this is God's instruction book. God has given us this book as an instruction book. That is, it is our final authority for our faith, what we believe. It is the final authority in our life for how we are to carry out our life. So in conduct and faith, this is the final authority. So the Bible is the unfolding, it's the record of the unfolding revelation of God of Himself. The second word is the Godhead. Well, what do you mean by Godhead? Well, there is one God, but that one God expresses Himself in three ways. God the Father, God the Son, God the Holy Spirit. That is three distinct persons of the Trinity. And that is what we call it, the Trinity. If you'll recall, for example, in Genesis chapter 1, verse 2, the Spirit of God is hovering over the creation. In the 26th verse of that first chapter, the Bible says that God said, let us make man in our image. Who is us? It certainly is not angels. Angels are not creators. It is God the Father, God the Son, God the Holy Spirit. You recall, for example, in the Great Commission, the Bible says we're to be baptized in the name of the Father, the Son, and the Holy Spirit. Certainly they would not have been there if they were not also God. You'll recall that Jesus said in the 14th chapter of John, in the 8th verse, he said that the Spirit whom the Father will send in my name, Jesus mentioning all three persons of the Godhead. And so when we think in terms of God the Father, God the Son, God the Holy Spirit making up the Godhead, each and every one of those, the Father, Son, the Spirit, are equal. All their attributes are the same. All of them are divine. So it's not a matter of having three gods. It is a matter of having one God who is an expression or exists in three persons, and that is God the Father, God the Son, God the Holy Spirit, all three of whom have all the same attributes. Third word. The third word is God the Father. Our belief system should not only include what the Bible is and the Trinity, but also God the Father. Now, for example, in Ephesians chapter 4, the Bible talks about one Lord and one God over all. And you'll recall, for example, in Genesis chapter 1, verse 1, the Bible says, "In the beginning, God created the heavens and the earth." Who is this God? This is God our Father. You'll recall also in Matthew chapter 6 in the Sermon on the Mount, when the disciples were asking him to show them how to pray, what did he say? He says, this is the way you're to pray. Our Father who art in heaven. Jesus came to reveal the Father. Now, who is this Father? This is the God of the Bible, the Father of the Bible. He is eternal. He is unchangeable. He is absolutely perfect in his justice. He is absolutely holy. He is a God of goodness and love and mercy and kindness and grace and forgiveness. He is the sovereign God of this universe, which means that he is in absolute control of every single thing. God the Father is in control of everything that happens in this universe. When you and I come to Romans 8, 28, the Bible says that all things work together for good to those who love God, to those who are called according to His purpose. Who is it that is executing? Who is it that is overseeing all of these things to make them good? God the Father, our Heavenly Father watching over us. So that when we think in terms of what is the relationship of our God to the Son, Jesus Christ is the Son of the living God. God the Father is His Father. And so each one of us who has trusted Jesus Christ as our personal Savior, we too are the sons and daughters of God, so that therefore you and I can call God our Father, our Heavenly Father. That is the way Jesus said you and I are to address our prayers. Then, of course, there is God the Son. God the Father, God the Son. Who is God the Son? This is the eternal Son of God, Jesus the Christ, who was conceived by the Holy Spirit, born of a virgin, according to Luke chapter 1, who existed in times past even before he came into this world, because John chapter 1, verse 1 says, "In the beginning was the Word, and the Word was with God, and the Word was God." And that word "was" there simply means this, that from the beginning of time, when you start the beginning of time, before that, Jesus Christ was. That is, He was in existence then. He was in a face-to-face relationship with God the Father. So when we talk about this whole idea of Jesus coming to the world, who is it that came? Who came was God the Son. That is, God incarnate. Jesus Christ came into this world, sent by the Father, He says. He sent Him into the world not to condemn the world, but that the world through Him might be saved. Therefore, Jesus Christ came into this world for the primary purpose. He says, "I came to seek and to save that which is lost. I came that men might have life and have it more abundantly." So He came for some very specific reasons. He came to die on the cross for your sin and mine. What He did on the cross was that He fulfilled God's requirement for justice against sin. And the penalty of sin is death. Someone had to die for sin who was absolutely sinless. And so Jesus Christ, who is the virgin-born, sinless Son of God, came as the Lamb of God to lay down His life on the cross of Calvary in order to pay your sin debt and mine in absolute and complete fullness. Therefore, when we think in terms of Jesus Christ, the Son of God, we think in terms of Him as our Savior, our Lord, our Master, our King, and our reigning King who will reign forever. And so you and I have God the Father, God the Son. Then there is God the Holy Spirit. Who is this Holy Spirit? The Holy Spirit is the person of the Trinity, as divine with the same attributes that God the Father and God the Son have. And the Bible tells us that the Holy Spirit, in the second verse of the first chapter of Genesis, was hovering over the creation. He oftentimes in the Old Testament would come upon individuals and anoint them for the work that they were called to do. Oftentimes, you'll hear people refer to the Holy Spirit as an it. The Holy Spirit is just as much a person as God the Father and God the Son. At Pentecost, the Holy Spirit came to do what? To baptize the church or to place the church into the and make them the body of Christ. He came at Pentecost to indwell every single believer from that point on. In the Old Testament, He would come and He would go in people's lives. Beginning at Pentecost, He came to anoint and He came to indwell every single believer. He came to glorify the Father. It was the beginning, as we say, of the church. And so, when the Holy Spirit came, He came for that very specific reason. Now, the Holy Spirit has many ministries, and if you'll think in terms of the ministries of the Holy Spirit, what you'll discover is this. You'll discover that as you and I look at our lives, and in each area of inadequacy in which we find ourselves, we find that the Holy Spirit, who is indwelling every believer, is there to meet our need. He's the one who regenerates. Listen, He's the one who brings about regeneration or salvation in our life. The Bible speaks in terms of the Holy Spirit as a person, as one who is involved in our salvation. For example, Jesus said in the 16th chapter of John, He says the Holy Spirit will come. He will come for this reason, to convict the world of sin and of righteousness and of judgment. What does He mean by that? That He will come to convict the world of their sinfulness, that He will convict us of the righteousness of Christ as the only thing and the only person who is adequate to die for our sins. And thirdly, He will come to convict us of the judgment of God which is to come. Every single believer indwelt by Him, every single believer gifted by Him, every single believer anointed and empowered by the Holy Spirit to do any and everything God would call us and would have us to do. That is the work and the ministry of the Spirit. Then the next part that you should have, the next word you should have in your belief system is creation. The Bible says in Genesis chapter 1, in the beginning God created. And what I want you to remember is this, that God created everything directly. He created directly by His power. The Bible says He created man in His own image. He created the heavens and the earth. And in Genesis chapter 1 and 2 is God's account of how He created all things. And no scientist has ever been able to discredit one single verse of chapters 1 and 2 in the way that God said He created all things. And if you'll recall one of the key verses in that, He says, and each thing, listen, multiplied or reproduced itself after a very important phrase, after its kind. Which means that God's creation was direct and personal. God is the one who created this universe and everything in it, and He's the one who is in absolute control. And the Scripture says in Colossians chapter 1 also that Jesus Christ was in a part of that creation, and He's the one who sustains it and keeps it together. The next word you're to jot down is this, and that is man. What about man? Well, the Bible says that man was created in the image of God, Genesis chapter 1, verse 26. Man is created in the image of God. And God created man for what reason? To love him, to have fellowship with him, and to be glorified in man, and for man to serve him. Well, what happened? The Bible says in Genesis chapter 3 that man fell into sin in the Garden of Eden. Tempted by Satan, man disobeyed God. When man disobeyed God, something happened to his relationship. Something happened to his very nature. The sinless, perfect nature that man had in the very beginning in the garden, he lost it. When sin entered his life, his whole nature became corrupt. And that corrupt nature separated man from God. So that every person today that is born of this world is born of this world with a sinful nature. This is why little children at the age of 2 and 3 who know nothing about sin as such, nothing about God as such, will absolutely, deliberately look you in the eye. And as soon as you turn your back, they will do exactly what you said not to do. Why? As loving and as sweet as your children, as grandchildren are, they have a poor sinful nature. Sorry about that. They have a sinful nature. And if you do not discipline them, they'll grow up and break your heart. And so what happens is that man was born with a sinful nature, and therefore all of us came into this world as sinful beings. Man is a fallen creature. Though created in the image of God, we are fallen creatures. And therefore, as a result of that, a result of what happened in the garden, every single person Listen, from that point on, was born with a sinful nature, separated from God, because God, who is absolutely holy, cannot look upon that which is absolutely sinful. And so what did God do? God responded, listen, not because he reacted, but knowing what was going to happen beforehand, God, of course, provided something for man's sinful nature and for man's sinful being, so that man in his sinful condition is absolutely, totally incapable. Listen, he cannot merit enough, nor can he do enough works, nor can he ever get good enough to save himself. And the fallacy and one of the counterfeits and the lies of Satan is this, that if you do enough good works that outweigh the evil in your life, then surely you'll go to heaven when you die. And that kind of lie covers up and is very deceptive for this reason. The issue is not my bad works. The issue is my nature. Man, by his very nature, is a sinful being. Man, by his very nature, has a bent away from God. What redemption does is to so work in a person's life as to change their nature. This is why the very idea that when a person says, well, I look at the good things I've done in my life, and I look at the evil, and surely, as I look at my life, I have so many much better things over here and many more good things over here than I have bad things over here. You mean to tell me when I stand before God, he's going to ignore the good things that I've done and let me die and go to hell when I've been as good as I could be? The issue is not your goodness. Now, listen carefully. This is very important. The issue is not your works. The issue is your nature. You are a sinful being, and until God changes your spirit and gives you a new spirit and a new nature and a new heart, you are eternally separated from Almighty God. That is what man is all about. Man cannot do anything to help himself in any fashion to make himself acceptable in the eyes of a holy God. Now, if you take this God the Father and bring him down to a human level and make him to be someone who's like a grandfather who ignores and overlooks sin, you may get him to agree with that, but that is not the God of the Bible. The God of the Bible is a wonderful, loving Heavenly Father, but he's a God of justice. He's a God of love, yes. He is also a holy God who cannot look upon sin. That's why he sent the Lord Jesus Christ to do for mankind, to redeem mankind from a sinful condition from which man could not in any way escape apart from the love of God and the grace of God. Well, certainly the next word that should be in your belief system is the word salvation. What is salvation? Salvation is the gift of God's grace whereby he provides forgiveness for your sin and my sin. That is what salvation is all about. Now, how did he bring this to pass? The Bible says that Jesus said it this way. He says, I've come into the world to seek and to save that which is lost, and that men might have life and have it more abundantly. He said, I did not come to be served, but I came to serve. He said, I came. How did he come? He says, he came as the Lamb of God. You recall that John down by the river said, behold, the Lamb of God who takes away the sin of the world. This is the eternal Son of God. And our salvation is wrapped up in, absolutely related to nothing else but the person of Jesus Christ. He says, if I be lifted up, I will draw all men unto me. Whosoever shall call upon the name of the Lord shall be saved. If thou shalt confess with thy mouth, Jesus Christ is Lord, thou shalt be saved. And you remember what Paul says, believe on the Lord Jesus Christ and thou shalt be saved. Everywhere you turn in the Bible, salvation is the result of a personal relationship with Jesus Christ. Salvation's not good works. A person who is saved does good works. Salvation isn't believing something necessarily. Salvation is receiving by faith Jesus Christ, the Son of God, the eternal Son of God, virgin born, conceived of the Spirit, God the Father, God the Son, God the Holy Spirit, believing Jesus Christ as personal Savior. That's what brings about all of our forgiveness. There is no forgiveness in this world apart from him. There is no acceptance before Almighty God in any form or fashion by ignoring, rejecting, trying to get to God in some fashion apart from Jesus Christ. If that were true, then God the Father would have made the biggest blunder in all of history. That is, if he sent his only begotten Son to die on the cross to pay for your sins and mine, and that wasn't necessary, you and I could be good enough for ourselves, then God made a blunder. And therefore, because he sent him, we know that was the only way for man to be saved. Jesus Christ came into this world to die for our sins. Salvation is a gift of Almighty God, offered to all men everywhere, those who will place their faith in him. The Bible says, except a man be born again, he cannot see the kingdom of God. Jesus said, I am the way, the truth, and the life. No man comes to the Father but by me. And my friend, no matter what you believe, no matter how much you try to believe it, how good you try to be, if you reject the Son of God, there's no salvation. If you reject Jesus Christ as your Savior and Lord, when you die, there is absolutely no hope of salvation. There's not a single verse in this book that says that in spite of the fact that you have rejected Jesus Christ, you're going to be saved. No. What he gives us eternal security. Eternal security is the work of God, whereby he guarantees that salvation, once received, is forever and cannot be lost. Eternal security is the work of God, whereby he guarantees that the gift of salvation, once received, can never be lost. That's what salvation's all about. It isn't something that I get because of my behavior. It isn't something that I can keep because of my behavior. It is a relationship. It is not something I believe. It isn't something I attend. It is not something I belong to. It is a personal relationship with the Son of God as a result of our simple faith in him.
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7: You're listening to In Touch. The believer who is refusing to obey God would do well to remember who it is they're resisting. Here's a moment with Charles Stanley.
6: You know what? There's so much quiet rebellion that goes on that we just explain away. But deep down inside, when they know that's what the Word of God says and they refuse to do it, it is an act of rebellion. Nobody's going to tell me what to do, or I don't believe that. Now, let me just say this. God will limit how he uses you according to the proportion of your obedience and surrender and yieldedness to him. Think about this. Somebody says, just so I get in with the skin of my teeth, and Jesus laid down his life on the cross, the most horrible kind of death possible, shed his blood for you to be saved, and you tell me you just want to get in with the skin of your teeth. Somewhere along the way, they've not gotten a message.
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10: 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Then Lily Hetherington from Take Charge of Your Health stepped in and joined the fight.
11: 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And my PSA right now is running 3.7 the last time it was checked. 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
19: With SRN News, I'm Rich Thomason in Washington. Some strong words for Iran from President Trump, the NATO summit in Turkey.
20: President Donald Trump said the interim agreement with Iran is over, saying, frankly, I don't want to waste my time with them.
21: They're liars, they're cheats, they're sick people, they've hurt their people, they killed 54,000 people as of now, that were protesting.
20: But Trump says he'll allow talks on the Iran war to continue. On the topic of NATO, Trump says he hasn't been happy with NATO.
21: Because of what they did with Greenland. And I'm not happy with NATO because of the fact that they didn't want to help us with the number one state sponsor of terror. That's Iran.
20: I'm Donna Warder.
19: The U.S. military struck several military targets in Iran after the Iranians attacked ships in the Strait of Hormuz yesterday. On Wall Street, Dow futures down 428 points. This is SRN News.
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2: Joseph was tempted. He was tested. He was falsely accused. He was enslaved. He was forgotten. But all and all, God was there, present, accounted for, working in his life, weaving his perfect plan.
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2: As we take the story of Joseph, beginning in Genesis 37 and beginning at verse 2, we meet Joseph. These are the generations of Jacob. Joseph, being 17 years old, was pasturing the flock with his brothers. He was a boy with the sons of Bilhah and Zilpah, his father's wives. And Joseph brought a bad report of them to their father. Now, Israel loved Joseph more than any other of his sons because he was the son of his old age. And he made him a robe of many colors. But when his brothers saw that the father loved him more than all his brothers, they hated him and could not speak peacefully to him. In other words, they made Joseph's life miserable every day. Now, Joseph had a dream. And when he told it to his brothers, they hated him even more. He said to them, "Hear this dream that I have dreamed. Behold, we were binding sheaves in the field, and behold, my sheaf arose and stood upright, and behold, your sheaves gathered round it and bowed down to the sheaf." Not a way to win friends and influence brothers. His brothers said to him, "Are you indeed to reign over us, or are you indeed to rule over us?" So they hated him even more for his dreams and for his words. Then he dreamed another dream and told it to his brothers and said, "Behold, I have dreamed another dream. Behold, the sun, the moon, and 11 stars were bowing down to me." But when he told it to his father and to his brothers, his father rebuked him and said to him, "What is this dream that you have dreamed? Shall I and your mother and your brothers indeed come to bow ourselves to the ground before you?" And his brothers were jealous of him. But his father kept the saying in his mind. Joseph possessed dreams from God that would never die. And he lived his dream all the days of his life. And God has given every one of us a plan and a purpose for living. You could call it a dream for your life. This is a God-given dream. And if you are going to live the dream, you must first and foremost pursue God's purpose for your life. This is what I want to talk to you about, living your dream, because God wants to do something great in your life and through your life. If you will pursue His plan, His purposes for you. How sad it is when people live without meaning, without a mission, without a purpose and a direction in their lives. And many people do. But everyone should have a plan, a purpose in life that comes from God, and by God's providence and because of God's presence, live out that dream. When I talk about a dream, I'm not talking about a fantasy. These dreams were God-given dreams given to Joseph. This is not something he concocted in his head or created himself, but these dreams came from God. And the very fact that he talked about these dreams, though his brothers despised him for it, it was a way in his own innocence that he was honoring God. He was speaking of what God had said to him was doing in his own life. So this was not a man-made dream. There are man-made dreams. There are worldly dreams and carnal ambitions. The scripture warns us against selfish, sinful dreams. Verse 8 of Jeremiah 29, "For thus says the Lord of hosts, the God of Israel, do not let your prophets and your diviners," these were interpreters of dreams, "who are among you to deceive you, and do not listen to the dreams that they dream." But if you just skip down a few verses in verse 11 of Jeremiah 29, God says, "For I know the plans that I have for you, declares the Lord, plans for your welfare, not for evil, but to give you a future and a hope." What a wonderful promise from God's word, that God has a dream for your life, that God has a purpose for his glory through your life, and it is to prosper you, to protect you, to strengthen you, and to give you success in knowing and doing and realizing his purpose in you. So many people, unfortunately, die without a hope and without a future. You don't have to live this way. You don't have to die this way. So many people come to the end of their lives and they face a hopeless end. But as followers of Jesus, the resurrection and the life, the one who died and rose again, we come to the end of our days and we face an endless hope. We have in Christ a hope and a future. And so God imparts dreams and desires into our hearts. Dear friend, never stop dreaming. When I was just a little boy in a little town in the middle of Arkansas, God started putting some dreams in my heart about what he would do with my life. As a teenager, then living in Fort Worth, God confirmed those dreams and that call upon my life. It was beyond what a little boy from Arkansas could imagine. But it was a dream that God placed in my heart. Ultimately, that dream was to be a preacher of the gospel and to pastor churches. And God has given me the privilege to do just that all of these years. And I can tell you that the dream still lives in me. Never stop dreaming. So how do you know when your dream is from God? How do you know if your dream is a worldly dream or a will of God dream? One of my life verses is Proverbs 3, 5, and 6. "Trust in the Lord with all your heart. Do not lean unto your own understanding. In all your ways acknowledge him, and he will direct your path." This is trust plus obedience equals the will of God in your life. Trust in the Lord with all your heart. Lean not unto your own understanding. In other words, don't seek worldly ambitions, but seek God and him first in your life. Put Jesus first in your life. I tell young people, if you want counsel for life from Jack Graham, here it is. Allow Jesus Christ to be the Lord of your life. Put him first in your life and spend your life fulfilling his mission and purpose in you. And God began to work in my life and has worked in your life in the same way as we trust him and then obey him. It's not what is the will of God for my life 10 years from now, but what is the will of God for my life right now? Do what is right in front of you. When you see the life of Joseph, you see that he was always faithful and God was always faithful to him. One of the concurrent themes of Joseph's story that appears again and again and again in these verses in Genesis is this: the Lord was with him, the Lord was with him, the Lord was with him, the Lord was with him. And in spite of difficulties, adversities, danger, he followed the Lord and the Lord fulfilled his promise in him. When you trust God and follow him, he has promised to lead you and to see you through. There's some questions that I always ask myself when it comes to knowing and doing the will of God. I want to give you this test. You know, every dream should be tested. The will of God should be tested in our lives. And here's how I test God's plan and God's purpose. First of all, I ask, is this consistent with Scripture? Is what I'm about to do, what I'm considering to do, is it consistent with the Word of God? Because God would never ask me to do something apart from his Word. His Word is the first line of offense in teaching me to know and do and testing me to know and do God's will. And so the more I know and learn the Scriptures, the more I live the Scripture. The more I ingest and digest the Word of God, the more His wisdom appeals to my conscience and to my spirit. So I ask, is it consistent with the Scriptures? Secondly, does this conform to the law of love in my life? It's what I'm about to choose, about to do. Is it consistent with the law of love? The law of love is clear in the Bible. To love God with all your heart, mind, soul, and strength. To love your neighbor as yourself. That's the royal law of God. So when I'm about to do something, does this bless people? Does it help people or does it hurt people? It is the law of love, the love of Christ in me. Is it in conformity to that law? Is this the loving thing to do becomes the right thing to do?
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1: Thirdly, I ask, can I continually give thanks to God for what I am doing or about to do? This is the test of gratitude. If you can give thanks from a sincere heart, whatever you do, do it all for the glory of God in gratitude to God. If you can praise God for a situation or a circumstance or a business decision or an activity, then if you can give gratitude to God for this, you can conclude that God is guiding you and leading you. Fifthly, is what I'm about to do, is this the will of God? Because it is confirmed by godly counsel. Someone who knows the ways of God. And so whether it is in the teaching of God's word from a pulpit or your Bible fellowship class or a small group or a trusted friend, a mentor, an advisor, if you are seeking to know God's will, run it by them. Seek godly counsel. In a multitude of counselors, there is safety. And so I always want to ask, is this confirmed by the godly counsel of Christians that I know and love and respect? And then lastly, does it call me to a greater obedience and dependence upon God? I'm blown away by the dreams that God has given me, way beyond what I would have expected or anticipated. And typically the dreams that God has placed in my heart are way, way beyond my ability to perform them. So it drives me to a newer obedience, a greater obedience, a greater dependence upon God for His presence. God, if you don't do this, it will not happen. So a greater dependence and a renewed obedience to God. You see, Joseph could have never imagined when God gave him these dreams as a 17-year-old that he would ultimately be taken to the pit, from the pit to the pinnacle of power in all the earth as he became the prime minister, only under Pharaoh himself in Egypt, the greatest country of that time in the world. Ask God to show you His will. Pursue His plan for your life. And say, Lord, I will do Your will anywhere, anytime, any cost. Passionately. You want to live your dream? Passionately, purposefully pursue God's plan for your life. Ask God to give you a dream. Dare to dream great dreams from God. Secondly, understand your uniqueness. God made you a one and only you, uniquely you. That's typified here in the story of Joseph in his coat of many colors. Now, the coat of many colors is more than a childhood story. It's really the story of dignity and humility. Joseph was favored by his father. And right or wrong in Jacob's judgment as to how he handled this favoritism, and we can criticize Jacob for that, but the fact is that Joseph was unique. He didn't participate in the evil works of his brothers. He was a standalone. He was unique, and he was favored by his father. So his father gave him this beautiful coat, and what aggravated and just drove his brothers crazy was the fact that he wore it all the time. And so he was wearing this coat everywhere as a symbol of the favor of his father and the dignity and the royalty of what he had been given. But beyond his coat, beyond the colors, was his character. Later on, when his brothers would throw him in a pit and steal his coat and put it in animal blood, took it to his father and said, your son is dead, and here's the proof. A wild animal killed him. Here's his coat. So bad, so sad. His brothers could take away his coat, but they could never take away his character. His coat represented his character.

0: who he was. He wasn't like his brothers. Later on, when he was tempted by Potiphar's wife, he ran out of the room. She grabbed his outer coat. Again, somebody took his coat, but not his character. He maintained in temptation his purity and his integrity and his devotion. Did you know there's nothing bad in all the Bible about Joseph? Not one negative word about Joseph. Can't be said of anyone else that I'm aware of other than Jesus himself. He is an exemplary man. He is a model man. And he's often compared to Christ in the types and illustrations that we see in Joseph's life of Jesus himself. But look, he was a Hebrew. Even though he was living in Egypt, he still maintained his identity as a Hebrew, as a man of God, as a favored son of his own father. And did you know as a Christian that you have identity in Christ? You are not the same you. You are a brand new you and uniquely you. And therefore you have been called out from the world to stand apart from the world, to be separated from the ways of the world and to no longer participate in the way the world may choose to live. Now the world will try to shape us and seduce us and suck us down into its system, the world system. Paul said in Romans chapter 12, verse 1, don't be conformed to this world. Phillips translates that, don't let the world squeeze you into its mold. The culture is filled with sin and its purpose is in this spiritual warfare in which we are engaged to conform us to the image of evil, shaping the way people think, and therefore the way people live, and the way people act. And yes, the world is filled with negative people who tell you, you can't do your dream. The world is so negative, and the world will make you negative. The world will say, you can't, but God says you can do all things through Christ who strengthens you. And if God gives you a dream, nothing can stop the purposes of God and the plan of God in your life. You are God's child. You can live a godly life in an ungodly culture. You can live a holy life in an unholy world. When God's dream is beating in your chest. So separate yourself like Joseph as a child of God, refusing to live like everybody else. There's one last thing I want to mention. If you want to live your dream, not only to pursue God's plan, God's purpose for your life, pursue it with passion, and to understand your own uniqueness and dare to be different. But if God gives you a dream, anticipate adversity. Dreams can be dangerous. Joseph's were. Your dreams may get you in trouble. Satan may oppose you. People may mock you. Some will hate you. Joseph was tempted. He was tested. He was falsely accused. He was enslaved. He was forgotten. But all and all, God was there, present, accounted for, working in his life, weaving his perfect plan in Joseph's life. And in the end, Joseph said, the bottom line of this entire message, Genesis 50, 20, when his brothers did bow before him as the dream had predicted, when the brothers and the father bowed before him, he said, you, as for you, your thoughts were for evil, but God meant it for good. There's a corresponding verse in the New Testament that applies this. It's Romans 8, 28. For we know that God is working together all things for good to them who love the Lord, who are called according to his purpose or plans for their life. We know. We don't live by the way we think, even, or feel, but by what we know. What we know is God's word and God's promise and God's providence, his provideo of our lives, where God sees and knows and leads us all the way. I can say with a songwriter, Jesus led me all the way. And he's leading you if you're looking to him and trusting in him and leaning on him. He is invincibly and invisibly working constructively, creatively, continuously in your life. Even when you think he's not there, he is there. He is with you. And he's weaving and working and forming you to become more like Jesus, to make you the person that he wants you to be. And that includes some tough times. So all through the pit and prison and false accusation and lies and scandals, etc., he was tested and he was always tried and true. You see, God disciplines us in order to direct us. He disciplines us in order to define us and refine us. So you must wait on God and wait on God's time that he would fulfill his purpose. And he's right on time and he's always on schedule and the Lord is with you. So when you're hit or you're hurt or you're blindsided, don't hit the panic button. Hit the prayer button. God had a dream for Joseph and God has a dream for you.
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0: We shouldn't just focus on what the will of God is for our long-time future, but what God's will is for us right now, today. Joseph went through many trials before he saw God's promises come to pass, but he was nevertheless always faithful to God, and yes, of course, God was always faithful to him. One of the ongoing themes of Joseph's story in Genesis are the verses that read, "The Lord was with him." We read those words again and again. The Lord was with him. And in spite of difficulties, dangers, adversities, Joseph followed the Lord fully. The Lord fulfilled his promises just as he guaranteed. And when you trust God and obey him, when you follow him, he has promised to lead you. And yes, he will see you through. Whatever you're going through, God will see you through. So don't be disillusioned. Don't be disheartened if you face difficult times right now, even dark times. Be faithful to God's word and live for him wherever you go and whatever you do. Wait patiently on him and watch his promises come to pass in his perfect timing.
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11: When Abraham Lincoln was elected president in 1860, America stood on the edge of collapse. Over the next 4 years, the Civil War claimed more than 700,000 lives and tested whether our republic could endure. As the war drew to a close, Lincoln looked beyond victory. He looked toward healing. In his second inaugural address, he challenged the nation, "Let us strive on to bind up the nation's wounds, to achieve and cherish a just and lasting peace." Lincoln understood that preserving the greatest experiment in self-government required more than winning a war. It required the character to restore what had been broken. More than 160 years later, America still faces division. The question is not whether we'll disagree. The question is whether we still have the wisdom and the character to heal together.
12: I was taking shot after shot, got in the car, and just started driving. Saw those red and blue lights, and I knew I was going to jail. I've had to spend a couple grand for a lawyer. I wasn't able to find a decent job for 4 years from one DWI. I could have got on the road and killed somebody. You can always think of a better option. Just don't drink and drive. It's not worth it.
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0: What possible hope do we as sinners have before a pure and holy God? Even on our best days, we fall short of His perfect standard. We're going to look at this question together today on Truth for Life as Alistair Begg explains the essential role of Jesus as our great high priest.
1: Hebrews chapter 10 and verse 1. The law is only a shadow of the good things that are coming, not the realities themselves. For this reason, it can never, by the same sacrifices repeated endlessly, year after year, make perfect those who draw near to worship. If it could, would they not have stopped being offered? For the worshippers would have been cleansed once for all and would no longer have felt guilty for their sins. But those sacrifices are an annual reminder of sins, because it is impossible for the blood of bulls and goats to take away sins. Therefore, when Christ came into the world, he said, "Sacrifice and offering you did not desire, but a body you prepared for me. With burnt offerings and sin offerings you were not pleased. Then I said, 'Here I am. It is written about me in the scroll. I have come to do your will, O God.'" First he said, "Sacrifices and offerings, burnt offerings and sin offerings you did not desire, nor were you pleased with them, although the law required them to be made." In other words, it was not God's ultimate purpose. Then he said, "Here I am. I have come to do your will." He sets aside the first to establish the second. And by that will, we have been made holy through the sacrifice of the body of Jesus Christ once for all. Day after day, every priest stands and performs his religious duties. Again and again, he offers the same sacrifices which can never take away sin. But when this priest had offered for all time one sacrifice for sins, he sat down at the right hand of God. Since that time, he waits for his enemies to be made his footstool, because by one sacrifice he has made perfect forever those who are being made holy. The Holy Spirit also testifies to us about this. First, he says, "This is the covenant I will make with them after that time, says the Lord. I will put my laws in their hearts, and I will write them on their minds." Then he adds, "Their sins and lawless acts I will remember no more. And where these have been forgiven, there is no longer any sacrifice for sin." Amen. We thank God for his word. Well, we come this evening to the title of Christ as Great High Priest. When we looked at Christ as our prophet, we said that he comes as prophet to deal with our ignorance of God. The work of the prophet is essentially that of representing God to men. Now, as we consider him as priest, he comes as priest to deal with our alienation from God. And the work of the priest is essentially the reverse work. Rather, it is the representative of the people to God. And those who were the initial readers of this letter were well familiar with all of the aspects to which the writer alludes. It is perhaps the most Old Testament of all of the New Testament writings. And indeed, it helps us, better perhaps than any other New Testament book, to get a grasp of all that is contained for us in the unfolding story of redemption as it is provided throughout the Old Testament record. Now let us try and think, if we can, as if we were first century Hebrew believers, because we're not. We are 21st century believers, at least tonight we are, many of us. But the Bible was written to historic situations, to people who lived in specific periods of time. And some of us as ministers spend a little while encouraging one another today, and we had occasion, at least a couple of us, to reflect on the ministry of Dick Lucas and to rejoice together in all that we have learned of him and from him in terms of how to tackle the Bible. And he, more than anyone else, has reminded myself and others with me of the importance of making sure that we understand the context to which the Scriptures were originally written before we make application of those same Scriptures to the context in which we're preaching them. So, for example, if we are living in Cleveland and we are studying 1 Corinthians, it is important that we understand where Corinth is and who the Corinthians were and what they were doing and why it was that the Spirit of God prompted Paul to write this epistle to these first century Corinthian believers. And having then done that, we might be able to make application of a letter written to the first century Corinth to 21st century Cleveland. But if we don't do that, we can use the Bible as a trampoline, allowing us to bounce up and down and make all kinds of applications in all kinds of ways. And indeed, our series is an endeavor to help us to remember that it is, as we heard in this song, all about the Lord Jesus Christ. Many a pulpit has on it the little phrase, "Sir, we would see Jesus." And too many of us have fallen foul of the notion of thinking that it is all about us when the Bible is taught. So we immediately look for ourselves. I don't know if they have these books over here, Where's Waldo? But if you've seen those books, Where's Waldo? They can keep you awake long into the night trying to find that funny little character with a strange hat because he's so difficult to find. And the whole purpose of the book, every single page of the book is the same thing all the time. Where is Waldo? And if we're not careful, congregations come to the preaching of the Bible asking, where is Waldo? Waldo being themselves. And they're never satisfied and content until it becomes apparent that this is actually very important and it is about them. Well, no, actually, the question we're supposed to be asking when somebody preaches a sermon is, where's Jesus? Where is Jesus? And so here we find ourselves trying to understand what it was to be a first century Hebrew Christian. Now, think about it. Till the point where they came to understand the work of Christ on their behalf, all of their lives had been wrapped up with the Old Testament sacrificial system. All of their lives, all of their faith was directly tied to the temple and to its precincts. It was to that place that they would routinely go in the honoring of time-held traditions, in the exercise of the commandments that they had revered, and it was in that community that they enjoyed the encouragement of one another. But now, in Christ, their lives had been turned upside down. Now they were no longer in the temple precincts. Now they were, if you like, disenfranchised, in some senses, disinherited from their history. They were, if you like, excommunicated from the realm that had previously represented security and stability to them. And if you think about that for a little moment, you will realize how unsettling and how devastating and how challenging it must have been for children to say to their dad, "Dad, why are we not going to the temple as we used to go? Do you not like those people anymore, Mom? Why is our life so revolutionized?" And the father would have to say, "Well, we have found in Jesus the one who is the fulfillment of all that we have previously enjoyed in our religious exercises." And if that would have seemed a bit of a mouthful to the average 10-year-old, the father would have been pressed to say, "I know, Levi, that you think somehow or another we no longer have a God or we no longer have a priesthood. But I want to assure you, Levi, we have in the Lord Jesus a great high priest. And in one sense, the entire book of Hebrews is written to unpack what that means and to assure these first century Hebrew Christians that while in one sense, externally and routinely, everything has been turned upside down, if they will hold firmly to the faith they confess, they may come boldly to a throne of grace, and they may rest securely in the once and for all provision that has been made in the death of Jesus of Nazareth. Now, if we keep that in mind, then the passages in Hebrews will begin to make far more sense for us. So, for example, when we read, and we'll be dotting around a wee bit, when you read the beginning of chapter 2, you find these words. The writer says to his readers, "We must pay more careful attention," he says, "therefore, to what we have heard." Why? "So that we do not drift away." The temptation for these folks, absent all of the externals that had been so important to them, would, if they were not careful, be to run back to what was familiar and what represented security. And so the writer is encouraging them in this way. He says to them, you know, we are not those who shrink back and are destroyed, but we are those who continue and are saved. Or in verse 12 of chapter 3, "See to it, brothers, that none of you has a sinful, unbelieving heart that turns away from the living God." Well, of course, we've heard sermons on that plenty, haven't we? And can we make application of that directly to ourselves? Yes, it is an exhortation that needs to be heeded in every generation. But when we understand what the writer was addressing when he wrote in this way, then it actually comes to life. But encourage one another daily, as long as it's called today, so that none of you may be hardened by sin's deceitfulness. We have come to share in Christ if we hold confidently, firmly, till the end, the confidence we had at the first. As has just been said, today if you hear his voice, do not harden your hearts. Tremendous pressure on them to capitulate to all that was going on around them. And so he writes to assure them, we have a great high priest. Now I have no C's for you this evening. I just have five observations, so maybe that's five O's. But here we go, concerning the priesthood of Christ. And we could be here for a month of Sundays on this without any difficulty at all. And so there is something relatively arbitrary about the way in which I direct our thoughts now. But first of all, to notice that this high priest is both merciful and faithful. He is both merciful and faithful. And I'm quoting now from Hebrews chapter 2. "Since the children have flesh and blood," this is verse 14, "he," that is Jesus, "shared in their humanity, so that by his death he might destroy him who holds the power of death," that is the devil, "and free those who all their lives were held in slavery by their fear of death." By their fear of death. You know, I think that fear of death is the great fear known to man. I'm not a psychiatrist, nor a psychologist, but I have a sneaking suspicion that in to a large extent, all of human fear is somehow or another wrapped up in this great fear, the fear of death. And there is only one who has an answer to that dilemma. And it is this one that the writer says has come to set people free. He helps surely not angels, but the descendants of Abraham. And for this reason, for this purpose, in order to accomplish this end, he had to be made like his brothers in every way, in order that he might become, and here you have it, a merciful and faithful high priest in service to God, and that he might make atonement for the sins of the people, because he himself suffered when he was tempted, he is able to help those who are being tempted. And Christ's experience of temptation was temptation to the nth degree. No one ever has endured temptation the way Jesus did. For all of the rest of us have finally succumbed, no matter how well we have done. But Christ has been taken, if you like, in temptation to the very zenith of what it might mean, and yet without sin. And therefore, when we find ourselves confronted by sin, confronted by temptation, chased down and harried by things, each of us in our own lives, drawn away and enticed by our own evil desires, as James says, we have confidence in this, that the great high priest Jesus is both merciful and he is faithful. Or if you like to change the terminology, he is both approachable, wonderfully approachable, and phenomenally reliable. We can always go to him. He's not like a bad school teacher. He's like the best of our school teachers, who said, I'm sure, as she saw me coming, oh, here comes Beg again. But by the time I reached her desk, she said, and how can I help you? Now, she stands out because the rest had no such sympathy for me at all. They just chased me for my life. But it is a wonderful thing. And you see these first century Hebrew Christians no longer going through the same motions, no longer going through the same rituals, and saying to themselves and being buffeted by all kinds of thoughts, oh, what are we to do now? And here this book comes to them and he says, you know, you have in the Lord Jesus Christ one who is phenomenally approachable and utterly reliable, because he has become like his brothers in every way in order that he might fulfill this purpose under God. And even when our best friends are unreliable, and even when Satan accuses us, and even when our own hearts condemn us, Christ, as our great high priest, is both faithful and merciful. Secondly, Christ, as our great high priest, has done all that is necessary in relation to God. And here I'm in chapter 10 and in verse 5 and following. I won't be tedious and read it all the way through again. We've already read this section, but you will notice there that Christ is described as taking up the words of Scripture and quoting them in relationship to himself. You didn't desire that this would be the final solution, Father, but you prepared a body for me, and I arrived, and I said, here I am. I'm the one it's written about me in the scroll, in the unfolding drama of redemptive history. Here I am, and I have come to do your will, O God. And in the doing of the Father's will, Christ, as our great high priest, has done everything that is necessary. Theologians talk about both the active and passive obedience of Christ. In his active obedience, he has fulfilled all righteousness. You remember in his baptism when John the Baptist says to him, I think we have this the wrong way around. Shouldn't I be being baptized by you? And Matthew records that Jesus on that occasion said, let it be so now, for thus it is fitting to fulfill all righteousness. In other words, this is the right and proper thing for me to do, as he identifies with those who will follow in his train and is baptized in the Jordan. Christ, in his act of obedience, did everything that the law required. We are lawbreakers. He is the law keeper. He fulfilled the law in every dimension. He was without sin. And in his passive obedience, he then bore the penalty that our law-breaking deserves. In other words, he completes all the demands of God's justice. God demanded that the law would be kept. Christ kept it. God demanded that a penalty would be paid for the sins of the lawbreakers. Christ paid that penalty. And in doing so, he bore that which was due to us. Verse 26 of chapter 9. Nor did he, that is Jesus, enter heaven to offer himself again and again the way the high priest enters the most holy place every year with blood that is not his own. A reference to the Day of Atonement, as we have it in Leviticus 16 and out from there. The writer says Christ would have had to suffer many times since the creation of the world, but now he has appeared once for all at the end of the ages to do away with sin by the sacrifice of himself. And this is a recurring theme already for us in these talks. The great exchange. He became sin for us that we might become the righteousness of God in him. A righteousness that God requires if ever we are to stand before him. A righteousness which God achieves in the once-for-all sacrifice of his Son. A righteousness which God declares in the proclaiming of the gospel. And a righteousness which God bestows on all those who believe the gospel. Jesus has done everything that is necessary in relationship to God.
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14: SRN News, I'm Rich Thomason in Washington. It's over. Words of President Trump, frustrated with the Iranian leadership, the president says the ceasefire with Iran, that's history.
15: They're led by sick people, and they're vicious, violent people. And if they had a nuclear weapon, they'd use it. As far as I'm concerned, it's over.
14: The president lashing out at Iran's leaders following Iran's attack on several tankers in the Strait of Hormuz. The U.S. responded, launching strikes on Iranian military targets, and the president says that the U.S. is now preparing for another night of attacks on Iran, continued retaliation for its attacks on commercial vessels in the strait. The U.S. has also revoked a license and authorized the sale of Iranian oil abroad. On Wall Street this morning, stocks are in the red. The Dow is down just over 500 points. This is SRN News.
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17: Thank you for joining Alan Jackson Ministries.
18: 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He shifted millions of jobs to government contractors. The maneuver allowed his administration to hide the expansion of government within the bureaucracy. The federal workforce under his administration effectively grew from 2.1 million to a staggering 9.1 million. Now, I don't tell you that to go back and rake through history. I tell you that we have to pay attention. We're spending money on foolish things, and I would remind you the government doesn't have money, they just have our money.
17: 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We'll be back to the message in just a moment. But first, we want to tell you about Pastor Alan's new book. 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That's 855-577-2255. We're so glad you're here to listen. Today's program is part one of Pastor Alan's message called Why Israel Matters, A Chosen People. Tune in tomorrow to hear part two.
18: We're in a series of talks on why Israel matters. And in this particular session, we're going to look at that from the perspective of a chosen people. Is that legitimate? I believe it is. I'll give you the short answer. But I want to start with a verse you don't have in your notes, because I can. But it is a verse from the reading portion for the weekend. I hope you're reading the Gospels with us, and I hope you've invited somebody to join you in that. It's Luke's Gospel, chapter 12. Jesus is speaking to the religious leaders in Jerusalem. So they are steeped in Scripture and biblical tradition and knowledge, and Jesus says to them, hypocrites. And that's not a compliment, no matter what point in history you live. He said, you know how to interpret the appearance of the earth and the sky. How is it that you don't know how to interpret, or some of the older translations say analyze, how is it that you don't know how to interpret or analyze this present time? It's a pretty straightforward idea. Jesus said, you can look at the sky and you've got some anticipation of the weather. If it's cloudy and dark, you think it could rain. If it's sunny and clear, it could be hot. You know how to anticipate weather patterns. But he said, you do not know how to understand or analyze the times in which you live. It's very clear that Jesus' expectation is that his audience would not just be biblically literate, but they would understand the world in which they lived in light of the teaching of Scripture. You see, they were biblical experts, and they did not recognize Messiah in their presence. And he wasn't subtle. He raised the dead and walked on water and made wine out of water. Pretty good party tricks. And they missed him in spite of fulfilling dozens and dozens of biblical prophecies that they'd spent their entire lives studying. They could not recognize or analyze the present time in which they lived. Jesus expects us to be able to do that in the 21st century. We had plans and things to do and agendas and objectives. And, you know, we had an election and we kind of sort of paid attention so we could participate. But we wanted to move on because we don't want to think about all that garbage anymore. We're tired of the bickering and we want to get back to what we want to do. And our dreams and our agendas. And yes, we're Christians and, you know, we kind of read our Bibles. And yeah, but, you know, I'm not going to be one of those people. And I hear Jesus saying, you spend a lot of time considering the weather because the weather could interrupt your plans. It could rain on your picnic. You might want to go to the beach and it's not going to be a good time. But he said, you don't care enough about what's happening in the world to analyze the times you live. Now, I would submit to you, we don't want to be those people. The little paradigm I've been sharing with you for quite a season, actually several episodes of shaking ago now. It first came with COVID. You know, those shakings to me are when God begins to shake things and things become clear that were not clear previously. That happened in an unprecedented way with COVID. And I began to encourage you to watch and listen, to think, and then be prepared to act, not just to be sheeple. We have to watch and listen and think. And then we had another, there have been multiple episodes. I didn't know this was coming. I didn't understand when God said he would shake the earth that that's how it would unfold. But I think the Hamas attack in Israel a little over a year ago, October, was another season of shaking, not just for the hatred of Hamas towards the Jewish people. I understood that. Honestly, as horrific as it was when I saw the videos of it, that part wasn't really a shock to me. What shocked me was the hatred of the Jewish people that was boiling in this nation. At some of the most celebrated academic institutions and very powerful people in academia and government and institutional life in America who wouldn't condemn it. If that same kind of hatred had been expressed towards almost any other minority or subset of our culture, it would have been vilified in a moment, and it wasn't. Well, I believe last November was another episode of shaking. Not because of the individuals elected, but there are things being pushed into the public square that I didn't know that weren't as clear to me 6 months ago. And every one of those episodes has been a little unsettling. It's uncomfortable. It's disorienting. You're trying to sort out what's appropriate and what's inappropriate. And should I believe this? And what's the right action to take? And because when they're shaking, things are not as stable and it's hard to find that stability. And you and I want to pay attention to what Jesus said. I want to understand the times. So I'll take just a moment with this. I think it's relevant to our faith and our scripture and our community, but so much is happening. A lot of change is happening. And there's a lot of competing voices, and some of them very loud, and some of them very powerful, and some of them very influential and very strident in their assertions. It seems to me the most predictable constant at the moment is that those who oppose President Trump will be loud and unrelenting in their opposition. That has framed the landscape of public discourse in our nation since Mr. Trump stepped into the political arena. Loud opposition. And the menu of things they've been opposed to has been widely diverse. Russian collusion. I mean, it's an unending list beyond politics or personal preference. The people with those voices have proven a willingness to tell just about any lie, fabricate the most remarkable accusations, and then brazenly repeat what they know to be totally false. It's unsettling. And then when the truth does come into the public square, no one walks back and goes, oh, we're really sorry about that. That's how you maintain civility. We've avoided that. The persistence, volume, and broad cooperation of the legacy media makes it really difficult to interpret what's happening. It's a confusing time. So I think a few facts from history are helpful. Once upon a time, I earned a degree in history, which really just means you know the tools sometimes to go find some stuff. But one of the things these days that's getting a lot of attention, a lot of discussion, a lot of voices has been DOGE, the Department of Government Efficiency. And the willingness to look at the government expenditures. It's really a fascinating discussion, and Elon Musk and his participation in that. You know, we're told that's very inappropriate to have someone who wasn't elected be meddling in those things. Well, there's only two people in the executive branch that are elected, the president and the vice president. That's a matter of record. And having unelected people serving in that executive branch is by no means a new thing. When President Obama came to office, he appointed more than 30 czars who weren't approved by the Senate and given significant powers and authority for expenditure and oversight. And it's a part of the way government has unfolded. And as President Trump announces plans to restructure the federal government and remove some entrenched bureaucrats, and there are one or two, more than 90% of the federal workforce has not been working. They have not been working in the office full time. 90%? I don't know, the little business, the little place where I work, if that was true, we would fail quickly. And many have claimed that such firings are an unprecedented attack on civil service. They deliver those messages with all the sincerity of an evangelist. However, history really gives us a very different picture. The blueprint for mass firings in the federal government wasn't drafted by Trump. It was authored by President Bill Clinton. President Clinton took drastic action when he entered office. He fired many federal appointees and those reporting directly to them. It reached three levels deep into the management hierarchy of the government. It included upper level, mid-level, and lower level managers. At the time, such dismissals were unprecedented. The stated reason for his actions was to reform government and to make it more efficient. It was 1993, the Reinventing Government Initiative. Clinton oversaw the termination, get this, of more than 370,000 federal employees. The initiative was led by Tennessee's own Vice President Al Gore. And it was marketed as an effort to cut bureaucratic bloat.

0: The federal workforce under his administration effectively grew from 2.1 million to a staggering 9.1 million. Now, I don't tell you that to go back and rake through history. I tell you that we have to pay attention. We're spending money on foolish things, and I would remind you the government doesn't have money, they just have our money.
1: We'll be right back. But first, a word from Pastor Allen about his new book.
0: Folks, understanding who you are in Christ, the price that was paid to give you status in the kingdom of God, it will write a future for you that is not dependent upon your family of origin, your life circumstance, the expressions of evil that you've had to overcome. In Christ Jesus, we are triumphant both in time and for all eternity. We put this little booklet together. It'll help you. Make this a part of this season in your life and in your home and with your friends. It's a game changer.
1: Every day, the world sends confusing messages about identity, value, and purpose. 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That's 855-577-2255. Now, let's get back to Pastor Allen with his message called Why Israel Matters, A Chosen People. Tune in tomorrow to hear part two.
0: Another issue that's been in the news in a very profound way in the last few days is Israel. You know, I was headed home one evening this week, forget which day, but I knew the president was supposed to have a press conference with the prime minister of Israel. That's not particularly new, but we turned the television on and I was going to listen while I did some other things, because after all, they usually say the same thing. There's kind of this mindless drivel that comes out. And President Trump walked out to the microphone, acknowledged his guest, and said, "We're going to be involved in Gaza." And I got up off the floor. And he said one of the most honest things about the Middle East that I've heard in quite a season, and I've been paying attention to that part of the world for a long time. He said, "What we've been doing in Gaza has, for the last 70 years, has failed. And why would we continue to do that?" He said, "Today it's decimated. It's uninhabitable as it is. And we would like to see Gaza become a place that is an asset to the people who are here." Then he talked about relocating the people of Gaza for a season while it's rebuilt, and the world begins to lose their minds without paying any attention. And most of us, we're busy enough, we don't even know that the war that's been raging in Syria, a civil war that resulted in the last few months with the exit of the dictator, Bashar al-Assad, that millions of the Syrian people have fled Syria, many into Europe through Turkey, many into Jordan. Millions and millions of Syrians displaced from their traditional homeland, and there's been hardly a comment from the media or the Muslim street. No complaints. But the Palestinian people, for 70 years, have been the fulcrum. There hasn't been a compassion for those people. They have suffered horribly. Horribly. President Obama gave $300 million to the Palestinians to manufacture concrete when he was in office. I'm sure I'd take the high road with the imagination they would build homes and businesses and all the things that would be used. Now, we don't have purchase orders, but there is significant evidence to suggest a significant amount of concrete production

0: into tunnels in Gaza. Have I been helping the people? President Obama, just before he left office, delivered $50 billion in cash, liquid assets, palletized cash, on planes to Iran, the global sponsor of terrorism, the supporters of Hamas and Hezbollah and the Houthis. It's been reported that it was $150 billion, but Facebook fact checkers are willing to concede there was $50 billion, so I'm thinking that's a really conservative number. Because Zuckerberg, you know, let's just leave him alone. I would submit to you, it's the most honest statement we have heard with regard to Israel in quite some time. I don't imagine the U.S. should be an active landholder in the Middle East. I don't think we should dictate the outcome for the nation of Israel or the Jewish people. But I think we should have the courage to say that the two-state solution has failed, that it hasn't brought peace or cooperation or unity. It hasn't helped the people, the Palestinian people. And a different solution, a better solution, has to be imagined. The Middle East is upside down. And I know it's popular to say it's Israel's fault, but you really have to be ignorant of the circumstances to say that. Lebanon is in tatters. The most powerful force in Lebanon until just recent months was Hezbollah, a terrorist group funded by Iran. They had better weapons and better organizational structure than whatever government the Lebanese imagined was there. Syria is in total disarray. Their long-term dictator, Assad, has withdrawn, which meant Russia's lost their port on the Mediterranean. If you just follow it on around, Jordan is very fragile. If not for U.S. and Israeli support, they wouldn't survive the month. Iraq is a mess, and we had a great deal to do with that. Libya is chaotic. We had a great deal to do with that. The Middle East is in turmoil. To imagine that it's the Israelis, kind of the common global mantra is if the Jews weren't there, there would be peace. Really? Like Syrian peace, Lebanese peace, Iraqi peace, Libya? What kind of peace would that be? It's just been the mantra that's just kind of been numbly repeated. God is moving in the earth. Fraud is being exposed. Waste is being exposed. Very ungodly, unbiblical values are being exposed. It's an embarrassment to me as a leader in the church that a politician stands up and says there's only two genders and the pastors have been quiet. That's not a political declaration to make. That's a biblical worldview issue. Marriage is a biblical issue, not a political issue. Family is a biblical issue, not a political issue. But all of those things are being addressed in the public square. And I would bring you back to Jesus' perspective. We're pretty good at anticipating weather, and we care about it. We get emotionally happy or unhappy based on weather patterns, but we could care less about the signs of our times. I believe it's time for us to change. So I'll take a few minutes and explore with you a bit more about why I believe Israel matters to the people of God, why they're significant in the earth. It's not broadly understood. It's not unique to me. I'm not suggesting it's some hidden secret, but typically, American evangelicalism is not awake to the biblical role of the nation of Israel or the Jewish people. In fact, we've created some rather unhelpful views in that regard. So let me just start with the notion that the Jewish people were chosen by God. You say, I don't like that, but he didn't take a vote. It's really about the sovereignty of God. In fact, this whole discussion has a great deal to do with the expression of the sovereignty of God. And the simplest way I know to understand this is God can do what he wants, when he wants, and he doesn't need anyone's permission. Now, I know that's unsettling because there's something in all of us that goes, no, I'm in control. And God has given us free will, and that brings to us a certain amount of autonomy as opposed to the birds or the insects. But it does not make us the creators of the universe. We are not really the masters of our fate. A chosen people. And here's the reality. God has favorites. I got a little plaque in my office. It says, God loves everyone, but I'm his favorite. Not suggesting it's biblical, but on a bad day, it helps me. What you should know is when God chooses favorites, it's not based upon appearance. It's not about IQ. It's not about resource accumulation. You can't buy your way into the club. It's not based upon our biological sex. Those things that we use to differentiate and discriminate. There are two primary qualifiers, as I understand it from Scripture. God considers the hearts of people. That lesson is reiterated over and over through Scripture, that God does not look externally, but he looks at our hearts. That takes a spiritual awareness. I think it is very telling that the contemporary church wants very little to do with spiritual matters. We're heavily invested in our intellect. We make some concessions to our soulish, emotional self, whether the style of worship suits us. But we have very little room for a discussion about spiritual matters. And it's the spiritual consideration of your life that will commend you to God or isolate you from him. You should think about the spiritual circumstances of your person. And I'm a tremendous advocate for the necessity of conversion and the new birth, but you want to think about your spiritual circumstances beyond the new birth. Jesus was in harmony with his Father, but spiritual things were of primary importance to him. The second qualifier is that God establishes covenants with those who are willing to engage. Covenant is the most binding form of agreement presented in the Scripture. In Hebrew, it literally means to cut a covenant. There would have to be the spilling of blood. There is no stronger agreement. God enters into covenants with people. And every covenant in the Scripture begins with the Jewish people, except the ones that were issued before there was a Jewish people. So to participate in the covenants of God, we have to reconcile this matter of the Jewish people and the nation of Israel. I would just remind you in passing, the previous session will help if you didn't hear it. It's worth perhaps the time. That our Lord is an observant Jewish rabbi. So anti-Semitism, hating the Jewish people, will be awkward in his kingdom. All right, God identifies himself from the opening book of the Bible as the God of Abraham, Isaac, and Jacob. We know them as the patriarchs, and patriarchs has become a derogatory term, particularly in academia and in some subsets of academia especially, but not so in God's economy. In Genesis 17 and verse 3, God says to Abram, "As for me, this is my covenant with you. You will be the father of many nations." God makes an agreement with Abram, a Bedouin. A very improbable thing. He said, "From you, I'm going to make many nations." That's something beyond the control of an individual. In that same chapter, God goes on, verse 7, "I will establish my covenant as an everlasting covenant." If it's an everlasting covenant, when does it terminate? It doesn't.
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9: While I was doing research for this series, this is so classic, I got up at like 4 o'clock and I printed some stuff the night before on my printer. So I'm just sitting there, it's kind of a dimly lit room, studying, and I thought, oh yeah, I need to get that research from Worldview. As I'm walking to the printer, it was only like 5 steps away, I could see the carpet and everything, but I didn't notice there were like 3 or 4 landmines that our dog had left, little presents, you know, little landmines. I didn't see it. So I took the step and I'm like, something is weird in between my toes. And I did that at the same time I was taking the research out of the printer on Worldview. Cleaned myself up, stunk up the whole place, you can imagine. So I'm sitting there, finally, I'm back to studying, and the Holy Spirit whispered to me, Ed, tell people that. Because when it comes to Worldview, a lot of us, if we were honest, are stepping in it. There are a lot of landmines. There are a lot of landmines out there that we don't see. We're just not really looking, and we have blind spots. I'll never forget the first time I realized I needed prescription glasses. It was kind of a wake-up call. Went to the doctor. Oh, Ed, you need glasses. Gave me my prescription, and I moved from glasses to contacts, and then a friend of mine who's an eye surgeon did the LASIKs on me. And you know, when you put those glasses on for the first time, some of you know what I'm talking about, everything just is so bold and crisp. That's sort of like a worldview. We put these prescriptive lenses on, the lenses of the Lord, you know, the gospel of God, the glasses, you could say, of God's gospel. Everything is clear, and then we begin to see things in a correct fashion. If you're new here, you're going, what's this guy talking about? Well, I'm talking about worldview. Everybody has a worldview. Most of us don't even realize we have one. I mean, I don't think about my worldview enough, but I have one. A worldview is just a comprehensive, panoramic perspective of life. Jesus said in John 14:6, I am the way, the truth, and the life. Jesus is our worldview. Jesus is our worldview. If you boil it all down, there are basically two worldviews, and I've listed those behind me. You've got the secular worldview, which is a worldview where man is at the center, and we can see that if we start here, just our culture, what's happening. You see the truth in this column is tenuous. It's not absolute. It's not transcendent. The emotions are foundational. In this worldview, it's almost like a emotional worldview. That's sort of how you could describe it. And then, of course, the behavior is to glorify self. It's about me, because if I'm on the throne of my life, if I'm sitting in the Oval Office of my life, then it's about me, what makes me look good, what gives me pleasure, and me. And my goal is happiness. Yeah. We have to understand there are a lot of smart people, a lot of brilliant people who live in this column. That's how they roll. It's a naturalistic, materialistic view of life. I would argue that it takes faith, a lot of faith, to live in this column. Are you with me? Faith. Again, let me say, brilliant people, I know some, believe in evolution. They believe that we just sort of showed up, that we're products of some bioptic soup, we're amped up algae. We're just one click above our dog who left the landmine right in front of my computer. There's some smart people who believe that. There's no way you can prove there is no God. If someone ever says, I know that there's no God, you can't make that statement. For you to make that statement, you would have to have a grasp of everything from the beginning of time until now, and even more so. So you really can't make that statement. You can say, to the best of my knowledge, I don't believe there's a God. You can say that. And a lot of good people say that. On the other hand, we have another worldview. This is sort of how we do life. That's a God-centric, biblically-based worldview. That too takes faith. And when I say faith, I'm not talking about blind faith, but I am talking about faith. The Bible says the just shall live by faith. We have biblical thoughts. We take every thought and make it and take it captive. We believe in this column that truth is transcendent. In other words, truth is outside of us. Man does not set the rules and the laws. God does. God's in charge. God made everything. So it's transcendent, a byproduct of thought, truth, and emotion that's both biblical, transcendent, is the proper amount of feelings and the right emotions that emerge from truth. And our behavior, of course, is to glorify God, which means to reflect Him in everything we do, say, touch, and feel, to make His name great. And finally, the results. They're not happiness. No, they're not happiness-driven. Holiness. And the word holiness comes from a word that means wholeness. We're set apart. That's what God has in store for all of our lives. Does that make sense? Just nod your head. It takes faith in both columns. Faith. Huh. Well, I have these thoughts, and I put the thoughts through the filter of truth, emotion, behavior, and results, and that's just how I roll. The Bible says in the book of Romans chapter 12, it says in verse 1, I urge you, brothers and sisters, in view of God's mercy, to offer your bodies as a living sacrifice. It sounds to me like a God-driven worldview. Holy and pleasing to God, this is your true and proper worship. Don't conform to the pattern of this secular worldview, you could say, but be transformed by the renewing of your what? What? Mind. Then you'll be able to test, I love this, and approve, because that's what a worldview does. We're going to see this today, what God's will is. I always call it His GPP, His good, pleasing, and perfect will. That's what the Bible tells us. The Bible says there is a wonderful worldview out there God has in store for every single person here. He's made us as human beings, and we think we're made in His image. We can choose. We can have rational thought. God wants us to go through all of these exercises. He does not want us to check our brains at the door like we check, I don't know, our coat at some restaurant if it's really cold outside. He wants us to think. The Bible can stand up to our scrutiny. As we look in this column, we know that God has revealed Himself to us through general revelation. General revelation. That's basically, it does not take a rocket science to figure out, whoa! So I guess if there's matter, then someone had to create and design matter. God's general revelation. Just look around at this awesome planet, the beauty, the intricacies. It's mind-blowing. And science unpacks a lot of this for us. It's just like, God is that awesome? General revelation. Another way God reveals Himself to us is special revelation. That is through His revealed word, the word of God, the Bible. The Bible is the most trustworthy ancient piece of literature ever.
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9: So the Bible we have today is like 95% of what it was back in the day. The New Testament, for example, a lot of the books were written like 25 years after the book of Revelation was done. So the Bible is historically accurate. It is supernatural. It was written over a span of 1,500 years by 40 different authors on 3 different continents using 3 different languages. The Bible, the B-I-B-L-E, basic instructions for leaving Earth. Is that right? Have you heard that before? Let me see, basic instructions. Before, I'm saying, see, yeah, how do I say it? Basic instructions before leaving Earth. I didn't make that up, it's old. I don't know where it came from, but somewhere in my mind. But we have the general revelation, we have the special revelation of God. The biblical worldview, let me argue it again, is the most logical worldview there is. If you take a step back, a panoramic view, and go, okay, I'm gonna compare this to that, in my opinion, and in many other people's opinion, this blows that out of the water, because this answers these questions. The origin question. How did we get here? Well, of course, God created us. It answers the problem, P-R-O-B-L-E-M, the problem that we deal with, evil. When I was flying out of Washington, D.C. a couple of days ago, I had a cool thing happen. I got invited to the White House, Lisa and I did, and I'd never been before, and as a special guest and everything, and it was really fun, and it's amazing. I just posted, and all the hate you get just for saying that. Huh, that's a whole other message. Anyway, so we had to fly back. So we were booked on an American Airlines flight, show up early to the gate, you know. And I saw my friend that I've known for like 27 years, Herschel Walker, you know, the Heisman Trophy winner, All pro. Herschel and I have known each other for a long time. We played basketball together, blah, blah, blah, blah, blah, blah, blah. So we're talking and, you know, whatever. And he asked me a question. He goes, Ed, I'm getting ready to do something. And he named this entertainer that everyone in here would know. He said, where do you think he is spiritually? I want your advice. I go, Herschel, what you're asking me is a world view question. Is that amazing? I said, I don't know this A-lister personally, but I know some people that know him, and I'll get back to you. He goes, I would really, really appreciate that. We board the plane. We're sitting there. Herschel is sitting in front of us with his wife. His son is over here to the right. We sit on the tarmac hour after hour. After hour. It's my record, 3 hours on the tarmac. And while we were sitting there, Herschel's wife, Julie, between the seats, she goes, Ed, Lisa, do you mind if I ask you a question? And people ask me questions a lot. And I thought about this. You know the number one question people ask me? What should I do? Really, over 30 years talking to a kaleidoscopic range of people, whether it's Herschel Walker or a guy that's playing junior high football and he's on the third string, what should I do? That's the question. Have you ever Googled what should I do? I did this morning. I got up real early at 4 a.m. 4.7 billion results. What should I do? Anyway, his wife goes, man, Herschel is getting so much hate because of his speech he gave, you know, a couple of days ago. He said, are people insane or what? I mean, what should we do about it? I said, Julie, that's a worldview issue that you're talking about. The majority of people do not have, and I went through this, a God-driven worldview. So right now, are you that way? I bet you are. What should I do? I know some of you are going like, man, with this situation economically, Ed, what should I do? I got laid off. What should I do? I'm thinking about popping the question to her. What should I do? I'm considering changing jobs. What should I do? What should I do? What should I do? I'll tell you what you should do. Do God's worldview. You can go back and get into all of these panels that I talked about, the five panels, thought, truth, emotion, behavior, results. I've exhausted those for the most part. I want to end today with getting practical about decision making, okay? Because I know I've been throwing out a lot of numbers, but we make an average of 35,000 decisions a day. Some are good, some are bad. They all have consequences. So I thought we would just kind of talk about that against the backdrop of a worldview. So what I'm going to talk to you and share with you about encompasses and encapsulates all of these things. So the first thing you want to ask yourself, especially students, listen to me. Here's the first question. Will it build me up? I'm getting ready to do something, whatever it is. You're thinking about A, B, or C, whatever you're doing. Will it build me up? So what do you do when you have a question? You say, well, what does God's word say? What does the revealed word of God tell me? Will it build me up? 1 Corinthians chapter 10, verse 23. All things are lawful for me, Paul writes, but not all things are helpful. All things are lawful for me, but not all things edify. The word edify means to build a house. I'm thinking about doing something. I've had this thought, and now I funnel it through the truth. Is it going to build me up? That's a basic question. If it doesn't, your conscience will say, don't do it. Because you have your mind, and the mind gives your conscience the horsepower to behave. Will it build me up? Whatever it is, fill in the blank. Second question. Will it slow me down? The Bible talks about the Christian life being a race. And a lot of you people, you know, have done like marathons or, you know, 5Ks or whatever. You enter the race with the first step. The first step of the Christian life is receiving Christ into your life. So as you run the race, you don't want to slow yourself down. But I thought this was so interesting in this text before. I'd never seen it before, and I've preached on Hebrews chapter 12, verse 1 about a squillion times. Therefore, we also, since we're surrounded by so great a cloud of witnesses, let us lay aside every weight and the sin which so easily ensnares us, and let us run with endurance the race that is set before us. Notice the difference between weight and sin. Sin is not weight, and weight is not sin. And when I've preached this before, I think I've combined the two, but I read this week, as I studied the original language, weight has to do with bulk. It has to do with misplaced priorities and amusements. Sometimes we can chase things, and we're free to chase things, but these things can incarcerate us. They can lock us up. In 1 Peter chapter 2, verse 16, it says, live as free people, but do not use your freedom as a cover-up for evil. Live as God's slaves. Well, let me do one more. The last one will be, the question would be, will it impact others? I remember one time, oh, it was years ago, I went to a bowling alley with my family for one of the kids' birthdays. And this manager, I thought, was rude and short, and I got in the guy's face. I mean, I did. I shouldn't have done it. I should not have done it. And after it happened, my conscience said, Ed, you just ruined your witness by how you reacted to that guy. And I later found out he knew that I was a pastor of fellowship, et cetera, et cetera. I regret that. But let me tell you something good. Kind of a, but here's a good one. One time someone gave me tickets to a professional basketball game, and I had the seats like on the third row. You know, these seats that are just transcendently expensive, just so expensive. It's like, you're paying that for a basketball game? Anyway, I was sitting there at this game, sitting there with a friend of mine, and we're watching. There's a timeout, and then the dancing girls, you know, come on the court. And I've seen more cotton in an aspirin bottle than what they had on. Anyway, I mean, all you could see, I'm just going to be frank here, were breasts and buttocks. Well, I just turned away. I just looked at my friend and started talking to him. After the game, I was leaving. A guy from Fellowship Church came up to me. He said, I want to tell you something. You know, I always wondered if you really lived the life. But when those girls came out, I wanted to see if you were going to check them out. And you didn't. Boom. Influence. Now, I'm not saying I'm perfect every time and stuff like that. No. We all deal with greed and anger and lust. I know that. I'm just saying to you, that is the power. That's the power of the example. So whatever you do, whatever I do, we should do it for the glory of God. The origin, creation. The problem, sin. The fix, redemption. Yeah. We're saved, we're rescued. Yes. We live forever. Right. And this side over here, the candle is snuffed out. And it's just over. But see, we'll all know who's right a nanosecond after we die. We'll know. But I'm telling you, I'm arguing God's case. And I pray by faith that you live out this wonderful, amazing, earth-shattering, life-altering world view.
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21: And this morning, we're going to begin a new conversation together, a new teaching series that we've titled TikTok, that the clock is moving. TikTok, prophecy and the news. We're going to learn about what the scriptures say and what the culture is going through at the same time. And we're going to begin with a few foundational ideas. God's word is true because God is true. So the scriptures are reliable. They are trustworthy. God's word is true when we can understand it. Sometimes you read a passage and you say, I know exactly what that means. But also God's word is true when we can't understand it. If you read a scripture and you say, I don't quite understand what that means or I don't know how that applies, God's word is true when we can understand it and when we can't understand it. And what we're going to do is to work through different passages to see the truth of the word as it pertains to Bible prophecy. Reading the Bible while paying attention to our modern world will help us understand both better. We're going to talk about Bible prophecy, and we're going to talk about the current events in the news of our culture, our generation, and see how the two are aligned. And we're going to begin that with a study of Matthew chapter 24 and Luke chapter 21. Our main text will be Matthew 24. So if you have your own Bible or your mobile app, you want to turn to the first book of your New Testament, Matthew chapter 24. We're going to read a conversation that Jesus has with his disciples. And we really get to eavesdrop on a private meeting that Jesus will have with his disciples. As we begin in Matthew 24, verse 1, it says that Jesus came out from the temple and was going away when his disciples came up to point out the temple buildings to him. Jesus is in Jerusalem. This is near the end of his earthly ministry. And he and the 12 disciples had visited the Jewish temple. And it was enormous, it was magnificent, it was beautiful, it was awe-inspiring. And the disciples of Jesus pointed out to the Messiah these buildings and how magnificent they were. Now remember, none of them lived in Jerusalem. They lived in the Galilee. They were visiting Jerusalem, as they always did, for special occasions and for holidays. And what you see on the screen now is the photograph of a model of the Jewish temple in the days of Jesus. This temple has been destroyed. We can't show you a modern photograph, but this is a model of what the temple looked like. And the next photograph is of the model of the entire temple complex. You see the temple building in the center, and then a huge rectangular courtyard. This was built by King Herod in the few decades before the birth of Jesus. The entire complex is 35 acres in size. It could hold up to 400,000 people when all the pilgrims from all over the world would travel there for the holidays. It was huge, it was magnificent, and it grabbed the attention of the disciples, and they were pointing it out to Jesus. Now let me show you on a map where this is located. This is the city of Jerusalem, the city walls in the days of Jesus. You see where the arrow is pointing to that big rectangle? That's that Temple Mount, that whole complex we were just showing you. Jesus and his disciples are visiting Jerusalem, but they don't own a home there. They don't stay overnight there. They stay at the home of some friends who live in a village called Bethany. To the east of the city is a mountain called the Mount of Olives. On there is a village called Bethany. And Jesus and his disciples were leaving the city, headed to the suburbs, and they look back in this magnificent temple, and they grab his attention and say, "Look at this amazing place." Now, I showed you what the Temple Mount complex looked like in the days of Jesus. Here's what it looks like today. It doesn't look similar very much. It's a big rectangle. And one of the differences you see, there were no trees there in the days of Jesus. There's lots of trees now. And you'll see a building there with a golden dome called the Dome of the Rock. That is a Muslim shrine that was built hundreds and hundreds of years after the life of Jesus. This is the location where the third temple will be built. It's not there yet, but it will be. This is what the Temple Mount looks like today, not what it looked like in the days of Jesus. So the disciples were pointing out to the Messiah these majestic buildings. And in Matthew 24, verse 2, Jesus said to these 12 guys, "Do you not see all these things? Truly I say to you, not one stone here will be left upon another, which will not be torn down." We're reading the Matthew 24 version of the story. The Luke 21 version is the parallel. It tells us the same stuff. He said, "There are days coming in which not one stone will be left upon another." Now, Jesus is telling this to the disciples in around the year 29 or 30 AD, at the very end of his ministry. And he made a prophecy in around 30 AD, that someday there'll be nothing left of this temple. And the disciples couldn't believe it. It was too big, it was too beautiful, it was too magnificent. It's where the Jews went to worship, it's where they went to experience the power of God. It can't be that they will experience the destruction of the temple. Well, we know from our Bible and we know from our world history textbooks that just 40 years later, in the year 70 AD, the Romans attacked the city of Jerusalem, laid siege to the city, and they destroyed the temple. And this is a painting of that destruction. And the next photograph is of a place in Rome called the Arch of Titus. It is artwork that was built in the year 81 AD, 11 years after the Romans destroyed the temple in 70 AD. And what are the Romans doing? They're doing what armies of the day did. They built artwork to brag about their military victories. And in this case, they're showing you all of the precious vessels from the temple that they stole when they destroyed the temple, including the golden menorah, as you can see there. So we know from history that in 70 AD, the temple was destroyed. And we know that Jesus said in about 30 AD that it would happen, and nobody thought it was possible. So if Jesus told that prophecy and it came to pass just like he said, we can trust that the rest of the prophecies he's going to tell us are trustworthy and will come to pass. And the question is when. Some of them already have occurred, like this one. Others have not yet occurred. But we can trust that Jesus knows what he's talking about because the prophecy came true. And if you visit Jerusalem with us today, we'll show you this street. It's at the bottom of the retaining wall that leads up to the top of the Temple Mount. And what you can see is all of these stones were knocked over, pushed over the edge, and fell down and broke up the road below. These are the stones that fell down from the temple that was on the top of that platform. And Jesus is headed from Jerusalem to stay in the home in the village of Bethany, which is located on the Mount of Olives. Let me show you where the Mount of Olives is located. Look on this map, you see what's called the Mountains of Jerusalem. In the Psalms, the Lord says, as the mountains surround Jerusalem, so the Lord surrounds his people forevermore. There's mountains all around Jerusalem. On the far right, the east, marked number one, that's Mount of Olives. That's where Jesus is headed. Marked number two in the center, that's called Mount Moriah. That's where the temple was located. And on the west side, marked number three, that's Mount Zion. So Jesus is headed to the Mount of Olives. And this is what the Mount of Olives looks like today. An aerial photograph. There's a huge cemetery. There's villages, churches all around. Not what it looked like 2,000 years ago, but what it looks like today. So the disciples said, Jesus, look at this magnificent temple. And he said, guess what? There's coming a day soon, not one stone will be left here. Well, then we read Matthew 24, verse 3, while he's on the way to Bethany, the disciples, it says, came to him privately. This was not a big speech to the crowds. This was a private conversation. And they said, tell us, when will these things happen? What will be the sign of your coming and of the end of the age? Matthew tells us in chapter 24, Luke 21 tells us the same story. They said, Rabbi, teacher, are you serious? If the temple's destroyed, that means the city's been attacked and the city's going to be destroyed. And they can imagine all of the things that go along with that. And they say, when is this going to happen? What is the sign that these events are about to take place? So what they're asking is a series of questions that we're still asking today. In the year 2025, followers of Jesus are asking the same questions. When will these things happen? What will be the sign of your coming? Now, in this case, we're talking about his second coming, because his first coming of already occurred. He's talking to them. The first coming, we call it the Christmas story, the incarnation, when God comes to take on human flesh. That's his first coming. But we believe in his second coming, and so did the disciples. While he was still on the earth, they were looking forward to his second coming, and they said, what's the sign? What's the clue we should be watching for? And what's the sign of the end of the age? These are the questions they asked him in about 30 AD, and here we are 2,000 years later asking the same questions. So how does he answer in verse 4? He said, see to it that no one misleads you or deceives you. For many will come in my name saying, I am the Christ, I am the Messiah, and will mislead many. He said, You want answers, and I'm going to give you answers, but you need to be careful because there are others who will offer you answers, but they will deceive you, and they will mislead you, and they will claim to be the Messiah. And you need to watch out, because what the disciples needed and what our culture needs are trustworthy answers. And he said, I'll give you the answers you need. But watch it, there's going to be false messiahs.

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1: In the year 30, when he says there's going to be a temple destroyed, and they say, well, that's possible, but if that happens, that means someone has attacked us. There's been a war in Jerusalem. He said, when you hear about wars and disturbances, don't be terrified. These things must take place first. But the end doesn't follow immediately. He says, you're going to hear about events that are coming. And you're asking me for signs? I'm going to give you signs. Back to the Matthew version, Matthew 24, verse 6. He says, you will be hearing of wars and rumors of wars. See that you are not frightened, for those things must take place. But that is not yet the end. In every generation of human history, there's been wars and rumors of wars. And he says, don't be afraid of that, thinking that that's the end of everything, because it's not. And you have political parties, you've got organizations, you've got think tanks right now who are chasing the goal of ending all wars. Guess what? There'll never be the end of all wars. He says those things must take place, but that's not yet the end. If we look at our culture and our generation, and you talk about wars and rumors of wars, are we facing that today? Of course we are. And the one that probably comes to your mind first is the war that's going on right now between Israel and Hamas. 569 days, over 18 months. Since the horrific terrorist attacks of October 7, 2023, 59 hostages still remain in captivity by the terrorists in Gaza. Wars and rumors of wars. And if the first one that comes to your mind is Israel and Hamas, the second one that comes to your mind is probably Ukraine and Russia. Over 1,100 days, over 3 years since Russia invaded Ukraine. You hear the president talk about this all the time. Thousands and thousands of people have been killed because one guy, the president of Russia, wanted this war to happen. It's been going on for over 3 years. And I assume you understand how this has gone on for 3 years. America and the West are supplying Ukraine with weapons. That's how they continue to be able to fight. Do you know how Russia continues to be able to fight? Because North Korea is giving them weapons. Iran is giving them weapons. Because they're using up all of their own stockpiles. They're being resupplied. Wars and rumors of wars. In fact, if you look at this chart called Current Wars in the World, look at the map. All over South America, all over Africa and Asia. I assume you know where Russia is located on a map, that big red one on the top right there. Wars and rumors of wars. He says these things must take place. The next verse is Matthew 24, 7. He says, nation will rise against nation and kingdom against kingdom. And in various places there will be famines and earthquakes. And when you read that phrase, nation will rise against nation, you probably are thinking about Ukraine and Russia. A nation state versus a nation state. And that's true. But in the Greek, this word for nation is actually the word ethnos. And obviously we get the English word ethnic. Or ethnicity from it. So sometimes it's nation versus nation, but a lot of the wars that we have right now are within the same nation. They're just different ethnic groups or religious groups that are fighting each other. Nation will rise against nation, kingdom against kingdom, and in various places there will be famines and earthquakes. Matthew's version tells us that. Luke's version tells us the same thing. There will be famines, a shortage of food. So if we look at the Global Hunger Index.

0: showing you the countries of the world and where they're facing food shortages, famines. The gray means there's no shortage, like the United States and Canada and way down there in Australia. And then it starts with green and it gets more severe with the yellow, and then the orange is even more severe. All over the world there are food shortages. You say, well, what's causing this? Well, you go to an organization like the World Vision that's talking about world hunger. The regions most affected by hunger, Middle Africa, East Africa, Western Africa, the Caribbean, Southern Asia. Why is hunger on the rise? Everybody has their own theories. This group says conflict, the wars and rumors of wars, economic shocks, inflation, and climate shocks, weather events. When you have too much rain, your crops don't grow. When you don't have enough rain, your crops don't grow. And people starve. Jesus said there would be wars and rumors of wars. There would be famines. He also said in Matthew 24, verse 7, there will be earthquakes. Luke 21 says that. You know, this week there's been, as of last night, 25 different major earthquakes this week. 6.3 magnitude in Ecuador, 6.2 magnitude in Turkey. And what happens after an earthquake? Well, the buildings fall down and people die and travel is limited and people need to be rescued and people can't feed themselves and the hunger goes up because the earthquake happens. There will be wars and rumors of wars. There will be famines and earthquakes. Luke says in his version, Luke 21, that the next sign Jesus talks about are plagues. Or pestilence or disease. The Bible talks a lot about diseases and plagues. In the Hebrew, there's three different words in the Old Testament for pestilence or plague. Dever, nega, makah. In the Greek of the New Testament, plegae and loimos. In Luke's gospel that we're reading, Luke 21, this Greek word loimos is what's there. And you all know that for 2 or 3 years, our whole world was changed, was affected by a pestilence, by a disease. Do you know that there's a current disease that is worrying the scientists of the world? And you know exactly what it is, even if you've never heard of it. It's called the avian flu or the bird flu. And you probably have heard of it, but if you haven't heard of it, this is one of the reasons your eggs cost so much. Because this is a flu, influenza, in chickens. And to prevent the spread of the disease around the world, around America, they've killed millions of chickens. Prevent the spread of the disease. Millions of chickens are dead, and that's why there's a shortage of eggs and the price goes up. And now they're fearing that avian flu, bird flu, is going to spread to mammals like your dairy cows. And then they're fearful it's going to spread to people. And the scientists are all worried. Even if you're not hearing about it, they are. In today, in our world, wars and rumors of wars, famines, earthquakes, plagues. Luke 21, the next sign that Jesus mentioned is terrors. Look at the scripture on the bottom of the screen. Famines, earthquakes, and terrors. Now, you know what terrors are. Terror is fear. And when you think of terrors, of course, you think of terrorists. So look at the 2025 Global Terrorism Index. The nations of the world under the most danger of terrorism. Now, every nation at every moment is in danger of terrorism. But the most severe they've charted on this map. Burkina Faso is number one. We plotted it for you there in West Africa. Number two is Pakistan. I assume you know where that is on a map, just to the north of India. Syria, Mali, Niger, Nigeria, Somalia, Israel, Afghanistan, Cameroon, Myanmar. That's just the top of the list. Now, when you talk about terror and terrorists, you say, well, what do terrorists do? And you say, well, they kill people. Yes, but that's not really what terrorists do. They threaten to kill people. So you're always living in fear of what could happen next. There's wars and rumors of wars. There's famines, there's earthquakes, there's diseases, there's terrors. And Luke 21, the next thing that Jesus is quoted as saying is, great signs from heaven. Now, what could that be? One of the ideas is what the world today calls extreme weather events. Too hot, too cold, too much rain, not enough rain, hurricanes and typhoons and tornadoes and all of these things. Have they happened in every generation? Of course they do. But look at the next slide. When we talk about extreme or unprecedented weather events, are they happening in our culture? Yes.
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4: When Abraham Lincoln was elected president in 1860, America stood on the edge of collapse. Over the next 4 years, the Civil War claimed more than 700,000 lives and tested whether our republic could endure. As the war drew to a close, Lincoln looked beyond victory. He looked toward healing. In his second inaugural address, he challenged the nation, "Let us strive on to bind up the nation's wounds, to achieve and cherish a just and lasting peace." Lincoln understood that preserving the greatest experiment in self-government required more than winning a war. It required the character to restore what had been broken. More than 160 years later, America still faces division. The question is not whether we'll disagree. The question is whether we still have the wisdom and the character to heal together.
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16: 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I'm David Jay, thanking you for joining us today as we listen, learn, and are challenged by God's Word, the Bible. This Independence Day season, don't just celebrate America's 250th birthday. Stand for what it was built upon. Faith, freedom, truth. These are the values that shaped this nation from its very first days. And our Faith and Freedom collection was designed to help you carry them boldly wherever you go. This collection is more than patriotic apparel. It's a reminder of the convictions worth passing on. 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On today's edition of Real Life Radio, Pastor Jack continues in his series called Disciplines of Life and a message titled The Discipline of Distraction. The Christian walk is full of disciplines, you know, the trials, the setbacks, the hard seasons that God uses to shape our faith from the inside out. And one of the most constant attacks we face is simply being pulled in 100 different directions at once. You see, distraction sounds harmless, but it can quietly drain our walk with the Lord. Just like Martha in the kitchen, we get so busy with the urgency that we miss out what matters most. But handled the right way, distraction can actually draw us closer to God. So today, Pastor Jack teaches that the first step is to identify what tugs at us. When we honestly name the worries and the urgent things pulling us away, we can start to see how often we are like Martha, troubled about many things. Now with his message called The Discipline of Distraction, here's pastor and Bible teacher Jack Hibbs.
17: Tonight we come to the discipline of distraction. And this whole day has been distraction. This whole week has been a distraction. And here we come to the discipline of distraction tonight. Are you ever distracted? If you say, well, no, I'm never distracted. Well, I tell you what, start praying, start reading your Bible, or become a Christian, and you will get distracted. It's pretty amazing. But Matthew chapter 28 is our theme verse. Verse 18, it says, and Jesus came and spoke to them, saying, all authority has been given to me in heaven and on earth. Go therefore, that's a command, and make disciples. That's part of what's going on here in this series, making disciples of all nations, baptizing them in the name of the Father and of the Son and of the Holy Spirit, teaching them. That's also what's going on here and on Sundays and whenever we come together, teaching them to observe all things that I have commanded you. And behold, I am with you always, even unto the end of the world. And then now turn a little bit to the right to Luke chapter 10. The discipline of distraction is probably personified in a portion of Scripture, Luke chapter 10, that is very famous to us. And it's famous, it's funny. It's also convicting. Why? Because it's funny, we can relate. It's convicting because she's a little bit of us, or maybe a lot of us. I'm talking about Martha. Luke chapter 10, beginning at verse 38, it says, now it happened as they went and entered into this certain village, a certain woman named Martha welcomed Jesus into her house. And she had a sister named Mary, who also sat at Jesus' feet and heard his words. Verse 40. But Martha was, what? Distracted with much serving. And she approached him, Jesus, and said, Lord, do you not care that my sister has left me to serve alone? Therefore, tell her to help me. Wow. And Jesus answered and said to her, Martha, Martha, you are worried and troubled about many things. Notice he had to say her name twice. You could just see her face. She's got her apron on. She's got flour across her face. You could have heard the pots clanging back in the kitchen. She's got, chocolate syrup on her shoulder. She's got everything going on. She's the busy cook. And apparently Jesus is there in the house, and Mary is just sitting, listening to Jesus speak. And you can probably hear the pots clanging harder and harder and harder as the day wore on. And all of a sudden she had had enough, and she comes out to the living room or wherever that is and says to Jesus, hey, don't you care? And she wipes her brow. Don't you care that I'm doing all the cooking myself alone while Mary just sits here? She tells God in human flesh, sitting in her living room, tell her to help me. How can you come to that point? It's very easy. We do it all the time. Distraction gets the best of us, and then things begin to happen in our lives, and words come out, actions come out, attitudes are displayed. There's no doubt about it. For the real Christian, for the Bible-based, Spirit-filled Christian, a Christian engaged in our world, in the culture, in the church, the enemy will attack. Martha was under attack. But at her expense, we get to learn a great lesson. The Bible tells us in Ephesians 6, verse 10, for all of us here tonight, it says, finally, brethren, be strong in the Lord and in the power of his might. And put on the whole armor of God that you may be able to stand against the wiles, trickery, the plots and plans of the devil. For we do not wrestle against flesh and blood, says the Bible. There's no doubt about it. The Bible teaches that the Christian is at war against evil in this world. And sometimes that war that the Christian wars against will surface in the physical realm. But the Bible tells us that those policies and plots and attitudes are often demonically driven. And we don't often think that way. But what might be the worst thing of all for us is that the most constant of all attack, I believe, a sustained attack, a repeated attack by the enemy in our lives as Christians is this thing called distraction. Distraction really absolutely can kill us in a sense spiritually. And so tonight, as we look at this, I want you to be one who is constantly asking yourself these questions tonight. How does distraction affect my life? Because each and every one of us will be and are suffering from distractions, plural. Especially now, maybe more than ever, with the way the world is going. And part of that whole thing, distractions can lead to you questioning your faith if not handled right. But also distractions, if managed correctly, can lead you to a stronger faith. It's what you do with them. So the discipline of distraction, tonight we look at this, number one, is identifying the distractions. Will you jot that down? The number one thing is I want to be able to identify the distractions in my life. And one of the things that we need to do is this. What are those things that tug at us? Will you write that down? When we want to identify the distractions in our life, we want to ask this question. What are the things that tug on me, that tug on you, that have this effect on our life? In Martha's case, what was tugging on her was, the Bible says, many things. Jesus said, Martha, you are distracted, encumbered by many things. But Martha, listen, church, here's the thing about distractions. Many distractions you and I sanction. We not only allow them, we'll defend them. Don't you think Martha would have said, okay, sure, Jesus, fine, you just sit there. And we won't eat anything tonight. You ever heard that before? Or that kind of stuff? Oh, sure, kids. You know, you don't want me to do this and do that? Well, then there'll be no vacation. Where does that come from? Distractions, pressures build up, things come out of our mouth. And so, what tugs on us, in Martha's case, many things. Jesus looked into her soul, and he saw this probably very A-type personality. She's probably the older sister. She's strong, and she is very practical. You can tell. We don't know much about her, but we know that she's very practical. Mary probably was one that said, I just think it's going to be a wonderful day. And Martha would say, you know what? Do you want to know why it's going to be a wonderful day? Because you're going to sit there and enjoy yourself while I do everything around here. You know that's true because they're sisters, and I have two daughters who are sisters, and how could they be absolute? They came from the same place, from the same people. My wife and I made them. But how could two people who came from the same place be so different? Hey, they're sisters. And so this whole thing is going. The Bible tells us there in verse 40 that she's distracted. She is at her end emotionally. The word distracted here, and what tugs on Martha, is it what tugs on you? The word distracted means, listen to this, it means to be dragged around or tied to something that's out of control. The word picture is fascinating, and for us out west, it kind of just tells us or reminds us of things that we've seen in Western movies or whatever, that the word distraction, the picture that it paints is a man who has fallen off a horse whose leg is still stuck to one of the stirrups as the horse is running. That's Martha. Have you ever felt like that in your life? Of course you have. With all the pressures of life, you are now so easily distracted. I have to tell you, I'm easily distracted. It's one of my great battles. I'm 50, I forget how old I am now, 50, 52 or 3, I forget, doesn't matter. See how old I am? I forget how old I am. All this time in my life, I would have thought by now that I would have figured myself out yet. And I'm wondering, you know, what kind of a person am I? I'll look out the window, I will daydream, and I can selectively remember anything that's going on around me. My brain takes pictures of stuff. I can tell you 10 years ago where we were standing someplace. I can tell you the street. It's freaky weird, but I can also tune out in a second, and I could see your lips moving in my direction, and I cannot hear a word you're saying. I had a mother that nagged a lot, and I think I learned that I'm not kidding. She would be going and going and going, and it's like, and I don't know, at 5 years of age, I learned to just tune that out, and my mind goes somewhere else. Distracted, heavily distracted. You say, well, I'm a very focused person. I'm this way and up. Man, that's awesome. I wish I were like you. But you know what? You still suffer this thing of distraction, because the proof is you can do this at home. You can go home, the most focused person in this sanctuary tonight. You can go home, you can pray, you can read your Bible, and I guarantee you, your mind will wander off to stupid things like this. When's the last time I changed the oil in my car? When you don't even do it, Jiffy Lube does it. Why are you even thinking that? You'll be distracted.
18: 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And now, let's get back to today's message. Once again, here's Pastor Jack.
17: The flesh will distract you. The Bible tells us, no doubt, Satan will distract us. But we will get our foot caught in that stirrup of activity and of urgency. Listen, it's a dangerous day, church, for all of us in America, because we have this sense of whatever's urgent has got to happen now. And listen, we always throw out what's important because something urgent pops up. Don't let something important go out the window when urgency raises its ugly head. And it's loud, and it gets all the attention, and we usually respond to it first, and important stuff suffers. When we take each other for granted, that's what happens. Urgent things, constantly, constantly. Listen, for those of you who are married, when's the last time you had a date?
19: Well, a date? What?
17: I'm too busy to have a date. That's my point. All this urgent stuff, you've got to fight this. You want to identify the distractions. They will tug on you. They'll grab you and they'll lead you down the path as your foot is hooked to that stirrup of that horse. Distractions generate confusion. There's no doubt about it. Is your life confused? Is your life a confusing force or power? Confusion leads to worry. Distractions result in missed opportunities. When we're distracted, we'll start out one way. Oh yeah, I have to take care of this thing. I got to do this thing. And something will distract us and we'll get off the course of it. Now that might be okay. We can live like that if it's some shopping list we're supposed to go fulfill or some errand we're supposed to run. But church, listen, distractions, I believe, is one of Satan's key ways of keeping you and I out of a very, very warm and continuous, healthy relationship with Jesus. If he can get us sterilized with distractions and all this stuff pressing in against us, then I think he wins. And so, that latter end of verse 40 says, and she approached Jesus. Okay, she's distracted with many things. She's upset. And it says, and she approached Jesus. And I thought about that. The word is that she came to him. She wasn't like sauntering about or meandering. She came with a purpose. She is coming at him like a battleship. She's underway. And so she comes to him and she says, Lord. Number one, watch. Do you not care? She just attacks him. That's an attack. Don't you care? When we are in that place of distraction and we let it get the best of us, these are the kind of words that come out of our mouths. And so, don't you care? She is attacking him, accusing him of not caring, saying that my sister has left all this to me alone to do. Therefore, number two, tell her to help me. I'm commanding you, Lord. That's an oxymoron. You can't put those two things together. Yes, I know you're the Lord, but I'm telling you what to do. And here's what I want done. You tell my sister to help me now. Wow. You got to love Martha, but she's out of control. And Martha's attitude, listen. Martha's attitude is determining her altitude. And right now she's flying pretty low. And so what are the things in your life that tug on you? Only you know this. It's just that thing or things. Well, apply this to the tug. Psalm 37, 7 says, rest in the Lord. Now, I want to define this in a moment. Psalm 37, 7. Rest in the Lord, wait patiently for him, and don't fret. Now, here's the thing. The person who is doing this okay goes, praise the Lord. Great verse. The person who needs this verse the most is the person that's saying, easy for you to say, what are you, some kind of a dope? That's ridiculous. That's what happens to a distracted person. A distracted person. There are people who it's not that big of an issue in their life, and they'll get it and they'll go with it. And then there's the distracted person, and I'm here to tell you, the distracted person's got to work twice as hard to keep up with you guys who get it easily. It's amazing. Rest in the Lord. Those of you who have a tendency to fret, this is never going to work. Oh my goodness, it's not going to happen. Wait, rest in the Lord. Secondly, wait patiently for him. I was talking to somebody on the phone yesterday, and the guy said, man, I tell you, I couldn't believe that this thing took that long, and this took that long, and we had this kind of problem. And quite frankly, Pastor, I thought you were nuts when you said, let's just wait on the Lord. And I just bit my lip, and I wanted to say to you, Pastor, but I just kept it in my mouth, you dope, don't you realize we got to do this now? But it was outside of anyone's power to do. So what happened was, you either choose to wait on the Lord and rest in him, and he'll take care of it, he really will, or you can bite your fingernails, get an ulcer, and freak out about it, and it doesn't change anything. And again, tonight, I can feel it in the room. The person who is almost comfortable worrying and fretting says, oh yeah, right. And yet you're the very one who needs to hear this tonight. You are distracted about many things. I read the story of a 7-year-old. The father said, you know, I took my daughter to Disneyland for her birthday. 7 years old, took her to Disneyland. And he said, we got on the rides and he started thinking, oh my goodness, she wants to go on Space Mountain. And so the father was trying to talk her out of it. And he couldn't do it. And they got on the ride and she loved it and got off the ride. And she said, Daddy, let's go again. And they get right back on Space Mountain again. And they went on the ride. And then he said, she wanted to go back to Disneyland on her 8th birthday, 1 year later. And he said they got in line, never once discussed it, never once talked about it. They got in line, and he said they got right up to the time to get on the ride, and she goes, I don't want to go on this. And he said, what? And she goes, I don't want to go on this. I want out of here. And he goes, what's the matter with you? Last year you went on it twice. You loved it. Listen to this. She said, yeah, but now I can read. Do you know what happened to her? She saw that sign that's at the entry. Violent roller coaster ride. Make sure your back doesn't have any problems and your heart's working right and you're not prone to fainting and vomiting. And she didn't know that a year earlier. She didn't know what those words meant. So she's standing there. All right, great. What? Oh, I'm not going on that thing. And aren't we like that? When we know too much about something, we freak out. And then we get encumbered by many things, worried about so much, and it tugs on our heart, and we're like that little girl. The second thing under this is identifying distractions is, what are those things that pursue us? There's things that tug on us, and then there's things that are just like that lion that's chasing you in a dream. It sounds great, and if you think about it, when she says, I need help in the kitchen, send help. Martha's desire, she says, is help. Now look, I'm not an analyst on this, but she says, I need help in the kitchen. I take her face value, okay. But what's her motive? For sure, really, we don't know. What is pursuing Martha? It could be the very same thing that pursues us. What I mean by that is, what's driving her worth? Listen, every one of us, we were created this way. We generate, or I should say we enjoy feedback from what we do. That's normal. When somebody, and look, all of us have different, languages. Some people, they work for a company. They don't even care if they get paid at all. They live for the pat on the back by the manager. Really, there's people like that. You say, well, of course there is. Well, I'm not that kind of person. Here's the thing. I'm a terrible person to work for. I never grew up having accolades at all. And so when I grew up had to be an adult and all this stuff and worked for the world and in the world, I didn't care if anybody said good job or not. I wanted more money. Did I do a good job? Okay, then. Don't even talk to me. Just put money in. Just pay me. Right? Guys, can I have an amen somewhere? Okay. And then there are those who say, man, I don't care how much I get paid. Just tell me every week I'm doing an awesome job. And that's how the world goes around, so to speak. That's fine. People are different. But what is Martha pursuing? What is she deriving from her state of being distracted and pressure? Again, it's very complex. We're all different in this area.
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0: These remain in jeopardy, and across the globe, innocent Christians are being targeted and killed across this country and around the world. 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
4: Welcome back to Sekulow. We actually got a lot of calls coming in. We're going to take some of those as well as we head into this segment because we have also a great video our ACLJ team put together that I don't want to make sure that you guys don't miss. And don't go anywhere during it. You know, it is a very special video for specifically these weeks. And we have a very special Independence Week. You know, we're all coming off of the 250th celebration of America. And I kind of thought, you know, how long would that last? I think it lasted until about Monday. And I feel like we've moved on. The World Cup, I think, kind of was the final.
5: It could have continued.
4: It could have continued if the team had won. 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And then I think knowing that that is over, I feel like a lot of the 250 celebration, not for us though. We're keeping it going for Independence Week. 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Not only are they matched, so you get up to $500 in terms of donation, but you get a special challenge coin and a cooler bag. So make sure you get that. Will, what is this video though before we start off
5: here? So this is one we put together and it goes kind of digging into where our rights come from. We know we've had these discussions over these past months. If we've heard politicians and members of the media scoff at the idea that our rights come from God. And so we put together this special presentation. You'll see some familiar faces and we want to go ahead and run this for you. And we'll hope you enjoy this and we'll be back after this video.
6: Our rights come from God, not from the Constitution, or legislation, or a petition, or anywhere else. This isn't a fringe idea, it's a foundational belief put on paper 250 years ago in America's Declaration of Independence, endowed by their Creator with certain unalienable rights. Jefferson wrote it, and it is one of the most iconic, recognizable, and powerful sentences in the world. So why then does it seem that so many people in America today don't agree with it, or at least don't understand it?
7: The notion that rights don't come from laws and don't come from the government, but come from the Creator, that's what the Iranian government believes. It's a theocratic regime that bases its rule on Shia law and targets Sunnis, Baha'is, Jews, Christians, and other religious minorities. And they do it because they believe that they understand what natural rights are from their Creator.
8: Those voices have sought to distort the self-evident truth that we know so well, that our founders boldly proclaimed in the Declaration, that our rights do not derive from the government. They come from you, our Creator and Heavenly Father.
9: Is this him putting God over the Declaration of Independence?
7: So the statement that our rights do not come from our laws or our governments is extremely troubling.
5: Politicians like Senator Kaine, who ran for vice president just 10 years ago, and journalist Katie Turr, who has a national news platform, probably wouldn't take such positions if their opinions were on the fringe of culture or unpopular. Because political discourse is, generally, a reflection of the values and beliefs of the culture it represents. But do people really believe our rights come from somewhere other than God? Just how popular is that viewpoint? We decided to send our team to ask just that.
10: The Bill of Rights in the Constitution. I think just being a basic human should be where our rights come from.
11: Our founding fathers.
12: The people.
13: I think the Constitution.
14: Beginning in England in the Magna Carta. That was a good start.
15: The Constitution, the Bill of Rights.
16: The history of people making mistakes and realizing what we need as a society.
17: The law of the land. So I think it comes from the Constitution, you know, things of that nature. So,
13: sure.
5: That's a harsh reminder of how important it is to pass down the biblical values that are enshrined in our founding documents. The ACLJ still believes, no matter what culture may say, our rights come only from our Creator.
18: What the government does is ensures that the rights that we are endowed with by God are enforced, meaning we are human beings who are put on this earth and created by a higher power. And whether you're a Christian or you're a Muslim or you're a Jew, it doesn't matter, right? God is the reason why we're here, to exist on this earth, to do good, and to make our fellow man better. And I think that's very, very important. And our founders were very intentional about that, right? They wanted to make sure that everyone understood that our country was probably the first country in the history of Earth to sort of reverse that and say that human beings have free will that is endowed to them by God. And it is the government's job to make sure that it is creating a society where those rights are able to be expressed by every single one of the citizens. And when you look at sort of the ways in which our country is failing, I think a lot of it can be linked directly back to a straying from faith and a straying from the idea that being faithful and trusting that your life is in the hands of a higher power and trusting that our government was created under the auspices of the same higher power, it doesn't mean that I have to disrespect somebody for being an atheist. But it does mean that we have a government that was created to ensure that an atheist's rights are equal to that of a Christian or a Jew or of a Muslim. And so faithfulness doesn't know a specific creed, but our government was so smart to use the basis of the Christian faith in order to make sure that everyone's rights, particularly their rights to worship and their rights to speak, were always going to be protected at all costs. I mean, there's a reason why it's our First Amendment, and the reason why it is our First Amendment is because it's the most important one for building a proper society. Every single word that you find in the Constitution and in our founding documents can be applied to all the new technological changes and things that happen in society, but they all get back to those founding Christian principles that they said were the best way for a society to govern itself. And it doesn't mean you have to be Christian, like I said before, but it does mean that those guiding principles should be guiding all the decisions that are being made in every single legislature across this country. And I think that's what's so genius, is it gives the kind of wiggle room for our laws to change, but for our founding principles to remain rock solid and to never change.
4: At the end of the day, it doesn't matter what we believe about the origins of our rights if we aren't willing to defend them. You see, if our rights indeed come from God and are recognized in our laws and constitution, then it's our responsibility to make sure they're exercised freely and enforced as written. Because history teaches us that our constitution is only as powerful as the people and efforts to uphold it. It's why when a street preacher legally comes under attack in Chicago for practicing his First Amendment rights, the ACLJ jumps into action. We aren't just defending that preacher, we're defending his right and ensuring it can be freely applied and exercised by all Americans. Otherwise, that God-given right is trampled and destroyed. At the Constitutional Convention in Philadelphia, Benjamin Franklin famously called America a republic, if you can keep it. Now, 2.5 centuries later, the ACLJ remains dedicated to keeping our beautiful constitutional republic and all our rights as one nation under God.
19: Welcome back. I'm sure you may have heard me say, is that the end? I was making sure it was the end. Phone lines are open for you at 1-800-684-3110. Our team put together that incredible video, took to the streets, did all of that work. And we make sure that in these moments, in something like these special weeks that we are able to offer here at the ACLJ, where all donations, not just the donations of $250 or more, but all donations are doubled because there's ACLJ supporters. Because remember, we do legal work, we do media work. None of this is at a cost to you. Nothing's behind a paywall, but it is only because you're able to support us financially. 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
4: But even beyond that, all of this work happens because of you. 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We'll be here by Jeff Balaban also. Packed back half coming right up.
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4: Welcome to Seculo, second half hour. Logan here. We got Jordan in the studio, Will, of course, and phone lines, because we want to hear from you. 1-800-684-3110. President Trump's talking right now. Just according to the Chiron on Fox News, Trump says, Trump, Iran is a little crazy. That's what they're...
22: Is that the understatement of the century?
4: Is
22: right
4: that the
22: there?
4: Real quote? Now, here...
22: I mean, he called them cuckoo.
4: He said so, cuckoo. He said cuckoo.
22: Use the word scum.
4: Scum, cuckoo, all the top words. He knows all the best words. It is interesting because you don't want to be like... President Trump clearly had to know this. We've been saying this. He knows that they were going to be not good faith negotiators here. Did he have just hope that this is how things were going to go, and you'd have people in Iran who now, when they've seen the destruction we can cause, go, okay, hold on, you know, waving the white flag here, let's work out a deal. Like Jordan said, maybe even financially could put Iran in a better place. But all of us have been talking about in the back of our minds, and of course, we've been saying this on the air, by the way. This isn't something we've been secretly saying, which is, especially with us, with Secretary Pompeo, with whoever it may be, saying, yeah, good luck in getting these deals to stick.
22: Well, here's what I think the reality of it is it goes back to what I've said, is that people look at it as you only have one choice. You either have the aggressive, full regime change style war, similar to a war on terror or any of the other regime change wars, or you have a JCPOA, which is no credible threat of military action, and just a piece of paper that is meaningless and not even a treaty. So, and what President Trump always goes to show is, hey, there are other ways to do things, right? And with the advisors and with Marco Rubio and those that have been very critical of Iran and wanting regime change, they understand there are different realities. And what you see here, I think, is a part of that, is that did President Trump think he could get to a deal? I don't know. Maybe not. Maybe he didn't care. But what he did do, and you can't take away, is he showed whoever is going to be in leadership in Iran, there is a credible threat of military action against them. That they lost all of the top leadership, including the Ayatollah himself, who was seen as untouchable to many in the country for how long he had survived in power. That, especially with all of the assassinations Mossad has done and that we know are public in the Islamic Republic of Iran, they thought he had this invincibility almost, and it clearly was not. It was day one in an airstrike. The Ayatollah is gone. So I think regardless, that credible military threat exists and is real going forward. And right now, you see, their capability is very low. They can cause some annoyances to ships, but it doesn't seem like even the traffic has slowed down. There have been some attacks on ships. Some of these ships haven't even had real problems after the attacks. And what does the U.S. do? It hits them very, very hard after they do this. So I could see a world where the military blockade of them to cripple their economy more goes back into effect. But at the same time, they aren't really causing that much problem. And the world economy is fine. And their capacity to project terror goes away.
19: Let me take a call real quick. I've only got a minute, but this will actually lead into the next segment pretty well. Let's go to Robert in Maryland. You've been holding for a while. You got a minute. You know what you're doing. Go ahead.
0: Yes. Wanted to ask the both of you, do you believe that because of the most recent violation of the Memorandum of Understanding during the ceasefire period, in addition to other violations of the Islamic Republic of Iran, that the president will go back to full military operations? Here's why I ask that. During the time of the ceasefire period with the Memorandum of Understanding, we have even more intelligence gathering on the Islamic Republic, Islamic Revolutionary Guard Corps, the Majlis Militia, and other leaders within the Republic itself. We have more understanding of where those leaders are located. Do you believe he'll go back to full military operations and go twice as hard in terms of striking things militarily than he did before?
22: Robert, I think it's yet to be seen. We're going to ask that to Jeff Balaban in the next segment as well. Personally, very quickly, I don't think so right away. I think right now the president is kind of happy with this status quo. We'll be right back.
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22: Welcome back to Seculo. Will Haynes here, and Logan will be joining us back in just a second. We've got Jeff Balaban joining us from the D.C. studio. Jeff, we're seeing the president now. He's saying, we can't allow these lunatics to have a nuclear weapon. He said, I'm not even sure I want an Iran deal anymore. We may go back to war. A lot of questions linger, but once again, this looks a lot more like the art of the deal than the either full-scale type of regime change war or a weak JCPOA. What are your thoughts on the news that we've been covering this morning?
32: Well, as you know, I just came back from Jerusalem, and last week, everyone was all abuzz about what's the significance of the MOU, what does this mean? And it's like, honestly, you have to pay attention to who President Trump is, and you have to pay attention to who America's enemies are. And in no way is this document going to hold water for much longer, because the Iranians will not abide by it. And President Trump is always the art of the deal. He is doing what's best for America. And the questions that people are asking, what does this mean going forward? The answer is very simple. Whatever is best for America. And the truth is, I personally believe, as do many of us, that there has to be some way to get to regime change, because it's not about building a democracy like America. It's just recognizing that no matter what follows this regime, it really cannot be worse. They are just dedicated to eradicating America. They are an ongoing threat to the world. And look, the president doesn't want to fight a war. If they really wanted peace, he'd give it to them yesterday. But they're setting the agenda, and their agenda is fight to the death, and President Trump is not going to back down.
22: Once again, though, we're looking at the fact that they've decided to make these strikes against shipping vessels. Even that, it shows the capacity and the bravery of the leadership, I think, has degraded. They're taking cheap shots at easy targets in violation of the memorandum of understanding. It's crazy for them. But as he said, it seems like they're a little cuckoo, as only this president of the United States could describe an enemy regime. But we look at this, and it is a very important time. He's there at this NATO summit, something that has been a focus of his, the arrangement with NATO and the ability to hold NATO members accountable and say, hey, you got to pay your fair share. At a time where that is the focus, the Iranians causing trouble in the background when NATO hasn't been very helpful, I think it shows that that all along the president's goal of decimating the Iranian regime and not prejudging what that end will be has been the right focus, and he hasn't really wavered in his list of demands for the Iranians.
32: What I think has happened, and this is just based on observation, what I'm hearing here in Washington, what I hear in Jerusalem, is that there was an attempt to very strategically and surgically target the worst actors of the regime to see if there could be a cadre of, if not truly moderate, but at least people who weren't as nuts as the president says they are. And that was the attempt. Right now, it's not looking great, but maybe they'll take a lesson. I'm skeptical, but I think the president will, you know, look, the president doesn't want a war. He wants peace. He's always wanted peace. Everybody wants peace. The Iranians, they're the ones who are setting the agenda here, and their agenda seems to be war. And so if these people aren't reasonable, then they're going to be gone. And sooner or later, we will have a reasonable Iran to deal with is the hope and the prayer, and I believe it's going to happen.
19: I think that's interesting, Jeff, too, the fact that you even say, hey, I believe it's going to happen. I think for a lot of us, we've been skeptical the whole time, and I think rightfully so, because we've dealt with the last, you know, 60 years of history where we've dealt with all of this that is unfolded. Of course, the last decade of history, or 15 years, 20 years of history, where even when you start getting these deals on paper, the fact that they've even held as long as they have temporarily, 30 days or whatever it may be, is shocking sometimes when you are dealing with these kind of regimes. But to have President Trump make such a strong statement to come out and say, you know, it's over, I think that there's no way we're moving forward here, it's going to be a wake-up call even to, I think, the conservative base, you wouldn't say the conservative base, but more of the alt-right base that has thought for the last few weeks President Trump kind of saw the light in terms of his dealings with the Middle East and Israel.
32: Right. Well, first of all, I want to be clear. I'm not suggesting that the current, whatever they are, rulers, however organized they are going to make peace.
19: Yeah.
32: I mean that Iran is going to get to that place, whether it's with this regime or with another one. And that's what they're going to have to learn, because Donald Trump is not going to back down. They're hoping they can outlast him. I don't think he's going to do that, because what he recognizes and what the alt-right does not seem to want to acknowledge is this kind of an Iran as a threshold nuclear threat is an existential threat to the United States of America, more than to Israel, more than to other Arab nations or to Arab nations in the Middle East. Why? It has to do with their ability and our liability. We have a certain vulnerability in America to high altitude, you know, EMP, electromagnetic pulse, and the way our grid is organized, we don't really have it solidified. I also think that we might, and I hope we see us move towards solidifying the grid, because honestly, that takes away the impetus and the need for us to be involved in certain foreign wars like this, and takes away the threat that our enemies have over us. But right now, that threat exists. It exists. It's real. And Donald Trump knows it's real. And so he's not going to back down. And it's not about Israel. It's about America. Really, it is about America first. Israel's a great ally, but this is about our homeland and protecting our homeland from those people.
22: Jeff, this is at a time also you're in Washington, D.C. Obviously, you join us from all over the place, whether you're in Jerusalem, New York, D.C. It's great to see you in the studios there at our office on Capitol Hill. But you're there for meetings to continue the work the same work you do in Jerusalem, you're doing with American officials and leaders here. Tell us a little bit about that. But also, it's important. I want people to know that you were at a 4th of July celebration in Israel just a few days ago. And that that reminder that many of our great friends around the world celebrate our independence as well. So I want to give you a moment, just talk about the work you're doing and even that event that you were able to celebrate America's birthday, even though you weren't necessarily here.
32: Sure. Well, Washington, in this case, I'm here at some meetings on the subjects we work on a great deal here about not just anti-Semitism, but again, the attack on Judeo-Christian culture, the attack on the things we hold so dear that are embodied by our Constitution that's going on right now. And it used to be just from one side of the aisle and from one end of the political and ideological spectrum. Now it's from the other extreme as well. And so working with what we still hope and believe is the broad base of Americans who love this country and understand the truth, we're working to really make sure that America is strong in this regard. And that's part of the meetings that I'm having here. And I know I'm being a little vague, but those are the natures of the meetings. That's the nature of the concern here, that we keep strong during this period of time. And we know what we stand for as America and aren't being overwhelmed.
5: Jeff, do you think finally...
32: Yeah, the other side I really do love to share is, so on July 1st, because July 4th was a Saturday, which is Shabbat, and Israel is, you know, people are celebrating Shabbat or observing Shabbat, so there aren't a lot of public activities. But on July 1st, the Thursday before, there was days of celebration. So it started, there was at the foreign ministry there, there was a big, beautiful ceremony where Ambassador Huckabee and the foreign minister Gideon Saar and the mayor of Jerusalem were present. And Ambassador Huckabee and the foreign minister signed the lease, the 99-year lease for the permanent move of the embassy in Jerusalem. It's beautiful. It's wonderful. It is $1. And Mike Huckabee took out a dollar. And he held it up proudly and he handed it off. And he said, here you go. Here's the dollar. It's honestly the best land deal Americans have done probably since Manhattan. And this it was a wonderful celebration. And you really felt the fusion of America's greatness and the love that Israel has for the United States, not just because of this moment and what's happening and America's such a great ally, but it's because Israel recognizes that America was founded on the very same principles that they took from the Bible, which is the story of the Jewish people. And of course, the story now being reborn in Israel. And there's really that sense. Then to a July 4th party, which I go to every year if I'm there, which is held in a private house, but many government ministers come. Ambassador Huckabee is there. The ambassadors always come. Many other foreign dignitaries from around the world actually came to celebrate July 4th. It was splendid. It was everything you'd imagine. Country music, patriotic music, big barbecue, great blowout. But it's all overlooking this beautiful view of the old city of Jerusalem. It was really a very special way to celebrate what represents the greatness of America as Judeo-Christian civilization from half a world away.
19: Jeff, thanks for joining us. And look, we saw those celebrations actually happening all over the world.
22: Right.
19: I think that was really interesting, too. It wasn't just, I mean, obviously you have Israel, which has a close connection to the United States of America. Maybe it's a little more expected that you would have some patriotism. There are a lot of Americans that live in Israel or are dual citizens. But you saw this happening all over the world. They were celebrating America.
5: And the world who's visiting here for the World Cup.
19: Yeah, we talked about that, yeah.
5: This whole image that they heard about the United States has been flipped totally, you know, it's a 180 because they said, oh, I heard this about America, it's dangerous, yeah. This is that. This is the best place in the world.
19: Yeah.
5: You've seen that from especially young people because they're posting on social media. They've heard their news, they've heard from their parents and the older folks, and they see the anti-American news in their own countries.
19: That's what I always say. When you turn on the news there, you see Donald Trump on their news.
5: Yeah, but when you actually visit, you see what makes America so exceptional.
19: Yeah,
5: and they're seeing it.
19: It's been very fun to watch. With that being said, the next segment, it's all about you. Give me a call. We got one line open, 1-800-684-3110. Some of you have been hold for a long time, like Franklin in California, you've been hold for half an hour. I'm going to get to you. So Franklin, Ray, Paul, Bill, Patrick, a lot of strong names. A lot of short, tight names. Yep. Bill, Paul, Ray, a couple other. Benjamin Franklin. I mean, that's a strong name. That's right. A patriotic name, really. Yeah. Patrick, I'm sure they're some famous Patricks.
22: Patrick Henry.
19: Yeah. There you go. We'll be right back with more on Seculo. But hey, we are in the middle of that Independence Week right now, and I want you to be a part of it at ACLJ.org. 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
6: We've witnessed monumental legal victories from defending the 14th Amendment and protecting our sacred American right to vote, the overturning of Roe v. Wade, and standing up for the religious liberty of our kids and seniors. But even with the many historic wins we've achieved, the battle is far from over. The attacks on our constitutionally protected rights persist. Countless unborn babies remain in jeopardy. And across the globe, innocent Christians are being targeted and killed across this country and around the world. This fight isn't just the ACLJ's. It's all of ours. It belongs to every American who wants to preserve the values and beliefs on which this nation was founded. None of the victories we've won would have been possible without the unwavering support of ACLJ members and ACLJ champions. It's been an honor to fight for you all these years. 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
19: Welcome back to Seculo. It's time for your calls. We have had a lot of them call in, and we still got some lines open. As we take calls, I'll open up. You got a couple minutes to call in, 1-800-684-3110. Franklin's call. Let's kick it off first. Franklin, California. I hope for a long time watching on the Salem News Channel. Appreciate it. Franklin, go ahead.
8: First of all, I respect greatly what you guys at the ACLJ are doing. I'm 100% behind the president. I wish he would not use terms like cuckoo when he speaks to the public. It only damages his credibility. Now, there are three distinct groups in Iran, distinct groups that believe they run the country, or they used to. There's the clerics that used to have a lot of clout. There's the government agents, the parliament people who are doing the negotiating right now. And there's the IRGC, who now have pushed the clerics out, and they have all the power, and they have the guns. Okay, now they're like a cat hanging on a wire, 1,000 feet above the canyon. They know that if they let go, they're all going to die. However, only half of them believe they're going to get virgins in heaven. Okay, there's only one way out of this. I've been watching feeds from Iran. After the Ayatollah's funeral, there are groups that attended the Ayatollah's funeral who were trying to kill the government agents. They were trying to stone them to death, okay? There's great, massive infighting going on in Iran right now. There's only one way out of this. At some point in time, maybe the president knows this, maybe he doesn't. At some point in time, maybe it's past, maybe it'll come tomorrow, maybe it'll come in a couple of weeks, he's going to have to significantly arm the Iranian people so they
22: Franklin,
8: can fight
22: yeah,
8: for their
22: freedom. I think your analysis does to a great deal. I agree a lot with about the three groups. And yes, I think the clerics only were in control because the Ayatollah himself is a cleric in nature. The supreme leader was a theologian. He was a clerical leader. But in reality, the economy and the military and all of the real power in Iran was always held together by the IRGC. And they were waiting for their moment, and this is it. And I think that is why President Trump was wondering, you know, could it be different since the IRGC, as you even referenced, less theological than the group of clerics, but there is infighting. You saw the Ayatollah, the new supreme leader, didn't even attend his father's funeral. The other siblings and people that are related to the Ayatollah were upset by some of the choices of things like the music that was played at the funeral. There is a lot of unrest, and I think that is part of why the president is capitalizing on all of this now. But yeah, I think at the end of the day, you'll never have forever peace when there is an Islamic Republic of Iran, no matter who is in charge. Yeah, so thank you for calling, Franklin.
5: So long as the right now it's the Iraq is the Islamic Revolutionary Guards Corps. I mean, the IRGC, until they are taken out, and they're either taken out one of two ways, militarily, and the people have to do it in Iran because they have to be so damaged and their operations so damaged, their ability to move money around the world, the shipping that they're involved in, their non-terror funding, that they, how they make money to give out to those terrorist groups, that has to be completely disrupted, or they have to completely reform and say, you know what, the world's giving us this chance to not have to be the Revolutionary Guards Corps. We like being multimillionaires and billionaires. Yeah. I don't see them changing that way. I think that they've kind of showed us that they are in lockstep with the ideology. So it looks like it would have to take military actions as well as the Iranian people rising up to get rid of the – so long as that Revolutionary Guard is there, I just don't see a peaceful Iran for many years. It may have moments of peace, but not for long-term peace.
19: I want to go to Patrick, who is an ACLJ champion in Texas. Patrick, go ahead.
4: Hey, this is Pat. I believe that if you look back at the Iraq and Iran war, Iran threw a million of their young people into that battle. They don't care about people. They don't care about human life. So I would believe that we will eventually have to go in on the ground and wipe them out. And at the when we go in, hand weapons to the citizenry to you know back us up or we back them up.
19: Yeah, Patrick, I think there's been some hope that that would happen in some ways. Look, it may look very different. It already is looking very different from a military aspect just based on technology. We got to remember where things have moved forward.
9: Well, and I think also, Patrick, you bring that up is that Iraq is actually doing pretty well.
19: Yeah, you don't hear much.
9: It went through a tough time and it took a while to get there. But yeah, Iraq's actually doing pretty well economically, stability. ISIS was a big threat, but that was thankfully to the United States, the coalition and President Trump. That threat was put down. But Afghanistan was a disaster because of how it was left by and abandoned by Joe Biden and his regime. But Iraq actually isn't in the worst spot. Yeah. Was it the most successful war of all time? No, there's a lot of criticism of it still, but doing pretty good at this moment.
5: I think what we see is that when Iran has to focus on itself, they can't be as helpful to their terror proxies. So their Shia proxies inside Iraq don't get as much support, so they have to kind of pull back in their, I'd say, their aggressiveness. They may be there defensively, but they're not taking as aggressive steps in the continuing terror attacks. Same thing with Hezbollah. Hezbollah has tried to like prove it can survive without Iran or while Iran is facing a major conflict. And of course, Hamas, which has been completely decimated. So what we've seen is that Iran on the world stage has lost influence, significant influence in the region. Right now, they're trying to hold on to the influence inside their own country. What I mean is the rulers of Iran, the Revolutionary Guard Corps.
19: I want to take one last call. Ray in Pennsylvania. Ray, you're on the air. Hey, Bill and Paul, I'm sorry I'm not going to be able to get to you today. Ray, you got about a minute. Go ahead.
10: That's all I need. Thank you. We've given, not just we, the world has given Iran 50 years to build up their munitions underground and their storage facilities. It's time now. President Trump has given them an additional 3 months. It's time now to end this. Go in, take out the IRGC and the current regime and just put an end to this, or this will never stop. In 6 months, we'll be talking about the same thing. The only difference is we'll be talking about our problems with the upcoming elections and how it's going to affect
19: us. What I can't agree with you here, and I think this has all been played out so publicly in terms of negotiating, back on track, off track, the ceasefires, that has become a little mentally exhausting. And I think that becomes exhausting to people. If this was all happening behind the scenes and we just thought the conflict was sort of at a pause, you know, I don't think we would have this. It's that President Trump is, you know, very talkative, as we've seen even today. It will tell you how he's feeling in the moment, even if it's not reflective of what's actually happening all the time. And with that, it can become a little taxing on the American people. So you are right that it feels like we're going to be in an endless loop of this forever. We talk, we negotiate, and it doesn't feel like it ever comes to an end. And it feels like the consensus today from our callers, which is, what can we do to actually get this over with? And can we just go in and finally be done? We'll see what happens. That being said, it's Independence Week. We're celebrating here at the ACLJ, the 250th of America. And with that, if you give over $250 at aclj.org/USA, you get that special ACLJ 250 cooler bag and coin. Should do that today. 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
12: 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We've got Sherry Denham Keffer, Doctor of Marriage and Family Therapy here today, as well as parenting expert Jim Burns. He's the founder of Homeward. Good to be with you guys. Jim, what's on your mind to start us off?
13: Well, great. And I love having Sherry here.
14: Yeah. Yes.
15: Sherry's great. So nice.
13: I just passed out your book again. You're costing me money is what you are by writing, I think, the best book on betrayal. Honestly, it's just so good.
15: Well, thank you for your support. I'm glad it's helpful. It's so weird when you have a story that ends up providing hope and help for somebody else.
13: Well, you know, part of having a story in our life and the scars from that is what can help others be healed as well. And I think when we speak out of our own brokenness or out of our own, you know, depth of pain, and we embrace some of that in terms of learning how to do that, that's the most helpful for me. Yeah. Well, I'm not talking about that today.
15: I know. Let's give them a few minutes there.
13: No. I want to meddle in people's lives. You know, I've often talked about a mentor of mine named Neil Clark Warren. We went to the same grad school, probably 20 years before me. But he was the founder of eHarmony. His incredible insight is on relationships, though, and marriage. And he was a professor at a seminary that I like a lot. And we were talking in his lunchroom. I was doing some consulting for him with eHarmony. And he said to me something really good. I'm going to read it to you. He said, if I could give one gift to every couple on their wedding day, I'd wrap up a large box filled with adaptability. Because no matter how good your relationship is, you will have to be flexible enough to change yourself and at least tolerate your partner's differences. And, you know, what I want to say about that is Kathy and I are very different. You know, we've been married for 50 years. We think we have a very good marriage. We have a high maintenance marriage. We talk about that at marriage conferences. But we've had to learn to embrace our differences. And I'm an extrovert. She's an introvert. You know, that's not going to change. And it drives me crazy. It drives her crazy at times. Still does. She's detailed and I'm less detailed. If she was here, if she was sitting where Sherry's sitting, she would say, well, he's a little flaky and I'm not as flaky. That's true too. But she's not here, so I can I don't have to go that way. I'm the eternal optimist. She is a realist. She's not a super pessimist, but she's just a realist. And I try to be on time to most things. And Kathy, I think in our 50 years of marriage, has maybe been at church 5 or 6 times on time for the first worship song. So, you know, there you go. And I have a phrase for you today. And the phrase goes like this. Does it really matter? All the things I just mentioned, it really kind of doesn't matter. Now, you know, sitting next to Sherry, because again, her book Intimate Deception is on betrayal. Betrayal matters. Please hear that. Adultery matters. Abuse matters. Addictions matter. Please hear that. And for that, we need help. But for a lot of things, it doesn't matter. Mm-hmm. Okay. Because Kathy wants to set the table different, or she rearranges the way I do the dishwasher. You know what? That doesn't matter. And so sometimes we just have to go, okay, what matters? Because we can put our energy there instead of putting our energy in stuff that, to be honest, doesn't really matter. Okay? There you go. That's my pep talk today.
15: Litmus test. Doot, doot, doot, doot. If that person were to die this afternoon,
13: yeah, right.
15: What you just said,
13: yeah.
15: Does all that stuff that really doesn't matter, would you have been annoyed at them in the last conversation? Probably not.
13: No.
15: Because those are the things that can be irritants, but they're just irritants, like you said.
13: Yeah, you're right. And I'm learning that, you know, my wife, Kathy, has had some medical issues.
2: We got to go to break, so hold that thought. Dr.
15: Medical
2: Jen Burns,
15: issues.
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17: 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And while you're there, you might as well sign up for our daily devotional, too. It's always a great way to start your day. And maybe make a quick donation there, too. That's always helpful to what we do here at New Life. But right before we go to the calls, and Carrie, we'll get to you in just a minute. Jim, I just wanted you to finish your story on that you were talking about.
13: So Kathy has had some medical issues. She got sepsis, pneumonia, was in the hospital for 25 days. Then she had a fall. So random. It has nothing to, you know, well, she was weaker with the sepsis when she was out. So it's in back 42 times. What I've realized is that a lot of the things that Sherry was saying, a lot of that stuff doesn't matter now. I'm thinking about her health and whatnot. And actually care for me has become intimacy. And I've never thought about it like that. There's a deeper intimacy means connection. And so I think she's right that sometimes we have to look, if we just did it through the litmus test that Sherry said, you know, does it matter really? Is it in the long haul that, you know, my wife doesn't like broccoli and I do? Okay, I just lied because I don't like broccoli either. But, you know, I was trying to give an illustration. But you know what
15: I mean? That your wife annoys you because she reminds you that you don't tie your shoes or whatever it is.
13: Well, okay. How'd you know that? You've been talking to Kathy?
15: But we do have a little wife thing going on.
13: But anyway, you know, it just doesn't matter as much now, especially with her. Now, you know, I mean, she's going to be great and she's on her way to healing. But the point being is, when I was facing, you know, some pretty emergency things with sepsis with her, none of that other stuff even entered my mind.
15: So true.
13: Whereas there's times when we're both doing okay where I'm like, why does she tell me that my blue shirt doesn't match my blue pants?
2: Yeah.
13: You know? And I just have to be more careful with that. And I think we all do. It'll help us with our relationships.
17: For sure.
13: That still doesn't mean that if there are deep, deep issues, like we get a lot of calls here with deep issues.
17: Yeah.
13: That doesn't mean that we don't deal with those.
17: Yeah.
13: Obviously.
17: Yeah.
13: Yeah.
17: And we're going to deal with them for 2 hours today. So call in to 1-800-229-3000. Let us begin our time on the phones with, can you punch that call for me, please? Carrie in Winchester, Virginia, listening on WAVA. Welcome to New Life Live.
18: Thanks so much for taking my call. I appreciate it.
17: Yeah. What's going on, Carrie?
18: Well, my husband and I have been married for about 30 years, which is wonderful. We are both Christians, and I get very frustrated, and I just want to know how to handle this. Sometimes, and again, as I was explaining it to the other woman, I don't mean to sound judgmental, but sometimes his words and actions really, and I know it could be said of all of us, but it really, I don't believe cussing is good. I don't believe yelling and screaming and calling people morons and things like that. And I know we all do it, but it bothers me. And I don't know how, I don't really know, like, should I just leave it alone? Let it be okay. But I'll say, I'm not sure this is how we're supposed to act as Christians. And if I try to talk to him about something, he's gotten to the point where he'll just say, I don't want to talk about it. And I did tell him the other day, when he says that, it kind of makes it me feel like he is not interested in what I have to say. Mm-hmm. And I just want, like, should I just really step back, let go, and ignore? What help? What would you say?
17: I just have a quick question. Does he say this also when it comes to non-spiritual matters, where he says, I'd rather not talk about things, or is it only when you bring up things of God?
18: Both.
17: Okay. Okay. So it goes beyond just the when you bring up the Bible or when you try to correct him on the way he's acting or something.
15: I wish he was here right now. You know why, Carrie? Let me tell you why. Based on what, you know, Jim just brought up, this is not a little issue. This is one of those things that requires some intervention. And so to minimize it, to ignore it, to try to pretend that it isn't happening, when actually what you're doing is you're fighting for his heart. But if your husband were with us right now, you know the first thing I'd ask him? I would ask him how young he was when he first felt dismissed, when he felt belittled, when he didn't get the blessing of his dad, when he felt impotent as a man. How did he get missed? When did he get missed? And I would guess, I would dare to say, Carrie, that he was chronically missed growing up. Now, why do I say that? Because his behavior is telling on him. You know how I often share that, Carrie, when I just listen to the behavior. So if somebody is cussing, yelling, screaming, and calling people morons, what is he really trying to do? He's trying to inflate himself, make himself feel bigger, more powerful, and he's trying to make others look little. So guess who really feels little? Your husband.
18: He does.
15: Okay. So just give us two sentences about what you know about him growing up. Because, you know, none of us would agree that calling people morons or cussing and screaming is good, healthy behavior. But, man, is it telling? So just give us two sentences, and then Jim's going to take us deeper.
18: Yeah, he absolutely had a very difficult childhood. Mm-hmm. And his father was an alcoholic, and his father verbally abused him. So absolutely, you pegged it.
13: Mm-hmm. Isn't it amazing, Carrie, how we so often, when we get married, we're not thinking about it, but we marry the family history. We marry, you know, what experienced, what your husband experienced. And I'm, you know, just saying to you, you know, you've hung in there for 30 years. Great job. The question I was going to ask, and it just happened, is have you and your husband ever been together and had this conversation with a counselor, a pastor, somebody who, you know, could kind of be the moderator?
18: Well, I asked him a number of years ago mm-hmm. to go talk to the minister with me, mm-hmm. and it was, we tried. Mm-hmm. The minister looked at him and he said, are you

0: So, you know, in a counseling situation, there's a little bit more accountability that takes place. So say, for example, you were sitting with Sherry and mm-hmm. your husband was sitting with Sherry. She would have asked that question and that would have thrown him because he wouldn't be expecting that. He would have thought, do you, you know, smoke, chew, or go with girls who do, kind of thing, because we ministers, we do that, right, Brian? We kind of do. Not all ministers, please hear that.
1: Right.
0: But the point that I'm saying is, I would say that if you went and got some coaching or counseling with someone who is a good, reputable, you know, person in the world of marriage, that they could help you greatly. For one thing, they could do what Sherry just did for you. And help you. I mean, that's a drop mic drop. But the other thing that happens is, like, say if you guys were meeting with me, I probably would have said, when she says that, how do you feel? What are you thinking? And he's not going to, with me, just say, I don't want to talk about it. He probably would at least bring up something. We could learn a lot from that. He may not go deep, but at least there's some accountability, because that's not the way you treat somebody after 30 years of marriage. It's not the way you treat somebody ever. It's just not a smart way. The harder part, I'm dissecting the part about the Christian part, because sometimes people have bad habits. A bad habit would be calling and naming and screaming and doing all that stuff that you talked about. He's in a different spiritual direct place than you are, most likely. So we have to be careful that it doesn't come across as preaching or lecturing, even though, you know, that's kind of God's job. So I think sometimes what I'll suggest to somebody, and it goes against the grain of a pastor's heart like mine, but I would go against the grain and sometimes just say, well, let's just talk about the screaming and the yelling with that counselor. You know, the faith thing can come up later. So you went to a pastor, but now I would probably go to a counselor. Because of 30 years, and you've stuck through this, and he has. I think there's some hope in the middle of this, if you'd be willing to do that. And if he won't, then I would suggest you do and kind of get some of that kind of coaching.
2: Okay.
3: You don't have to walk.
2: That sounds good.
3: You don't have to walk this alone, Carrie.
0: Yeah, no.
3: And I, you know, it's so funny. I think as Christians, we're so afraid to use the J word, which is judge. Mm-hmm. But you know what? God made judgments on bad behavior. Right. And so what did I do? I made a clinical judgment. I was listening to how your husband is walking, how he's living, what he's saying. And cowabunga, I made a clinical judgment questioning. And guess what? It hit his heart, his bullseye. Like, he needs to have somebody mind his heart. And I think this is where couples work. Like, he might go into therapy. If he just goes by himself, guess what he's going to do? Carrie. And she's always whining. She's all... And that's going to spend... They're going to spend thousands of dollars complaining about you. But you go in to a couples therapist who's really trained.
0: Yeah.
3: And then you're going to be there to be kind of a witness to where the conversation needs to go.
0: Yeah.
3: So we have counselors, Kathy, Carrie, all over the United States and world probably. Yeah. But I stay in the line because we want to get you connected to one of our therapists that can actually start doing some deeper digging. And do we have one of our marriage intensives coming up?
1: We do.
3: Oh,
1: you
3: Brian.
1: Read my mind, Sherry.
3: Try every once in a while.
1: Yeah, it's in a couple of weeks, actually, in Washington, D.C., and you're in Winchester, Virginia.
2: Oh, wow.
1: It's probably walking distance. Okay, maybe not walking distance. But
2: that's perfect.
1: It's the weekend of July 24th, Washington, D.C. Early bird discount ends this Friday. So anybody can sign up for this. 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If you stay on hold, Carrie, we'll get you the information too. But Jim?
0: And Carrie, let me say one more thing, and this is for all of our listeners. Why something like an intimacy and marriage conference is good. And I've said this all the time. Communication is a learned trait. Your husband doesn't know how to communicate clearly, but he can learn that. So when you talk about the conflict, I call it the positive conflict dance or the negative conflict dance. The negative conflict dance, when he's being confronted, he goes to defensiveness immediately and he shuts down. The positive conflict dance, and there's positivity when there's conflict. Conflict is neither good nor bad. It's how we handle it. We go to we. How can we handle this? And sometimes at something like an intimacy and marriage conference or a counseling, you're going to learn the how do we look at this together. We may disagree on certain things, but we're going to work at it for we, and we're going to try to resolve, you know, some

0: the issues. And you have issues and he has issues. So you both, we can work on this. That brings you to a much better relationship long term. And that's what you're looking for. And you know what? That's probably what he's looking for too. And he's probably just stuck. So, you know, don't be afraid to go and get the learning on how to communicate more effectively, because, you know, it sounds like he's kind of been in a rut for 30 years, and maybe you have too in some ways.
1: And I've been one of the therapists there at the intensive, you know, the intimacy intensive that we do here. And you know what's so weird? Being in a group process with other couples, hearing other husbands or wives talk, I've actually seen where layers of him sharing for the first time about growing up as a child, an adult child of an alcoholic. If there's hidden addictions, it's weird. They often come up at a weekend like that, and that might get them into a program that they need to get more care. So I think it's a great place to triage your marriage. And so because it's so close, sign up.
2: 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It's 2 weeks from this weekend. So get all the details at newlife.com or by calling 1-800-NEW-LIFE. 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You'll get the early bird discount. All right, quick break, and then we'll be back with more of your phone calls. Terry Lynn and Justin, we'll talk to you guys when we return.
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2: All right, we are back on New Life Live. 1-800-229-3000 is our number. We're going to be in the studio for the rest of this hour and all of next hour. We've got Dr. Sherry Denham Keffer and Dr. Jim Burns here to talk to you. 1-800-229-3000. Something else that we've got coming up in just a few weeks here at New Life. That's why I say you got to sign up for our newsletter. You'll always know what we're doing. But we've got some online courses that are coming up beginning the week of August 10th. And they're counselor-led. They are 12 weeks. That's the other part I wanted to say. Three of them: Lose It for Life, Healing as a Choice, and Take Your Life Back. They meet over Zoom for 1 hour a week. 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Again, this begins August 10th. Now, if you're thinking, wait a minute, 12 weeks. I can do the 1 hour a week, but for 12 weeks, that just sounds like a lot. Well, here's what a participant in the Take Your Life Back online course shared in an email about how the group became a stabilizing force during a difficult season. Despite major family transitions, she remained committed to the 12-week course and described it as a place of clarity, support, and practical guidance. She credits the facilitator and group environment with helping her process her experiences and move forward with renewed confidence and a personal plan for healing. So find out more at newlife.com. If you knew that help was... I mean, if you could just do this for 12... It reminds me of the story of the man who they told, go dip in the Jordan 7 times. And he was just like, that's what? No. So it's almost kind of in the same way.
1: Yeah.
2: Go to this course for an hour a week for 12 weeks, right, and we'll see what happens on the other side.
1: Yeah.
0: Yeah. You know, you create a habit in 12 weeks. If I bit my fingernails for 12 weeks, that would be a habit that would become a lifetime habit. But there are positive habits that we can learn within that 12 weeks thing, too. So, you know, that's good for all of us to know.
2: Yeah.
1: It's
2: yeah.
1: so funny. I often tell people when they start a process like that, I go, okay, I want you to take a snapshot of mm-hmm. where you're at and who you are today.
0: Yeah.
1: I want you to write it down because I promise you, you stay with it.
0: Yeah.
1: In 12 weeks, I'm going to have you take another snapshot of yourself and where you're at. And just making them, asking them to do that on the front side and comparing it, it's a beautiful way to see your growth in that short amount of time.
2: It's like those before and after pictures you see for those weight loss products or something. Which, by the way, one of the courses is on weight loss. It's called Lose It for Life. Check that out at newlife.com. Let's go back to the phones. Here is Terry Lynn, who listens to us in Yuba City on the New Life app. Thank you, Terry Lynn, for downloading the app and for calling us today at 1-800-229-3000. What's going on?
8: Thank you. Oh, hi, family.
1: Hey.
2: What's up, cuz?
8: I'm so excited, and Jim Burns is on the call, and I'm an OC. I worked at NCF for many, many years, and know a few of you by face. But
0: yeah.
8: So, I have a question, and this was totally divine, because I was outside this morning spending my time with the Lord, and when I was done, I looked at my phone to look at my schedule, and y'all popped up, and I was like, oh. Well, the topic today caught my heart because of my question. Hold on a minute.
2: Okay. By the way, you're listening to New Life Live. Our phone number is 1-800-229-3000. You okay, Terry Lynn?
8: I am. Okay. It's good. So anyways, it was divine for me to call today because I'm in a season of life that is amazing. In fact, I'm launching a life recovery, or God is, July 21st up here in Yuba City. So 12 steps. So I'm really excited about that. And so my question, I have an adult son that after 15 miscarriages, he was born to me in the Navy weighing 1 pound, 9 ounces.
0: Wow.
8: Just a gift from God. I mean, the church prayed him to life. He's a gift. Anointed, an evangelist. He's been serving Jesus his whole life since he's been born. And unfortunately, my marriage of 30 years ended. And Connor came to, he's been diagnosed with learning disability his whole life. So we've been always special ed, special needs. He's been my life, my heart, my everything until he went off to start evangelizing across the world. And then I stepped into outreach because I was an empty nester. Well, through this divorce, he has stopped talking to me. And he already struggles with his disability. He has diagnosed himself as an adult. He said, Mom, I think I have minimal autism. And so I already know his special needs, and communication is his weakness. He's not one to communicate, text, email. He's just not his personality. It's not in him. However, I'm still his mom. And my mommy heart wants him to call me at Christmas or on my birthday or on Mother's Day. You know? And so I came to a place of acceptance that I'm going to respect his boundaries in my own therapy to allow him to grow and heal. This has been hard on him, I'm sure. His whole world just got rocked.
2: Now, Terry Lynn, we have to go to break, so we'll continue our conversation when we come back. How long ago was the divorce?
8: 6 years. Well, we just, 6 years I've been away from him.
2: Oh, so yeah, that was my next question. How long has it been since you've spoken with him or that he's called you on Mother's Day or anything like that?
8: Yeah, it's sporadic, it does, but 6 years when
2: okay. All right, we'll continue the conversation when we come back here on New Life Live. 1-800-229-3000 is our number, and we're going to talk to a lot of you today. We're going to get you the help that you need here at New Life Live.
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2: And back to Terry Lynn, who listens to us in Yuba City, California. Terry Lynn, you said it's been, the music kind of cut us out there. It's been 6 years since you had a conversation with your son?
8: Yeah.
2: Wow. Okay.
8: Well, no, not 6 years. He's called me sporadically.
2: Okay.
8: And, not really called me, but it's been a group effort to call, but it's not been 6 years. I've talked to him in between.
2: Okay. And has there been any other effort on your part? Do you write to him? Do you text him or anything like that?
8: Absolutely. That was my question. And my question was that when to hold them and when to fold them, with mommy's heart never giving up. And so my question was, I want to respect him if he doesn't want to talk to me. So the Lord told me to send him scriptures and messenger. And so I started that like a couple years ago. I just started, sending scriptures and he didn't block me. He's not blocking me. So God said, see, he's reading them. Keep doing that. And he doesn't respond. He never, even if, it's like, son, I want to get you a Jesus shirt. What's for you? Nothing. I get nothing. Nothing. So it's that. And so I'm trying to just find my role. What is healthy for Connor and I?
1: Was he close to your husband, your former husband?
8: Yeah, since he was 4.
1: Okay. And what was the divorce about? Just give us a sentence.
8: Oh, my husband came and said he left the marriage. He's left the marriage. And so I suffered when I came up here. They diagnosed me with CPTSD and trauma.
1: So left the marriage, meaning I have found somebody else. I have an affair. What does that mean?
8: He didn't say that. He didn't say that. He just said, he said it to our son.
2: Like he's emotionally checked out or something?
8: Yeah, and okay. I believe a lot more than that, but I'm not blessed by proof. But it's okay. We're divorced now.
1: Okay, so hold on. Hold on. So he told your son he left the marriage?
8: Yeah.
1: He did not, your former husband did not come to you, and you did not talk to your husband as to why the divorce was happening?
8: No. It was appalling to me that he had said that to Connor.
1: And did you call your husband and say, what in the world? Why did you tell Connor that? What's happening in our marriage? Did you do any of that?
8: He won't talk. He won't. He's a narcissist, and he just... He ghosted. He just went MIA. He won't respond to me. He just left me in this place of trauma.
1: Okay. Mm-hmm. So guess who else got left in a place of trauma?
2: Mm.
1: Connor. And I know this might be kind of hard to hear. One thing I am noticing about you, Terry, and I could be wrong, and please, please, I love that you're a woman of recovery, right? I love that you're in 12-step. I totally get that. And I know in 12-step they don't allow crosstalk, but can I do a little crosstalk with you? Can I just?
8: Absolutely.
1: Okay. I will be so tender with you. One thing I'm noticing in your trauma is you have a very protective self, a part of you. It's a protector, and I would call it the protective controller, that is really trying to keep the pain underground, submerged. And so part of how that happens is it happens through saying, I'm good, or it happens through being spiritual, like, you know, sending verses, and I'm not telling you what God's telling you to do. What I'm saying, when we're hurting this bad, spiritualizing things, wanting to buy him a Jesus shirt, wanting to do things more distantly, maybe texting him, or it's that you're not talking about it. You guys aren't being honest about the heartache that happens. And so what happens, that protective self makes it feel fake or disconnecting. And I'm heartbroken, befuddled, rattled, angry about the fact that you could be in a 30-year marriage and be discarded. That's a narcissistic discard, to just be thrown away.
8: Yeah.
1: But that's thrown Connor into what I would imagine would be triangulation. Like, he's triangulating with his dad. He's probably talking with his dad. But the replication is you're feeling discarded by him too.
8: Exactly.
1: Mm-hmm. And so your whole world, your only boy and your husband, you're estranged from them. And you're trying to connect, but you're trying to do it from a happy place when there's some really deep work for you to do to help you get to those deeper feelings of grief and loss and discard that I think that protector in you is numbing out.
8: Yeah. I started to numb out, and at Christmas, this last Christmas, or a year ago, I was praying, and I said, okay, got to prepare my heart. Connor's not in my life. And I just said, Lord, I'm done. I got to numb my mommy heart. I can't do this anymore. I have to do this. And God said, Hope, don't you do that. And he gave me the word Hope.
1: Mm-hmm. But do you know what hope means? Do you know what hope means? In the ancient Hebrew, the word for lust, and I don't know what your husband was doing, but I'm just going to bring you this. It's ava, which means the strong nail that hooks you to itself. He could have been lusting for life, lusting for whatever. He just narcissistically was going out there and grabbing whatever he could. Kaveh is the opposite. Kaveh is the derivative, which means what comes after the nail. That's hope. But you've got to go into the piercing. And when we jump to hope, right, when we don't go into the piercing, you're not going to heal. I want you to heal. Jim wants you to heal. Brian wants you to heal. But I would just take time with you and slow you down and not encourage you to bounce out or get busy, but to go into the deeper heartache that you need to cry and deal with what's happened to you.
0: Mm-hmm. Yeah. Jim? You know, I was thinking of a phrase, Terry Lynn, as Sherry was talking to you, you know, before freedom comes pain. And so sometimes we do have to lean into the depth of our own pain. And you have to an extent. And you're doing really good things because you're starting this recovery group, you know, on and on. And so, again, you may have to lean into some of the pain of being, as she said, discarded, because that's a terrible place to be. Let me ask you a question about Connor. If I was sitting with Connor and I said, hey, you know, Connor, how come you're kind of being estranged from your mom? What's that all about? What would he say to me?
2: Terry Lynn, you there?
8: Yeah, I'm thinking. I just go straight to he won't do anything unless my ex says it's okay. Mm-hmm. So he would look at his dad, and yeah. His dad needs to bless whether he can, you know.
0: Yeah. Okay. That's actually quite insightful. So what? In some ways, he's taking on the same banner, if you would, of his dad.
8: Yeah.
0: And
8: they're very, very close. Mm-hmm. And Connor's been on his side with special needs since he was 4 years old, mm-hmm. even going to work with them. So they are like best friends.
0: Yeah. Okay. And I get it. Is the dad also an evangelist and does this kind of stuff?
8: Yeah. Pastor Randy. Oh, yes.
0: Okay. I get it. Yeah. Okay. Well, you know, your mom's heart is evident. It's beautiful, by the way. And I'm not sure. And again, this really steps out because I'm not surely not trying, as I saw Sherry do this too. You don't want to, don't go with God, whatever he tells you to do. But I'm not sure Connor wants a Jesus t-shirt. He can probably afford his own Jesus t-shirt. What he may want is, you know, more of a mother's love. And so what he doesn't need, and I'm not saying you're doing this, but he doesn't need a, here's why I'm right and you're wrong and your dad's wrong or any of that. I don't know if you do that. You don't want to do that. But your job right now is to bring this relationship to connection. And what's the best way to do that? And it might be, honestly, to back off of those messages. Please don't hear me say I'm going against God, but to back off some of those messages and, you know, get on the same page as him and say, you know, I'd love to connect with you. I'd love to see you. But then don't be the needy mom. Be the mom who's like, how are you? It's so great to see you. I miss you. Let him say his stuff and maybe you'll learn a lot.
2: 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It's online. 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
15: When Abraham Lincoln was elected president in 1860, America stood on the edge of collapse. Over the next 4 years, the Civil War claimed more than 700,000 lives and tested whether our republic could endure. As the war drew to a close, Lincoln looked beyond victory. He looked toward healing. In his second inaugural address, he challenged the nation. Let us strive on to bind up the nation's wounds, to achieve and cherish a just and lasting peace. Lincoln understood that preserving the greatest experiment in self-government required more than winning a war. It required the character to restore what had been broken. More than 160 years later, America still faces division. The question is not whether we'll disagree. The question is whether we still have the wisdom and the character to heal together.
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2: 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Let's talk to Lori in Charlottesville, Virginia. By the way, we're going to be here for another hour after this hour is done. So keep those calls coming at 800-229-3000. Hey, Lori, thanks for watching us on YouTube. How can we help you?
16: Yes, sir. Thank you for taking my call.
2: Yeah, what's going on?
16: I was calling about, I have an adult child, son, who just recently got with a new girlfriend and had a baby, and he wanted me to be involved in all the appointments and so forth, and was excited because his other son, the mother of that child, did really like me being in their life. And then as the week the baby was born, everything changed. The baby was born May 29th, and I'm now estranged from him. I'm not allowed over there. I saw the baby one time at the hospital, and since then they needed time to heal, which was kind of unusual to hear that wording. And I gave him that, and then when I went over there, he said I came unannounced, and then he said that he was busy, and then he sent a message with my husband telling me that he didn't want me or his sister in his life right now or anytime soon. And he blocked us from all social, even phone, emails, everything. So I have no way of communicating, and it kind of crushed me. And I just don't know what to do.
2: Dr. Jim?
0: Yeah, that is a very tough situation you're in. Is there a reason that he blocked you? I always want to ask that first one, in estrangement, because some people don't know, and other times there are. It sounds like there might have been something that took place right after the baby was born.
16: Well, I would send him messages and ask him, like every 4 or 5 days, you know, when would be a good time to see the baby, come over and visit. And I had bought him all kinds of stuff that he had wanted me to buy when they were pregnant. And him and his sister had an outing, well, not actually, it's him and his sister, it was the girlfriend and the sister. She had asked when could they come and see the baby, and the girl responded that she was being disrespectful because she almost died, and you're asking about the baby instead, you know, worrying about me dying. One thing led to another until they got into an argument. And then the next thing, that same evening, the bed that I had bought and a couple items I had bought, not all of them, was returned to my front porch. So I got put in the mix.
0: Yeah, that's very hurtful. And you don't really then know. There's not a that was about the sister, but anything with you, was there this girlfriend is really taking the lead and putting you out of the relationship. Is that right?
16: Yes, sir.
0: Yeah.
16: They claim they were married when they were just dating, and And I'd ask my son, I was like, son, you really did that? And so he promised me that they was going to have a wedding and that he needed to honor his wife. Well, when she was in the hospital, it was revealed that she was going by her maiden name. And there's no wedding. There's been no, I mean, they may have done it under God, but they haven't done it legally.
0: Right.
16: And so that has just been, you know, I've been noticing some vibes from the girlfriend. And
0: Did you talk to them about that? Would that be one of the things that might have caused this broken relationship?
16: No, I haven't revealed it. I kind of keep things to myself because when he gets with girlfriends, he likes to do what they want to do.
0: Yeah,
16: and if you bring up anything, then he gets upset. So I've learned over the years that, and then when things go sour, he'll tell you that, please don't keep quiet. Let me know if you see things. And so if I try, even begin to try to tell him something, he'll stop me and say, you know, she's my first responsibility. So I just back off.
0: No, I think it's smart to back off at this point with that. I oftentimes say the way to our sons and to the grandchildren is through the, what I'm going to say, the daughter-in-law. It doesn't sound like they're married, but same thing in many ways. And so again, you may slowly but surely, you sent gifts, you know, for the baby. You might want to send a, you know, just say, you know, I hope you're doing well. You know, just change the tone. You send a gift to her. The gift could be a $25 Starbucks card. It's not a big thing. But where that you begin to see that, sometimes they'll open up. Long term, I have a feeling you can get back into this relationship, but not by being pushy, but by being, you know, kind of waiting this thing out. And also, you know, cheering them on whenever, if you ever need babysitting. Do they live by you?
16: They do live.
0: Yeah. That's what I sense. So, you know, if you ever need babysitting, if you're ever in a bind, you know, I'm here for you guys. So continue to be positive. This is not the time to try to mend every part of the relationship with words as much as even sometimes some of the actions. And, you know, we're running a marathon here, not a sprint. So, you know, it may take a little while, but I was just talking with a woman yesterday who had a very similar situation to yours, very similar. And today she's, you know, now babysitting the grandkids and is, you know, the love of the daughter-in-law, where the daughter-in-law was very intimidated by the mom. So, you know,
2: so there's hope.
0: What she did was she kept doing stuff, you know, like that. Sherry?
1: Yeah, I don't know if you guys are aware. This is new for me. I actually found out about it through a couple of clients and a friend of mine, a dear friend, that there is a trend right now, a social trend. And I'm gonna read it because I wanted to know what it was called. But there's a modern trend of adult children detaching from their parents. It's often called going no contact or low contact. The research that's been done so far indicates that around 25% of young adults are estranging themselves from parents. Yeah. Where these younger generation is prioritizing their mental health, their personal boundaries, and self-care over maintaining traditional family ties. And how I found out about this is through births, because there are young parents that are having babies, right? I mean, parents that go and pay money to have the nursery all set up. And you know, tradition has it that you would be there in the hospital or nearby so you could come to see the baby and hold it and then be available in the weeks following. Mm-hmm. But younger generation is now pulling away.
0: No contact. It's a huge thing. I just read a book called No Contact.
1: Okay. So it's a thing, Lori. I'll have Jim. I know we're probably close to ending, but I just wanted to normalize it so that you don't carry the burden of this whole dilemma, realizing that this is a shared dilemma by many parents right now.
0: Yeah, we have to be real careful. It is. And because of that, they're going with that trend. But there's good answers to it. They eventually come back because they come back to love. They come back to community. They come back to a sense of belonging. But you got to be really, really patient with them.
1: Yeah, interesting.
2: Perhaps there's a life recovery group that we can find for Lori there in Charlottesville, Virginia, who can help her, you know, be in this group of other people that are going through the same thing. And you can also pick up Dr. Jim Burns' book. It's called When Your Adult Child Strays. 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We're going to be here for another hour, so keep on calling. Anne and Antoine will get to you soon.
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17: Shalom, beloved. This is Rabbi Schneider. We need to understand when we're allowing the power of darkness to push us out of our place. What do I mean by pushing us out of our place? I mean standing in the peace of Jesus. Yeshua said in John 14, 27, "Peace I leave with you, my peace I give to you." 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He's injecting false realities into our life. And unless we stop running from the torment and face him and hunt him down, we'll never be set free.
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0: When God uses symbols in dreams, He's often inviting us to seek Him. 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
1: Father God, we just ask you to give us a spirit of wisdom and revelation in the knowledge of you and open up our spiritual ears to be able to hear you speaking to us in the night. This is such an important subject. When we do a survey in Scripture, it's amazing to see how often the Lord has spoken to His people through their dreams at night. Consider this. If somebody lives to the age of 75 years of age, 25 of their 75 years of life will have been spent sleeping if they sleep an average of 8 hours a night. And of those 25 years in which they slept, 6 of those 25 years will have been spent dreaming. Some people don't think dreams are important, but I want you to know, dreams affect us. Because when we dream, it's as actually if we're living through those experiences. We feel them. They leave an imprint on us. God oftentimes will help shape us through our dreams at night. They're such a mystery. This is something that scientists can't figure out. They can study dreams, but they can't explain where dreams come from. I mean, perhaps some of you have paid close attention to your dreams and you wonder, where in the world did that come from? It can't be explained by something that you read or something that you watched on television. It just is so real, and the characters in the dream sometimes have such personality, you wonder, where did it come from? I want you to hear me loud and clear. It's important to pay attention to your dreams. You see, as I said in an earlier broadcast, when we're awake, we're oftentimes very fixed on our material surroundings. If we're at work, for example, we're very engaged with the work at hand. If we're driving an automobile, we're very focused on the cars that are in front of us, on stop signs, on the lights, etc. But when we're dreaming, our soul is loose from the material world, and it's in that state that Hashem, which is a Hebrew way of saying the Lord, will speak to His people. Now, one of the things that's interesting about the nature of dreams is that oftentimes the language of dreams is similar to the type of language that Jesus used when He spoke to His disciples in parables. In other words, oftentimes when we dream a dream that's from the Lord, the message that God communicates through the dream will not just be so straightforward that it's right in front of your face. Sometimes the message will come to us in a dream in symbolic form, even as Jesus communicated many revelations to His disciples, not straight on, but through parables. Let's look at an example of how God speaks to us in symbolic dream language from the book of Genesis, the book of Bereshit, chapter number 37. Hear the word of God. Then Joseph had a dream, and when he told it to his brothers, they hated him even more. He said to them, "Please listen to this dream which I have had. For behold, we were binding sheaves in the field, and lo, my sheaf rose up and also stood erect, and behold, your sheaves gathered around and bowed down to my sheaf." And then Joseph continued in the 9th verse. He said, "Now he had still another dream and related it to his brothers and said, 'Lo, I have had still another dream, and behold, the sun and the moon and 11 stars were bowing down to me.'" Of course, we know, because we've read the whole story, that Joseph was prophesying how eventually his parents and brothers would come down and bow down to him. We remember the story. Joseph was sold as a slave into Egypt and then got promoted to being second in the land. And when there was a famine in Canaan, Joseph's brothers, and then they brought the dad to Egypt where Joseph was living, they bowed down to Joseph. They didn't realize it was Joseph. They thought it was just an Egyptian because Joseph was clothed now in Egyptian royalty. And when Joseph's brothers arrived, Joseph called them into a room and then revealed who he was to them, and they bowed down to him. Joseph dreamed that this was going to happen years and years before it did. So Joseph's dream about the sheaves bowing down to him and the sun and the moon and the stars bowing down to him was about what would happen years later when Joseph's brothers left Canaan to go to Egypt to buy grain, where Joseph was reigning. And when they met Joseph in Egypt, they bowed down before him. Why did God not just show Joseph that eventually his brothers and father would bow down to him? Why did the Lord show Joseph that the sheaves were going to bow down? Why did God show Joseph the sun and the moon and the stars were going to bow down? Beloved, one of the reasons that God speaks to us in symbolic language in our dreams, and one of the reasons that Jesus communicated so much through parables, is because God desires to engage us with Himself to discover the meaning of the message. In other words, if God just always communicated straight on, direct language, and we never had any question as to what He was saying, we would have the answer and we could be tempted just to move on. But when we know God has spoken to us, but we're not quite sure what it is that He's meaning to say, it requires us then to seek Him for understanding. And because it drives us to seek Him, the relationship between the Lord and us is strengthened. God wants to involve us in the discovery. Jesus said, "Seek and ye shall find." And so oftentimes when I have a dream at night, the understanding of what He is saying is not instantly clear, but I'll have a strong sense that the dream that I had last night was from the Lord. And it requires me then to write it down and begin, listen now, to pray about it, to begin to say, "Lord, I think that was a dream from You last night. Father, I really believe that was from You. Help me to understand what it means." And I'll go through all that day and the next day inquiring of the Lord, "Lord, what were You saying? What does it mean?" And because the dream has forced me to become dependent on Hashem, which once again is just a Hebrew way of saying bless the name of the Lord. Because the dream forces me to become dependent on Hashem, it actually draws me deeper into relationship with Him. And that's the point. God wants us to be dependent. Listen to the book of Mark, chapter number 4, verse 30 through 34. And He said, "How should we picture the kingdom of God? Or by what parable should we present it?" And then He said, "It is like a mustard seed, which when sown upon the soil, though it is smaller than all the seeds that are upon the soil, yet when it is sown, it grows up and becomes larger than all the garden plants and forms large branches, so that the birds of the air can nest under its shade." Now listen to what the next verse says. "With many such parables, He was speaking the word to them so far as they were able to hear it. And He did not speak to them without a parable, but He was explaining everything privately to His own disciples." In other words, Yeshua was relying on parables so much because He was both revealing and concealing truth at the same time. He was revealing truth in a limited way in order to fully understand the truth that He was revealing. The disciples had to come to Him and inquire, "What did You mean?" Many of us, for example, when we hear the parable about the sower and the seed, we instantly know the interpretation. But that's because the disciples inquired as to the meaning of the interpretation, and it's recorded for us now in the scriptures. But when the disciples first heard the parable about the mustard seed or about the seeds being sown, they didn't know the interpretation. They had to go to ask Jesus, the scripture says, privately, and then Yeshua would explain it to them. I want to encourage you, really ask yourself each morning when you get up, say, did I dream anything last night? You see, don't be offended when I say this, but a lot of the problem that some of us are having is simply that we're lazy. We're not paying attention to our dreams. Remember, I quoted for you in one of the earlier episodes in this series how in the book of Job, Elihu, one of Job's counselors, said, God speaks once, yea, twice, to save man's soul and to give them instruction. And he said, and the Lord is doing it while men are fast asleep in their bed, and people, he said, are not paying attention. You see, there's so much more that many of us could be gaining in terms of how to walk in this world, in terms of direction, in terms of strategy, in terms of counsel, in terms of warning. We could be walking in so much more revelation knowledge, beloved one, if we were paying better attention to our dreams at night. And some of us are not gaining more revelation, the truth is, because we're just lazy. We wake up in the morning, we don't take time to really inquire the Lord. Lord, did you speak to me last night in my sleep? Lord, help me to recall anything that you said to me. And then immediately going and writing down whatever we can remember about our dreams. And then taking the time to pray. A lot of people, they just don't want to take the time. It really is spiritual laziness. They don't want to take the time. They don't want to make time. They don't want to put in the effort. And so God's speaking to them, and they're losing the benefit they could have had because they're not taking their dreams seriously. But remember what I said, beloved one, to disregard your dreams is to disregard God.
0: 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Deception is rising, and many messages today, they're not the full gospel. But Rabbi's teachings come directly from Scripture, declaring truth with boldness. He's uncompromising. And if this ministry has blessed you, would you consider becoming a monthly partner today? 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And now, back to Rabbi Schneider.
1: I remember some time back, as we think about how God speaks to us in dreams, I remember realizing how God gives even direction and divine strategy for where to move next in life through dreams. We've talked about so many of the ways that God speaks in dreams, and I'm moving on now to another element that the Lord can address in your life in regards to hearing His voice in your sleep, and that is He can give you direction and strategy. Listen to the book of Matthew, chapter number 2, verse 19 and 20. Now, this is speaking concerning Joseph and him knowing what to do with the baby Jesus. But when Herod died, because Herod was ruling in the land at the time of Yeshua's birth, but when Herod died, behold, an angel of the Lord appeared in a dream

even tell Joseph the details of what that would look like. But the angel spoke to Joseph in the dream, and that's how Joseph knew how to take care of the baby Jesus. The point is, beloved, God speaks to us about details through our dreams that sometimes we can't find the answer for specific problems in the detailed sense of the word in the scriptures. That's why we need to be complete both the written word of God that's the foundation for all faith and contact, but we also need the Ruach HaKodesh, the Holy Spirit, that can speak to us about specific details that sometimes the Word of God doesn't address. I shared with you on an earlier broadcast, I moved to Columbus, Ohio 20 years ago because God showed me to move there in a dream. God gives strategy for life in our dreams, just like He did Joseph. Let me give you another example. Years ago, I had a dream. And in this dream, I was in a room. It was about 20 feet long and approximately 8 feet wide. There was a couch in the room against one of the walls. Sitting on the couch was a middle-aged man. Next to the man was a middle-aged woman. And then I was also sitting on the couch, and my head was leaning on the shoulder of the woman who was in the middle. It was kind of like David, and David said in the Psalms that he had stilled his soul by leaning against his mother. So in the dream, I'm leaning on this woman, and there was just a deep sense of security. It symbolized in the Psalms the security a child has in his relationship with his mother. So I have this deep place of security, and then I say to the man on the couch, "What do you think of Jesus?" Then suddenly, the dream shifted. I found myself in a very similar room. I was sitting on the couch once again. This time, there was a woman about 25 years old standing also in the room. And I said to this 25-year-old woman, I said the same thing, "What do you think of Jesus?" And she said, "Well, I know He said a lot to the world and to the church, but He never said anything to me like about being boyfriend, girlfriend." Bam, then the dream was over. And her language was so strange, it was so something that I would have never thought someone would have said, that I knew right after that dream that God had just spoken to me. In other words, I was able to be aware of the fact that I just had a dream. Immediately, I got out of my bed, thought about the dream, prayed about the dream, and wrote it down. And here's what I learned. Number one, the Lord gave me a specific question to use when sharing the gospel with somebody. He showed me to use the question when I want to introduce the gospel to someone, specifically, "What do you think of Jesus?" Because if you say to somebody, "What do you think about Jesus?" they might give you like an intellectual, heady answer. But if you say to somebody, "What do you think of Jesus?" it's a hard question. They're going to begin to share with you what they really believe. And I've heard so many types of answers, I can't even begin to tell you all the different answers I've heard. But when they answer, it helps you to know where they're at spiritually. And hearing their answer, you'll be able to know how to move forward in presenting the love of God to them. So, what do you think of Jesus? The first thing I learned from that two-phase dream was a specific witnessing question to use. I actually train people how to witness, how to share the gospel, and using that question as a lead-in. That specific question, "What do you think of Jesus?" But here's the other two things I discovered. Number one, in the first phase of the dream, when my head was leaning on the woman's shoulder, it was from that place of security that I was able to begin to witness to the man. And I believe the Lord was saying to me there, many men do not share their faith because they're insecure. They're afraid they won't be looked at as macho if they begin to tell another man about Jesus. And the Lord was sharing with me, I want you to challenge men to be secure and share their faith with other men. Then the second phase of the dream, as I began to inquire, what does this mean? The Lord was showing me that a lot of people, when they think about Jesus, they just think about the fact that God so loved the world. The girl said, "Well, I know He said a lot like to the world and to the church, but He never said anything to me like about being boyfriend, girlfriend." And what the Lord was showing me there is when you share My love with people, they need to understand that I love them, listen now, individually

0: personally and specifically, and my love for them is so intimate that I've called them in Revelation chapter 19 to the marriage supper of the Lamb. I learned from that dream that when I share the love of Jesus with people, people need to understand it's not just a message for the world, it's a message for them individually, specifically, and personally. Beloved, God loves us so much and He wants to speak to us more. Listen to Him in your dreams. I promise you, He's going to lead you and you'll be blessed. In the Gospel of John chapter 6, we read the story of how the 5,000 that had followed Jesus were hungry and needed something to eat. They began to ask, well, what do we have to feed so many? One of the disciples said, well, one young lad here has 5 loaves and 2 fish. Jesus said, bring them to me. Yeshua blessed the 5 loaves and the 2 fish. Supernaturally, all 5,000 were fed, and there was even food left over. Beloved, I believe that when you and I give to Jesus what we have, He supernaturally multiplies it. Let's be faithful to Him with our finances. He has promised that what we give to Him would come back to us, pressed down, good measure, and running over into our lives. If the Lord is feeding you through discovering the Jewish Jesus, I would encourage you, present a financial offering to Him through this ministry. I am confident, beloved, by the faith of God's Word, that you're going to be blessed as a result of obedience to Him. This is Rabbi Schneider. God bless you. I love you, and shalom.
1: 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And I believe it'll encourage and inspire you. And you know, speaking of inspiration, I want to remind you of something today. Your gifts, they truly have an impact on everyone who hears this program, including our incarcerated listeners. Yep, that's right. We have people listening to shows of Rabbi Schneider in prison. And here's a testimony letter that we received from one man who listens to our program. And he said, I came to prison when I was 47 years old. God wasn't in my life. I married a woman I did not love, and my 24-year-old marriage was a mess. When I was sentenced, I cursed God for betraying me, and I taunted Him in every vile and evil manner, hoping He would kill me. I was worse than anyone portrayed in the Bible. If I would have died, I would have spent eternity in hell. But then I listened to your program, and I just want to thank you. Wow, this person got saved. This person realized what they were missing because of Rabbi's messages. And you friends listening, you're the ones that help make it possible by your gifts. If you've never given today, give at discoveringthejewishjesus.com. Now here's Rabbi with the Aaronic blessing.
2: In the book of Numbers chapter 6, the Lord gave instructions to Moses and Aaron to speak this blessing over His people. And the Lord said, when you speak these words over my people, I will place my name on them and bless them. Receive the impartations of the Lord's blessings. The Lord bless you and keep you. The Lord make His face shine on you and be gracious to you. The Lord lift you up with His countenance. And the Lord give you, beloved one, His peace. And now in Hebrew.

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5: When Abraham Lincoln was elected president in 1860, America stood on the edge of collapse. Over the next 4 years, the Civil War claimed more than 700,000 lives and tested whether our republic could endure. As the war drew to a close, Lincoln looked beyond victory. He looked toward healing. In his second inaugural address, he challenged the nation, "Let us strive on to bind up the nation's wounds, to achieve and cherish a just and lasting peace." Lincoln understood that preserving the greatest experiment in self-government required more than winning a war. It required the character to restore what had been broken. More than 160 years later, America still faces division. The question is not whether we'll disagree. The question is whether we still have the wisdom and the character to heal together.
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19: Before we enter into an exposition of this chapter, let me remind you of a couple of things. The book of Revelation is more than mystic symbols, more than cryptic images, more than odd, strange beasts. The very foundation of the book of Revelation is that it is the revelation of Jesus Christ. Do you remember how the book of Revelation starts in Revelation 1, verse 1? It says, "The revelation of Jesus Christ, which God gave him to show his servants things which must shortly take place. And he sent and signified it by his angel to his servant John." Now we pause right there. Whose revelation is this? Jesus. Where did he get it? From God. What did God do with it when he gave it to Jesus? And what did Jesus do with it? Jesus then gave it to the angel. And the angel gave it to John. And what does the scripture say John did? Verse 2. Who bore witness to the word of God and to the testimony of Jesus Christ and to all things that he saw. So the book of Revelation is a witness of the word of God. It comes directly from the heart of God. And the book of Revelation is a testimony of Jesus Christ. So to understand Revelation, you have to take all of the various symbolic language and let the Word of God explain it, because the book of Revelation is a witness to the Word of God. Also, to understand Revelation, it must be a Christ-centered explanation. Jesus is the beginning and the end of Revelation. In Revelation, he's the Alpha and the Omega. Jesus is the very foundation of the book of Revelation. So all the prophecies of Revelation are anchored in Jesus. Revelation chapter 7, for many people, is one of the most confusing chapters in the book of Revelation. It's only confusing if you approach it through your own eyes of private interpretation. But if you approach it through the eyes of Bible symbolism, it becomes a very rich chapter in Scripture. So if you're following along at home, I invite you to take your Bible and turn to Revelation 7. If you're driving in the car, keep your eyes on the road, my friend, and just listen. The title of this chapter that I would title it would be Understanding God's Seal and the 144,000. Revelation 7, verse 1, we begin. And after these things, I saw four angels standing at the four corners of the earth, holding the four winds of the earth, that the wind should not blow on the earth, on the sea, or on any tree. Now let's look at the symbols that we have here. We have, after these things, four angels standing on the four corners of the earth, holding the four winds of the earth, that the winds would not blow on the earth, the sea, or the tree. What do you notice is repeated again and again and again? Four. Numbers in Revelation are important. When you read about three in Revelation, for example, you read about the Godhead, the Father, Son, and the Holy Spirit. So in the book of Revelation, you have the dragon, the beast, and the false prophet, the counterfeit Trinity. Whatever God has, there's a counterfeit. Three is the number of the Godhead. That's why you have a triple blessing in Revelation. You remember that in Revelation chapter 1. Blessed is he who hears, blessed is he who reads, and blessed are those that keep. That's the blessing of God that comes upon you when you read the book of Revelation, when you listen to the book of Revelation, and when you keep the things that are therein, when you let these prophecies change your life. That's why in Revelation 22, also you take three. Three times it's Jesus says, "I come quickly." It's the blessing of the Godhead. The Father says, I'm coming quickly. The Son says, I'm coming quickly. And the Holy Spirit says, I'm coming quickly. You have the counterfeit dragon, beast, and false prophet in the counterfeit Godhead. The number three is always the number of divinity, the Godhead. Now you take number seven, for example. It always represents completeness, the complete redeemed or perfection. You have seven churches, God's plan in church history, seven seals, the perfect revelation of God of what takes place in every age with his church, the pure church, the persecuted church, the compromising church, the dead church. Then you have, of course, in the book of Revelation, the seven spirits, the perfect ministry of the Holy Spirit around the throne of God. You have the seven lamps of fire, the perfect revelation of God through his word to humanity. Seven is always perfection. Three is always divinity. Four. What's four in the book of Revelation? Four is always universality in the book of Revelation. When you read about four, it's always talking about something universal, something worldwide, something international in scope. So John says, I saw four angels. In other words, I saw a universal ring of angels around the world. It's not simply that there are only four angels, but there's a universal ring of angels that are encircling the world. It's exciting for me to know that God has a universal ring of angels. Occasionally, some of the gusts of wind may blow through their fingers. There may be some destruction or chaos or calamity that God allows as his judgments come upon the earth. But he does not allow the full force of satanic fury to come. Now, when you look at winds, let's go back to Jeremiah chapter 49. Psalms, Proverbs, Isaiah, Jeremiah. Jeremiah chapter 49. What do winds represent? In Jeremiah 49, verse 36 and onward, it says, against Elam I will bring four winds. Did we read about four winds in Revelation 7? We did. From the four corners of the earth. What does four represent? Four quarters? Universality. From every direction. And scatter them toward the four winds. There will be no nation where the outcasts of Edom will not go, for I will cause Elam to be dismayed before their enemies and before those who seek their life. I will bring disaster upon them, and I will set my throne in Elam, and I will destroy from there the king and the princes, says the Lord. That's verse 38. And it shall come to pass in the latter days, I'll bring back the captives of Elam. So here God is saying the winds represent destruction, just like a hurricane, tornado, destruction, cyclone, destruction. So four angels are holding back universal destruction from coming upon the earth. And what about these four corners? Well, they're north, south, east, west. They're directions of the compass. The angels hold back the four winds of the earth, the sea, so that it doesn't totally destroy the earth. Then I saw another angel ascending from the east, the Bible says, having the seal of the living God. And he cries with a loud voice to the four angels to whom it was granted to harm the earth and the sea, saying, do not harm the earth and the sea or the trees till we've sealed the servants of God in the foreheads. Now, what about this seal of God in the foreheads? Do you read about anything else in the book of Revelation that's in the forehead? You do. In Revelation 13, it says they receive the mark of the beast in their forehead or in their hand. Why is the seal of God only received in the forehead and the mark of the beast in the forehead or the hand? The forehead is a symbol of the mind, the forebrain, and God only presents his truth to us and allows us to choose to receive it. Some people receive the mark of the beast in their forehead. That is, they obey because they have been deceived by what the Bible calls the wine of Babylon. The word Babylon in the book of Revelation represents confusion. You remember it's at the Tower of Babel that God confused the languages. So confused religion is mentioned in the book of Revelation as Babylon. In fact, the first four letters, B-A-B-Y, why do you call a baby? Because a baby babbles. It's confusion. And so religious confusion. Wine impacts the forebrain. It impacts conscience, reason, judgment. That is literal wine. So false doctrine, the wine of Babylon, false doctrine of error, confuses people. So they think error is truth and truth is error. So there are some who are deceived. The mark of the beast comes in their forehead. The seal of God, God's truth, comes in the forehead as well. What about the mark of the beast and the forehead are in the hand? The hand is a symbol of coercion. The hand is a symbol of power. And so the mark of the beast can be enforced either in the hand or the forehead. People are either intellectually convinced of the deceptions of the beast power, or they are forced, they are coerced through persecution, through imprisonment. The beast power will force or coerce them. God never forces or coerce, so he only woos, wins, entices by love and truth. So he speaks the truth in love, according to Ephesians chapter 4. And so as the result of that, the seal of God is only in the mind, because he only wants us to freely respond to him. He'll never use the hand of force to inflict us with the pressure to serve him. And he'll never force his will upon us. He'll never coerce us. He says to those angels, don't allow the great time of tribulation to come with the winds blowing of destruction, devastation, disaster everywhere until my people have had a chance in their mind to settle in the truth and to accept the foundation of truth and to wave my flag or banner in these last days. Now here, let's review the symbols. Revelation chapter 7, the four corners of the earth are four points of the compass. You find that throughout the Bible. Daniel 8, verse 8, the four winds represent calamity, destruction, strife, war from every direction. You can read about that too in Daniel 7, verse 2, or Jeremiah 49. A seal always attests the authority of a document. It says, this document has legal authority. A legal seal is placed upon legal documents. A seal in the Bible identifies God's people. A seal is also called a sign or a mark. You might read God's sign, God's mark, God's seal. All those three things. God's sign, God's mark, God's seal. And that's what identifies God's people as a people.
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19: Let's turn to 2 Timothy chapter 2, verse 19, to discover a little bit more about this seal of the living God. And we read here in 2 Timothy chapter 2, Scripture says, nevertheless, the solid foundation of God stands, having this seal. The Lord knows those who are his, and let everyone who names the name of Christ depart from iniquity. So the seal attests to who is God's. The seal in the forehead is not a literal seal, but it's rather a settling into the truth of God's word, the truth about Jesus, so deeply, both spiritually and intellectually, so you cannot be moved. That's why it says, nevertheless, the solid foundation of God stands, having this seal. So the seal identifies God, who are the Lord's. God will have a seal in the last days, a sign of his creative authority that distinguishes his people in an age of evolution. And this sign will identify them as his. Now, he says in Revelation 4, don't allow the great time of tribulation to come until every one of my people have had a chance to accept my grace, respond to my love, and were identified by my sign. Now, isn't that the response of a loving God? You can find this concept in other places in Scripture. For example, in the great sermon on the second coming of Christ, where Jesus talks about wars, rumors of wars, he talks about famines, earthquakes, rising crime and violence, the eradicate the erosion of the family unit. In Matthew 24, verse 12, Jesus says, "In this gospel, the kingdom shall be preached in all the world as a witness to all nations, then the end shall come." In Revelation chapter 14, verse 6, John says, "I saw another angel flying in the middle of heaven, having the everlasting gospel to preach to them that dwell on the earth, to every nation, kindred, tongue, and people." So before the coming of Jesus, Habakkuk 2, verse 14 says, "In the glory of the Lord, the knowledge of the Lord shall cover the earth as waters cover the sea." So before the coming of Jesus, the truth of God's word will go out to the ends of the earth. Men and women and boys and girls who have honest hearts will respond to that truth, and tens of thousands will come to Christ in these last days. But here, the mercy of God is revealed in Revelation chapter 7. The goodness of God is revealed in Revelation 7, and the love of God, because the four angels hold back the winds of strife, the winds of destruction and disaster that are going to blow upon this world until God's people have had a reasonable opportunity to make an eternal decision for his kingdom. Now, he says in Revelation 4 that he won't allow the great time of tribulation to come until every one of my people have had a chance to accept my grace. Revelation 7 talks about the 144,000. Now, I know this subject is controversial. I know it's misunderstood by many in evangelical Christianity, but let's kind of look at it from the perspective of Jesus Christ. Let's look at the 144,000 and identify them based on the characteristics that the Bible gives them. Who are they? Is this 144,000 a literal number? If it is, it's rather strange that out of a planet of over 7 billion people, 8 billion people, that only 144,000 will be saved. It says they're Israelites, they're Jews. Some people believe that these 144,000 are 144,000 Jews that after the tribulation go out and preach the gospel. Well, let's read the Bible for what it says rather than a book about what the Bible is supposed to say. You know, if you read books about the Bible or what the Bible is supposed to say, you might get the author's opinion rather than what God's word says. There are a number of identifying characteristics of these 144,000. We'll just read them, and later you can study them, but we'll read them, and then we'll try to explain it. So whoever these 144,000 are, they stand through the final crisis. We know that the Bible tells us that in Revelation chapter 6, verse 17, and Revelation 7, verse 1, they have the seal of God, Revelation 7, verse 4. They're identified as God's people in the last crisis, Revelation 14, 1. They are with the Lamb. That is, they're anchored in Jesus. They have the Father's name in their forehead. That is the Father's character. The name represents character. The forehead represents the inner recesses of the mind. They stand for God. They sing a new song. It's rather interesting. In one place, it says in Revelation 15 that they sing the song of Moses and the Lamb. When was the song of Moses sung? Before the plagues were poured out on Egypt or after? Before they went through the Red Sea or after? The children of Israel experienced the plagues being poured out on Egypt. They were present when they were poured out. The Egyptians persecuted the Israelites. God poured out the plagues upon the Egyptians to show the falsity and lack of power of all the Egyptian gods and to break the back of the Egyptians' yoke and to allow Israel to go free. Israel was protected through the plagues because the blood of Christ, the sign of his authority, was on the doorposts. They were protected through the plagues, and at the end of the plagues, they sang the song of Moses when they went through the Red Sea because they were miraculously delivered in the last days of Earth's history. God's people will have his sign, his seal of protection. The Holy Spirit will fill their hearts and lives and strengthen them. They'll live through the period of plagues and they will be protected. They'll be God's honor convoy. They'll not be touched by these plagues. At the end of the plagues, in their deliverance, they'll sing like Moses and the children of Israel, a mighty song, and it's a new song. Nobody else can sing it except those who've hung on by faith and have confidence in their Lord in the darkest time of Earth's history. During this period of the plagues, they will be praising God for their deliverance. So who are the 144,000? They stand through the final crisis. They have the seal of God. They have the sign or flag of God, the sign that they were created by Him. They worship the Lamb and not the beast. They're with the Lamb and not with the beast. They renounce the dragon. They have the Father's name in their foreheads. They reflect the Father's character and accept His love and grace. They sing a new song, the song of victory. They've gone through the plagues and triumphed. They're virgins. What does that mean, virgins? Remember we studied in our last study that a woman in the New Testament represents what? If she's a pure woman, the bride of Christ. Our harlot woman in the New Testament represents a church that has drifted away from Christ. These are virgins. They have pure, true doctrines, and they're part of God's true people. They've not gone harloting after the world, but they are part of God's faithful band. They are redeemed from among men. They are the living redeemed when Jesus comes. This is what we've learned about the 144,000. The 144,000 are a group of people who are alive when Jesus comes, who've stood with Christ and for Christ through this last period of tribulation. Then we raise the question about this number, 144,000, and there's something else we're concerned about. The Bible says they're Jews. We need to look momentarily. Look at Revelation 17, rather, look at Revelation 7, verse 4. And I heard the number of those that were sealed, of all the tribes of Israel, that were sealed. So who are these 144,000? Are they Jews? What do you know about Revelation? Revelation is written in what kind of language? Symbolic, that's right. I saw another beast rise up out of the sea. Is it a literal beast? No. The beast has 7 heads and 10 horns. So did you ever see a beast with 7 heads, 10 horns? No. We talk about the winds blowing. We talk about the four corners of the earth. Why does the Bible say that the 144,000 are children of Israel? Who did Jesus say are the true Israelites? Let's take a few moments to explore this. Let's look at John 1, verse 47. Who is a true Israelite? And when did the nation of Israel stop being the exclusive chosen people of God? So Jesus sees Nathanael, and he says to Nathanael, "Behold, an Israelite indeed." Nathanael wasn't an Israelite, but Jesus said, "An Israelite indeed." That's rather fascinating. You are a true Israelite. Why? Because he had an honest heart toward God. Look at Galatians 3, verse 29. Who are the true Israelites of God? If you are Christ's, then you are Abraham's seed and heirs according to the promise. After the death of Jesus, when the veil in the temple was split in two, Israel were no longer God's exclusive chosen people. Now the church or God's people became true Israelites. You're not an Israelite if you have a blood lineage to Abraham, but you are an Israelite if you have the blood of Christ cleansing you from your sins. We today are spiritual Israelites, according to the New Testament. Look at Romans 9, verse 6. Spiritual Israel is the people of God in the last days. Listen to what it says. But it is not the word of God has taken no effect. They are not all of Israel who are Israel. Not all Israelites are Israelites, and not all those who are not Israelites. Did you get that? Not all Israelites are Israelites in the New Testament. That is, not every Jew is a spiritual Israelite believer, and not every believer is not an Israelite. When you come to Christ, you are Abraham's seed and heirs according to the promise. You are a spiritual Israelite. Behold, you're an Israelite indeed. Matthew 23:37-38 says this, "O Jerusalem, Jerusalem, the one who kills the prophets and stones those who are sent to her. How often I've wanted to gather your children together as a hen gathers her chickens under her wings, but you're not willing. See, your house is left to you desolate." When Jesus was rejected by the Jewish leaders, the temple was left desolate. Israel then was not God's exclusive people. After the crucifixion of Jesus, the nation of Israel was no longer exclusively God's people. In the New Testament, all who accept Christ, both Jew and Gentile, become His disciples, and they're spiritual Israelites. So who are the 144,000? The 144,000 are spiritual Israelites. They're believers who live through the final tribulation at the end time and are redeemed from the earth. The next thing we need to raise is this. Is the 144,000 a literal number, or is it a symbolic number? If it's a literal number, that's a problem. Why? Because it says there are 12,000 from the tribe of Judah, 12,000 from the tribe of Gad, 12,000 from the tribe of Naphtali, how would you get this 12,000 from every tribe? That's a little confusing. The tribes have intermarried today. The tribes are all mixed. We don't know who's of what tribe. Could it be there's a deeper meaning here?
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19: In the Old Testament, 12 patriarchs represented all of God's faithful people. See, there were 12 patriarchs in the Old Testament. What did they represent? The entire Old Testament believers. In the New Testament, there were 12 disciples. They represented all of God's faithful people. 12 always signifies completeness. If you get 12,000 times 12,000, what do you get? 144,000. It's symbolic representation of the complete number of the redeemed that live through the final tribulation and see Jesus come. Here are people who are totally committed to Jesus Christ in the final end time of church history. Revelation 7 is a call to you and to me to be faithful to Christ. It's a call to be a spiritual Israelite. It's a call to us in our hearts that there is no guile found in our life, no compromise found in us. It's a call in the last days to be a part of this complete number of the redeemed in these end times of Earth's history.
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4: The steadfast love of the Lord never ceases. Yes, breath in this life may be stuffed out, but the steadfast love of the Lord never ceases. This is not the final chapter. Even if I die now, I shall not die before the Lord. Eternal life is mine. Jesus said, I shall not die but live, and I follow him.
5: 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In today's episode, Pastor Brian shares the second half of a lesson from Psalm 118. As we reflect on the words of this psalm, we can join in thanksgiving for God's steadfast love that releases us from the bondage of sin. 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And while you're there, look for Pastor Brian's book, The Promises of Grace. Dr. Chappell offers a careful look at the beauty of grace and all it brings to believers. These blessings come with the understanding that because we cannot hang on to God, He hangs on to us. Let's hear now from Dr. Brian Chappell as he shares the second half of the lesson, a 7-11 song.

0: With wonderful worship, we recognize that what we do is we join our hearts in worship, not just with those here, but with the saints of the ages. And that is never more apparent than when we look to a psalm like Psalm 118. A different psalm than we have looked at in this summer series, because it is so clearly a psalm intended for corporate worship. That is obviously intended for the people of God to use to encourage one another. In fact, it is what is known as an antiphonal psalm, where the leader and God's people were expected to respond to one another. Do you remember that Israel did that in worship? At times in the Old Testament, even singing to one another from various mountaintops, one branch, then the other, responding in worship to God. In this particular psalm, we recognize not just antiphonal readings, but an intention of reminding people about God's faithfulness to them. This is one of six psalms in the Old Testament that is identified as an Egyptian praise. Now, they were not praising the Egyptians. They were praising God for release from the Egyptians. And particularly as God's people celebrated their release from bondage, they reminded each other year after year at Passover, using this psalm, of God's great release from slavery by his powerful right hand. Which means, at the Passover meal that Jesus celebrated with his disciples, before his crucifixion, he and his disciples would have read and repeated this psalm to one another. I'm going to ask that you stand, and this morning we're going to put on the video wall so that we're all looking at the same translation, this psalm, so that you can echo with your voice the words and worship of Jesus and his disciples, as I will read a phrase and then ask you to follow me reading these words from Psalm 118. I'll read and then ask you to respond. Oh, give thanks to the Lord, for he is good. Let Israel say. Let the house of Aaron say. Let those who fear the Lord say. Out of my distress, I called on the Lord. The Lord is on my side. I will not fear. The Lord is on my side as my helper. It is better to take refuge in the Lord. It is better to take refuge in the Lord. All nations surrounded me. They surrounded me. They surrounded me on every side. They surrounded me like bees. They went out like a fire among thorns. I was pushed hard so that I was falling. The Lord is my strength and my song. Glad songs of salvation are in the tents of the righteous. The right hand of the Lord exalts. I shall not die, but live. The Lord has disciplined me severely. Open to me the gates of righteousness. This is the gate of the Lord. I thank you that you have answered me. The stone that the builders rejected, this is the Lord's doing. This is the day that the Lord has made. Save us, we pray, O Lord. Blessed is he who comes in the name of the Lord. The Lord is God. Bind the festal sacrifice with cords. You are my God, and I will give thanks to you. Oh, give thanks to the Lord. For his steadfast love endures forever. Heavenly Father, we praise you with the people of the ages who came to a God who had made a way for them and claim again the steadfast love of the Lord endures forever. We lift heart and voice to you, recognizing that what you have done is given us cause to celebrate and to encourage one another with that celebration. Grant that by what we hear and do this day in this place, the steadfast love of the Lord that endures forever would be known by many. This we pray in Jesus' name. Amen. Please be seated. Well, what would you say is the main message of this psalm? How about his steadfast love endures forever? We actually repeated it five times, four times at the beginning, once at the end. Just be glad I didn't choose Psalm 136, where it's repeated 26 times. The things of God are our song. They become part of us, part of our lives, not just because we sing of our salvation, but because we remember our Savior. Verse 15, right in the middle. The right hand of the Lord does valiantly. The right hand of the Lord exalts. The right hand of the Lord does valiantly. Why the right hand? Over and over and over again. Because we remember this is a psalm for a people who are looking forward to a Messiah. We desire rescue. The right hand of the Lord must come. It's the right hand of the Lord that holds the sword of power. And here the psalmist is promising with the voice of the Savior, the right hand of the Lord does valiantly. We remember not only that Christ sits at God's right hand, not only intercedes for us at God's right hand, but he actually is the right hand of God. It is Psalm 98. Remember, oh, sing to the Lord a new song, for he has done marvelous things. His right hand, his holy arm have gotten him the victory. It is Christ himself who is now presented as the advocate, the Messiah who comes to do the work of the Lord, which means he is not just salvation and Savior, he is the rescuer of his people, which is what God is promising in verses 17 and following. I shall not die, but I shall live and recount the deeds of the Lord. The Lord has disciplined me severely, but he has not given me over to death. Now you have to just kind of let your mind do what God himself intends and recognize Jesus would have been saying these words at the Last Supper. I shall not die, but live. I have been disciplined severely for the sins of the world, but I shall be rescued from death. It is the same Jesus who for weeks has been saying to his disciples, the Son of Man will go to Jerusalem and will be delivered over to the chief priests and the scribes, and they will arrest him, and they will flog him, and mock him, and spit on him. He will be crucified, and 3 days later he will rise. And Jesus, who has been saying that, is now with his disciples in worship, saying to them, I shall not die but live. But the beauty of this is not just that it applied to him, but he is giving us words that are to apply to us. That we who are God's people, redeemed by the right arm of God, can look at the world and say, what can man do to me? I shall not die but live. Yes, they may hurt. Yes, they may take things away. What if you knew that experience right in this moment and say, what can man do to me? Yes, they can take my life, but I have eternal life. Yes, they can take my family, but Jesus holds them. The steadfast love of the Lord endures forever, and they are eternally his. They can take my reputation, But I shall receive a crown of righteousness from the right hand of God. And the King of the universe shall declare me his own. The steadfast love of the Lord never ceases. Yes, breath in this life may be stuffed out, but the steadfast love of the Lord never ceases. This is not the final chapter. Even if I die now, I shall not die before the Lord. Eternal life is mine. Jesus said, I shall not die but live, and I follow him. I am united to him. His promises are mine. And for that reason, I speak with the intensity of the psalmist to say, I recognize that though God might send me through severe discipline, he shall not give me over to death. It will not have the victory.
1: 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And now, more from Brian Chappell on today's Unlimited Grace.
0: He shall not give me over to death. It will not have the victory. And that promise is so good for my heart and my soul when it seems that there is nothing in this world that could offer me anything. But what God is actually offering me is himself. Verse 19, open to me the gates of righteousness that I may enter through them. Now again, if you can hear Jesus saying that, do you sense it? Passover meal. He knows the soldiers are coming. He knows the crucifixion is ahead. And he says to God, open to me the gates of righteousness that I may enter in. But it's not just his words. It's what you and I, by the work of Jesus Christ, who has taken our sin upon himself, who's taken it away as far as the east is from the west, gives us the right to say that we shall stand before the gates of heaven.

marvelous in our eyes. This is the day the Lord has made. Let us rejoice and be glad in it. We so often take that last verse to rejoice in creation. But the actual context of the verse is salvation. The stone that the builders rejected, that rock of our salvation, who is Jesus Christ himself, that stone rejected by men has instead become the cornerstone, the foundation of our eternity in the temple of God, so that the Apostle Paul will say what? That Jesus Christ is the cornerstone rejected by men, but on the foundation of the apostles and prophets, with Christ Jesus himself, the chief cornerstone, we have access to God. Jesus himself took this verse and applied it to himself, saying he was the stone rejected by men who had become the cornerstone. And so we begin to understand that what God is willing to do for your sake and for my sake is not just to open the gates of righteousness, but do it by the rejection of his Son, who would become the foundation of your hope and mine, as he took on himself our unrighteousness to open to us the gates of righteousness as we ascend to heaven with no sin, with no stain, because of the work of Jesus Christ in our behalf. If you begin to recognize that, you begin to recognize where we go in worship. He has opened the way. He has provided a way that is eternal. What do I do then? Verse 25, we pray. Save us. We pray, O Lord, we pray, give us success, probably better interpreted, victory. Give us your victory. If you really can open the gates of righteousness, if you have a plan beyond this life itself, if you provide a righteousness that's not my own, then God, save me. How does he do that? Verse 26. Blessed is he who comes in the name of the Lord. We bless you from the house of the Lord. Do you recognize those words? Blessed is he who came in the name of the Lord, who comes in the name of the Lord. Here is Jesus descending the Mount of Olives, going into Jerusalem before his crucifixion. And the people expecting an earthly rescue, the Messiah king to come and throw over the Romans, began in ecstasy to throw down palm branches and their cloaks and to say, Hosanna, blessed is he who comes in the name of the Lord. And they praised Jesus as he was coming into town, not recognizing what he would do. At that same time, at the Passover festival, as Jesus is coming down the Mount of Olives into Jerusalem, in order to celebrate the Passover, scholars estimate that roughly 250,000 lambs would also be being driven into the city for the sacrifice of Passover. And out of the 250,000 lambs, God would choose just one to perform his glory. Who was that one lamb? It was Jesus. And that lamb sacrificed for us from before the foundations of the world being laid was the one that God chose. And the response of God's people, no mystery to you now, is verse 27. The Lord is God. He has made his light to shine upon us. Think of Jesus saying the next phrase, bind the festal sacrifice with cords up to the horns of the altar. Even Jesus, as he is celebrating the Passover, is telling the people, telling the disciples, bind the sacrifice to the altar. Perform the festival that God's wrath might pass over and he would deliver his people. And Jesus himself now leads the people, not just with intensity, but to the final purpose of the psalm, even the final purpose of worship, which is ecstasy. We sometimes can forget it, we Presbyterians, we frozen chosen, you know, that worship is not all cognitive. Sometimes it is meant just to release the heart from the troubles and the anchors of the world.
Lord, can you just lift me above this for a moment? Can you just let me see the glories of

0: eternity and the steadfast love of the Lord that endures forever, that I can rise above this and in ecstasy praise my God. And it happens. Verse 28, you are my God, and I will give thanks to you. You are my God, I will extol you. Oh, give thanks to the Lord, for he is good. For his steadfast love endures forever. It's what worship is meant to do. It's what the repetition can be about when God leads us by heart as well as by head, that we are somehow lifted beyond ourselves, lifted beyond the moment, and we know the ecstasy of a God who redeems beyond the moment and the trial and the tragedy. In St. Louis this last week, the violence erupted again. Near where Kathy and I have lived, near where we have friends, and we were reminded of a dear friend, the funeral of whose son we attended a few years ago. The son had been involved in gangs and drugs and violence, and by the amazing work of the right arm of God, had been saved. Had acknowledged Jesus as his Savior and had turned from the gangs and the violence and the drugs. And as a result, he was murdered. And at the funeral service of that young man in a church whose tradition is not like ours, in some way a church whose tradition may be more biblical at times, the mother of that child, despite the tragedy, knelt at the casket and raised her hand and said, thank you, Lord. Thank you, Lord. Thank you, Lord. She would not stop saying it. Thank you, Lord. Thank you, Lord. Thank you, Lord, for saving my son. An eternity had transcended the earthly as what she had done by heart as well as by head, had affirmed the steadfast love of the Lord endures forever. This was not the victory over him. This child had a greater victory because the Lord had saved her son by the gift of his son. It is Jesus who has made the way for you and for me so that you and I can truly sing with hearts that rise above the moment. Thank you, Lord, for saving my soul. Thank you, Lord, for making me whole. Thank you, Lord, for giving to me thy great salvation so rich and free. Thank you, Lord, that the steadfast love of the Lord endures forever. Remember that. It is worth repeating.
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14: While I was doing research for this series, this is so classic, I got up at like 4 o'clock and I printed some stuff the night before on my printer. So I'm just sitting there, it's kind of a dimly lit room studying, and I thought, oh yeah, I need to get that research from Worldview. As I'm walking to the printer, it was only like 5 steps away, I could see the carpet and everything, but I didn't notice there were like 3 or 4 landmines that our dog had left, little presents, you know, little landmines. I didn't see it. So I took the step and I'm like, something is weird in between my toes. And I did that at the same time I was taking the research out of the printer on Worldview. Cleaned myself up, stunk up the whole place, you can imagine. So I'm sitting there, finally, I'm back to studying, and the Holy Spirit whispered to me, Ed, tell people that. Because when it comes to Worldview, a lot of us, if we were honest, are stepping in it. There are a lot of landmines. There are a lot of landmines out there that we don't see. We're just not really looking, and we have blind spots. I'll never forget the first time I realized I needed prescription glasses. It was kind of a wake-up call. Went to the doctor. Oh, Ed, you need glasses. Gave me my prescription, and I moved from glasses to contacts, and then a friend of mine who's an eye surgeon did the LASIKs on me. And you know, when you put those glasses on for the first time, some of you know what I'm talking about, everything just is so bold and crisp. That's sort of like a worldview. We put these prescriptive lenses on, the lenses of the Lord, you know, the gospel of God, the glasses, you could say, of God's gospel. Everything is clear, and then we begin to see things in a correct fashion. If you're new here, you're going, what's this guy talking about? Well, I'm talking about worldview. Everybody has a worldview. Most of us don't even realize we have one. I mean, I don't think about my worldview enough, but I have one. A worldview is just a comprehensive, panoramic perspective of life. Jesus said in John 14:6, I am the way, the truth, and the life. Jesus is our worldview. Jesus is our worldview. If you boil it all down, there are basically 2 worldviews, and I've listed those behind me. You've got the secular worldview, which is a worldview where man is at the center, and we can see that if we start here, just our culture, what's happening. You see the truth in this column is tenuous. It's not absolute. It's not transcendent. The emotions are foundational. In this worldview, it's almost like a emotional worldview. That's sort of how you could describe it. And then, of course, the behavior is to glorify self. It's about me, because if I'm on the throne of my life, if I'm sitting in the Oval Office of my life, then it's about me, what makes me look good, what gives me pleasure, and me. And my goal is happiness. Yeah. We have to understand there are a lot of smart people, a lot of brilliant people who live in this column. That's how they roll. It's a naturalistic, materialistic view of life. I would argue that it takes faith, a lot of faith, to live in this column. Are you with me? Faith. Again, let me say, brilliant people, I know some, believe in evolution. They believe that we just sort of showed up, that we're products of some bioptic soup, we're amped up algae, we're just one click above our dog who left the landmine right in front of my computer. There's some smart people who believe that. There's no way you can prove there is no God. If someone ever says, I know that there's no God, you can't make that statement. For you to make that statement, you would have to have a grasp of everything from the beginning of time until now, and even more so. So you really can't make that statement. You can say, to the best of my knowledge, I don't believe there's a God. You can say that. And a lot of good people say that. On the other hand, we have another worldview. This is sort of how we do life. That's a God-centric, biblically-based worldview. That, too, takes faith. And when I say faith, I'm not talking about blind faith, but I am talking about faith. The Bible says the just shall live by faith. We have biblical thoughts. We take every thought and make it and take it captive. We believe in this column that truth is transcendent. In other words, truth is outside of us. Man does not set the rules and the laws. God does. God's in charge. God made everything. So it's transcendent, a byproduct of thought, truth, and emotion that's both biblical, transcendent, is the proper amount of feelings and the right emotions that emerge from truth. And our behavior, of course, is to glorify God, which means to reflect Him in everything we do, say, touch, and feel, to make His name great. And finally, the results, they're not happiness. No, they're not happiness-driven. Holiness, and the word holiness comes from a word that means wholeness. We're set apart. That's what God has in store for all of our lives. Does that make sense? Just nod your head. It takes faith in both columns. Faith. Huh. Well, I have these thoughts, and I put the thoughts through the filter of truth, emotion, behavior, and results, and that's just how I roll. The Bible says in the book of Romans, Romans chapter 12, it says in verse 1, I urge you, brothers and sisters, in view of God's mercy, to offer your bodies as a living sacrifice. It sounds to me like a God-driven worldview, holy and pleasing to God. This is your true and proper worship. Don't conform to the pattern of this secular worldview, you could say, but be transformed by the renewing of your what? What? Mind. Then you'll be able to test, I love this, and approve, because that's what a worldview does. We're going to see this today, what God's will is. I always call it His GPP. His good, pleasing, and perfect will. That's what the Bible tells us. The Bible says there is a wonderful worldview out there God has in store for every single person here. He's made us as human beings, and we think we're made in His image. We can choose. We can have rational thought. God wants us to go through all of these exercises. He does not want us to check our brains at the door like we check, I don't know, our coat at some restaurant if it's really cold outside. He wants us to think. The Bible can stand up to our scrutiny. As we look in this column, we know that God has revealed Himself to us through general revelation. General revelation. That's basically, it does not take a rocket science to figure out, whoa! So I guess if there's matter, then someone had to create and design matter. God's general revelation. Just look around at this awesome planet, the beauty, the intricacies. It's mind-blowing. And science unpacks a lot of this for us. It's just like, God is that awesome. General revelation. Another way God reveals himself to us is special revelation. That is through his revealed word, the word of God, the Bible. The Bible is the most trustworthy, ancient piece of literature ever.
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14: So the Bible we have today is like 95% of what it was back in the day. The New Testament, for example, a lot of the books were written like 25 years after the book of Revelation was done. So the Bible is historically accurate. It is supernatural. It was written over a span of 1,500 years by 40 different authors on three different continents using three different languages. The Bible, the B-I-B-L-E, basic instructions for leaving Earth. Is that right? Have you heard that before? Let me see, basic instructions. How do I say it? Basic instructions before leaving Earth. I didn't make that up, it's old. I don't know where it came from, but somewhere in my mind. But we have the general revelation, we have the special revelation of God. The biblical worldview, let me argue it again, is the most logical worldview there is. If you take a step back, a panoramic view, and go, okay, I'm going to compare this to that, in my opinion, and in many other people's opinion, this blows that out of the water. Because this answers these questions. The origin question. How did we get here? Well, of course, God created us. It answers the problem. P-R-O-B-L-E-M. The problem that we deal with. Evil. When I was flying out of Washington, D.C. a couple of days ago, I had a cool thing happen. I got invited to the White House, Lisa and I did, and I'd never been before, and as a special guest and everything, and it was really fun, and it's amazing. I just posted, and all the hate you get just for saying that. That's a whole nother message. Anyway, so we had to fly back. So we were booked on an American Airlines flight, show up early to the gate, you know, and I saw my friend that I've known for like 27 years, Herschel Walker, you know, the Heisman Trophy winner, all pro. Herschel and I have known each other for a long time. We played basketball together, blah, blah, blah, blah, blah, blah, blah. So we're talking and, you know, whatever. And he asked me a question. He goes, Ed, I'm getting ready to do something. And he named this entertainer that everyone in here would know. He said, where do you think he is spiritually? I want your advice. I go, Herschel, what you're asking me is a world view question. Is that amazing? I said, I don't know this A-lister personally, but I know some people that know him, and I'll get back to you. He goes, I would really, really appreciate that. We board the plane. We're sitting there. Herschel is sitting in front of us with his wife. His son is over here to the right. We sit on the tarmac hour after hour after hour. It's my record, 3 hours on the tarmac. And while we were sitting there, Herschel's wife, Julie, between the seats, she goes, "Ed, Lisa, do you mind if I ask you a question?" And people ask me questions a lot. And I thought about this. You know the number one question people ask me? What should I do? Really, over 30 years talking to a kaleidoscopic range of people, whether it's Herschel Walker or a guy that's playing junior high football and he's on the third string, what should I do? That's the question. Have you ever Googled what should I do? I did this morning. I got up real early at 4 a.m. 4.7 billion results. What should I do? Anyway, his wife goes, "Man, Herschel is getting so much hate because of his speech he gave, you know, a couple days ago." He said, "Are people insane or what? I mean, what should we do about it?" I said, "Julie, that's a worldview issue that you're talking about. The majority of people do not have," and I went through this, "a God-driven worldview." So right now, are you that way? I bet you are. What should I do? I know some of you are going like, "Man, with this situation economically, Ed, what should I do? I got laid off. What should I do?" I'm thinking about popping the question to her, "What should I do? I'm considering changing jobs. What should I do? What should I do? What should I do?" I'll tell you what you should do. Do God's worldview. You can go back and get into all of these panels that I talked about, the five panels: thought, truth, emotion, behavior, results. I've exhausted those for the most part. I want to end today with getting practical about decision making, okay? Because I know I've been throwing out a lot of numbers, but we make an average of 35,000 decisions a day. Some are good, some are bad. They all have consequences. So I thought we would just kind of talk about that against the backdrop of a worldview. So what I'm going to talk to you and share with you about encompasses and encapsulates all of these things. So the first thing you want to ask yourself, especially students, listen to me. Here's the first question: will it build me up? I'm getting ready to do something, whatever it is. You're thinking about A, B, or C, whatever you're doing. Will it build me up? So what do you do when you have a question? You say, well, what does God's word say? What does the revealed word of God tell me? Will it build me up? 1 Corinthians chapter 10, verse 23. All things are lawful for me, Paul writes, but not all things are helpful. All things are lawful for me, but not all things edify. The word edify means to build a house. Yeah. I'm thinking about doing something. I've had this thought, and now I funnel it through the truth. Is it going to build me up? That's a basic question. If it doesn't, your conscience will say, don't do it. Because you have your mind, and the mind gives your conscience the horsepower to behave. Will it build me up? Whatever it is, fill in the blank. Second question: will it slow me down? The Bible talks about the Christian life being a race. And a lot of you people, you know, have done like marathons or, you know, 5Ks or whatever. You enter the race with the first step. The first step of the Christian life is receiving Christ into your life. So as you run the race, you don't want to slow yourself down. But I thought this was so interesting in this text before. I'd never seen it before. And I've preached on Hebrews chapter 12, verse 1 about a squillion times. Therefore, we also, since we're surrounded by so great a cloud of witnesses, let us lay aside every weight and the sin which so easily ensnares us, and let us run with endurance the race that is set before us. Notice the difference between weight and sin. Sin is not weight, and weight is not sin. And when I've preached this before, I think I've combined the two, but I read this week, as I studied the original language, weight has to do with bulk. It has to do with misplaced priorities and amusements. Sometimes we can chase things and we're free to chase things, but these things can incarcerate us. They can lock us up. In 1 Peter chapter 2, verse 16, he says, live as free people, but do not use your freedom as a cover-up for evil. Live as God's slaves. Well, let me do one more. The last one will be, the question would be, will it impact others? I remember one time, it was years ago, I went to a bowling alley with my family for one of the kids' birthdays. And this manager, I thought, was rude and short, and I got in the guy's face. I mean, I did. I shouldn't have done it. I should not have done it. And after it happened, my conscience said, Ed, you just ruined your witness by how you reacted to that guy. And I later found out he knew that I was a pastor of fellowship, et cetera, et cetera. I regret that. But let me tell you something good. Kind of a, but here's a good one. One time someone gave me tickets to a professional basketball game. And I had the seats like on the third row. You know, these seats that are just transcendently expensive. Just so expensive, it's like, you're paying that for a basketball game? Anyway, I was sitting there at this game, sitting there with a friend of mine, and we're watching. There's a timeout, and then the dancing girls, you know, come on the court. And I've seen more cotton in an aspirin bottle than what they had on. Anyway, I mean, all you could see, I'm just going to be frank here, were breasts and buttocks. Well, I just turned away. I just looked at my friend and started talking to him. After the game, I was leaving. A guy from Fellowship Church came up to me. He said, I want to tell you something. You know, I always wondered if you really lived the life. But when those girls came out, I wanted to see if you were going to check them out. And you didn't. Boom. Influence. Now, I'm not saying I'm perfect every time and stuff like that. No. We all deal with greed and anger and lust. I know that. I'm just saying to you, that is the power. That's the power of the example. So whatever you do, whatever I do, we should do it for the glory of God. The origin, creation. The problem, sin. The fix, redemption. Yeah. We're saved, we're rescued. Yes. We live forever. Right. And this side over here, the candle is snuffed out and it's just over. But see, we'll all know who's right a nanosecond after we die. We'll know. But I'm telling you, I'm arguing God's case. And I pray by faith that you live out this wonderful, amazing, earth-shattering, life-altering world view.
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22: When Abraham Lincoln was elected president in 1860, America stood on the edge of collapse. Over the next 4 years, the Civil War claimed more than 700,000 lives and tested whether our republic could endure. As the war drew to a close, Lincoln looked beyond victory. He looked toward healing. In his second inaugural address, he challenged the nation, "Let us strive on to bind up the nation's wounds, to achieve and cherish a just and lasting peace." Lincoln understood that preserving the greatest experiment in self-government required more than winning a war. It required the character to restore what had been broken. More than 160 years later, America still faces division. The question is not whether we'll disagree. The question is whether we still have the wisdom and the character to heal together.
23: Shalom, beloved. This is Rabbi Schneider. We need to understand when we're allowing the power of darkness to push us out of our place. What do I mean by pushing us out of our place? I mean standing in the peace of Jesus. Yeshua said in John 14:27, "Peace I leave with you, my peace I give to you." But we're not going to be able to experience nor abide in that peace unless we crush the one that's making us turn away from him in fear. You see, the devil is trying to make us anxious. He's injecting false realities into our life. And unless we stop running from the torment and face him and hunt him down, we'll never be set free.
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5: Welcome to the broadcast outreach of Living God Ministries with Aaron Budgen. Aaron discovered Jesus is his Messiah while preparing to be a rabbi. He now teaches for several organizations and is the teaching pastor for Living God Ministries. Strongly distinguishing between the Old and New Covenants, Aaron presents the scriptures from a Judaic and historical frame of reference. 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
6: 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This is Aaron Budgen, and I recently released a book titled Building Life. 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I've put a lot of effort into writing this book. It is a short read of about 2.5 hours. It is only available directly from me, so if you would like a copy, go to the Living God Ministries website, and you will see a link there that says, Inform Me of Aaron's Books. Fill out the form, and I will get back with you as soon as I can. I'm presenting a verse-by-verse study through 1 Corinthians, and in the previous message, I was in 1 Corinthians chapter 13. With regards to the subject of love, I was in verse 4, and I'll still be in verse 4 for a little while. In verse 4, he says, love suffers long and is kind. And I spoke about suffering long or patience and kindness in the previous programs. In this message, I'm going to proceed into love does not envy. And what this could really mean or what this could really imply, especially by saying that love does not do this. In the first two examples, in verse 4, we have patience, that love is this, and love is kindness. But to say that love is not envy, this gives a little bit of a different tone. The following phrases we have also describe this in the negative, in the sense that love does not parade itself, is not puffed up, and then goes on in verse 5 to describe many more. So what we need to understand here is that there is a difference between describing love in a positive sense of what it is and describing love in a negative sense of what it is not. And so this message is going to be really important because I'm going to set the tone for what it would imply to say that love is not something. And of course, the first thing that we should be thinking about is that there is a perception that this is what love is, but what Paul is doing is saying, no, that's not it. Even though a lot of people would like to believe that this is a reflection of what love is, it definitely is not, and God is not going to love you in this way. All right, now to start with this, I'm going to start with the idea of love itself and the need that we have for love. It's important to see that we want to be loved. You want to be loved. I would like to be loved. There is a desire within us to be loved. And this is a desire that God created for us to have. It's something that He created within us as part of our design. And so if you feel the need or the desire to be loved, I want you to understand that there is nothing wrong with you because you want to be loved. There's nothing wrong with you at all. For me to say something like, I want to be loved, I know that there are a lot of people who would hear that and they would say, you know, there's something seriously wrong with you. You want to be loved? I mean, who are you? I mean, who are you really? I mean, are you really someone who, like, deserves to be loved? Are you someone who should be loved? Maybe we should not love you and use that as some form of leverage to say something like, I'll tell you what, if you will do what I want you to do, or if you will believe what I want you to believe, but in general, it's if you will do what I tell you to do, then maybe I will love you. It can become a manipulation tactic, just to give you an example of where this can go. But I want you to see that this is a God-created desire and that there is nothing inherently wrong with wanting to be loved. It is a spiritual desire. It is something unique to humanity, unique to people. You won't find animals complaining about not being loved. You won't see a dog, for example, push its bone aside and think, oh gosh, you know, am I really loved? Do I really feel as though I am loved? No, he's interested in whether or not he's got plenty of food in his bowl and water available, and if people will pet him and be generally nice to him. But in terms of love, as we would define it, we wouldn't think that that would be the quality of love in our lives if somebody was to treat us like their pet. And believe it or not, cats probably would not relate the same way. They might not knock one of their little cat toys around thinking, oh gosh, you know, I just don't feel like I'm really loved today. That's just not going to go through their heads. That's not how they were designed. That is not how they were created. You and I were created in this unique way. And through this, it enables us to have a unique connection with our Creator, with our God, who will love us in a way that we truly need to be loved. And so if we have a healthy, honest, truthful relationship with our God, then there will be the opportunity for us to feel a true sense of fulfillment through the love connection that we will have with our God. But if we do not have a relationship with God, then of course we are not experiencing the love of God. We are not receiving the love that we were created to have. And so we are going to feel a sense of emptiness within us. And are you just going to sit around and live your life accepting the idea that you will never be loved or that nobody loves you? I mean, I can understand that there can be a place for that. But for the most part, people don't do that. They will make decisions in their lives to try and find a way to establish relationships with other people so that they can feel a sense of love. And this can be a functional relationship, or in most cases, it becomes a highly dysfunctional relationship. All right, now when it comes to the subject of envy and how this will apply, I'm going to say that there can be two different aspects to the pursuit of love. We can call it an internal aspect, or we can call it an external aspect. I'm just going to use that as an example, just some kind of a framework in order to just get the topic going a little bit. From the perspective of an internal aspect, what's difficult for people to accept is that we are fundamentally evil. We just are. We are fundamentally evil. When you are born into this world, it's possible that somebody looked at you and thought, oh, look there, a wicked, evil, little, sinful baby. Somebody might have thought that. And even if they didn't, you need to understand that we are not born into this world as holy and righteous as Jesus, and we will never sin unless we become corrupted in some way. No, we are fundamentally in a condition that we will fail, we will sin, we will not be loving towards others, we will not fulfill the commandments of God, because we are born into this world in our fallen nature. It's only when a person is born again by the Holy Spirit of God through surrendering to the new covenant will they be recreated into a new creation through which they may be able to have a relationship with their God, and through that relationship they can be changed and transformed into somebody different than who they once were. But before that, we do have sin. We are sinful. And that may not be seen right away. It may not be observable right away, but give it some time. Give it a couple years and you'll start to see this surface. You'll start to see the character of people that we are fundamentally evil. We are not fundamentally good. And so with that general understanding in terms of an internal aspect, I know this might sound a little awkward, but we are not necessarily as lovable as we would like. We're just not. I mean, there can be qualities that a person may have or may develop that others would find lovable, and that is good. I don't want to discourage that. But in a general sense, we are not as lovable as we would like to be, or as we would like to think that we are. We definitely are not. And I think that most people understand that, and they know that, even though they may decide to ignore that aspect within themselves and pretend that there is something otherwise. I have found it to be very unusual for a person not to. For a person to say, yes, I am unlovable, except for these few small little items that some people might find to be cute or lovable or adorable or something like that. But fundamentally, I am unlovable. It's unusual to find someone who would really see that as who they are in terms of self-reflection and to realize that it would be a good thing if they were to become someone else. And through their relationship with God, there can be changes. It doesn't necessarily mean that others are going to find them to be lovable, but it is an opportunity for a person to be inspired, to turn to their God for the recreation into somebody else, to be born again and start fresh, start new in a newness of life of some kind. This can be inspirational. So instead of making adjustments to ourselves, to make ourselves more lovable, we tend to ignore the need for that or the inspiration for that, and we just try to assert ourselves in other people's lives with an attitude of, love me for who I am. Well, you know, who you are may not be so lovable. And you're not going to be able to use pity, guilt, and shame on people and say, oh, pity me because I'm not loved as much as I think I should be, and you should feel guilty if you don't. And then if you don't anymore, if you don't respond to feeling guilty, then you are to be deeply ashamed. That's not likely going to go very well. But people do pursue that as a solution model to this dynamic instead of genuinely making changes with who they are. So what people will do is they will look for some kind of external aspect that they can turn to, some kind of external presentation that will give the appearance that they are more lovable. And these external appearances or these external aspects are things that people see or that people perceive, but they really have little to do with who that person is deep down inside. It generally has to do with what this person has or what this person does, but in general, it will have nothing to do with who they really are. Some people who you might easily recognize as fitting into this category can sometimes be those who are in the entertainment industry, actors, actresses, singers, people like that. When people consider others of that nature, of that kind of employment, that they have a role in the world in this way, in the context of entertainment, if they are successful, then chances are they're going to have a lot of wealth, and that would describe what they have. And there are things that they do. There are things that they do with the wealth that they have, and they also entertain a lot of people, and so a lot of people look at them from this external concept. And when it comes to actors and actresses, they are pretending to be someone else, in general for the purpose of storytelling, which can be a good thing. There's nothing wrong with pretending to be somebody else for that specific purpose. But sometimes people get lost in these characters and they forget the fact that that person really is not the person who they are portraying. But this is a way of understanding how people will present an external aspect of themselves to draw the attention of others. So then how will others think of them? They will think of them in the sense of envy and perhaps even a form of jealousy. And this gets translated into the belief that they are being loved. When someone envies you for what you have or for what you do, when they envy you, then you can feel special. You can feel unique. You can feel desirable, that they want to be you. And this is a way that people can externally interact with others and believe or feel that they are being loved. So the pursuit of envy is a thing where people want others to envy them. People do want others to be jealous of them because of what they do, because of what they have,

love, but it is something that people pursue. They pretend to be somebody that they are not because they want others to envy them. They want others to be jealous of them through what they possess, through what they present, through what they display, through what they have, through what they do. This is something that people do because they want to be loved. And in the modern era of social media that we have right now, there is a lot of this going on that people will present this image of themselves. And why? What are they doing? They are hoping that others will see them and, in effect, envy them, be jealous of them, and through that, they can feel as though they are being loved. In verse 4, 1 Corinthians chapter 13, verse 4, Paul says that love does not envy. It is not going to be that kind of love. Now, for those who are still wanting to feel loved in this way, this kind of love that God is offering is not going to be interesting. It is not going to be appealing. If you say love does not envy, they're going to say, well, okay, well, I don't want any part of that because I get plenty of envy. Lots of people are envious of me. Lots of people are jealous of me. And I can get plenty of that. And I'm enjoying that. And I feel good because of that. But that is not the kind of love that God is offering. And He will not offer that. And so a lot of people will think, well, I don't think I want to be loved in that way. But that is the way that God does love. And I want you to see the important aspect of this, that what this means is that God is loving enough. He is a loving person to the extent that He will not love a person in the way they want to be loved. He will love that person in the way they need to be loved. That is a big difference. And this will also make God a little bit more unattractive. But for those who will respond and receive the love that He does have for them and understand that it's not going to be like this, those are the kinds of people that He wants in His life. Those are the kinds of people who He wants to have a loving relationship with. He does not want to have a loving relationship with a person who deeply wants the love that they perceive from being envied. That is not what He's going to do. It's not what He's going to be a part of. And so when a person is willing to recognize that this is a dysfunctional approach to solving the problems of life and to solving the problems of the emptiness within them, then great things can occur through that. A good connection can happen between them and their God. You know, I can relate to this personally myself. Before I came to know the Lord, when I was very young, I started in this direction myself. I was wanting to become a rabbi. Why? Because I wanted people to respect me, because I wanted to have a genuine place in the world. I did want to contribute to other people's lives in a positive way, but I also wanted people to be envious of me. And through that, I would feel not only a sense of respect for what I managed to accomplish. With all the obstacles that I had in my life, I would succeed at doing something great. And I would contribute to other people's lives in a great way. And I would be respected for this. This was the belief that I had. And people would envy me and my position. And so through that, I could feel not only respected, but I could be loved. And of course, that was not ever going to happen. I thought it would happen, but it would never happen that way. And as I look back on it now, I can see that. But back then, I certainly couldn't see that. It was in the midst of my pursuit of doing that that I had to answer the question for myself. I felt I needed to answer the question, if the Messiah showed up, how would I know him if I saw him? What has God said about the Messiah so that if he showed up, I would know who he was? And when I pursued an understanding of that, I discovered that the only person
in history who would have been able to

and would ever be able to fulfill those requirements that he defined was Jesus himself. And through my understanding of that, I became a Christian. And over a period of time, over several years, I realized that I needed to be loved by my God and that he was willing to love me in a way that he wanted to love me. And through my pursuit of understanding and resting in the love of God, I was able to gradually let go of my desire and need to be loved by others. It was through my pursuit of a relationship with him that I was able to gradually let go of these personal issues that I had, and I still have to an extent. They will never go away, but they will be continually diminished. And I became lovable and more lovable to God because of who he created me to be. And I understand that for most people, I became less lovable to them, but I became more lovable to God through the relationship that I had with him over an extended period of time. And as he grew me and matured me and changed me and worked with me as his child, I became, in effect, in this context, more lovable to him. And this was an internal reality that had nothing to do with external issues. It is an internal reality. And this is what he offers to you. This is what he offers to everyone. And this is what I encourage you strongly to pursue. Again, remember that when he says that love does not envy, it is his way of saying that he is going to love you in a way that he, as God, defines love. And he will not love you in a way that is dysfunctional, that you may prefer, that you may want. But for him to not envy, to not express his love in that way, is a loving act towards you. In the rest of verse 4, he says, love does not parade itself, is not puffed up. And I will explain this in the next message, that this is a way that people would probably behave if they were God, but he would not. And I will explain this in the next message.

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2: When Abraham Lincoln was elected president in 1860, America stood on the edge of collapse. Over the next 4 years, the Civil War claimed more than 700,000 lives and tested whether our republic could endure. As the war drew to a close, Lincoln looked beyond victory. He looked toward healing. In his second inaugural address, he challenged the nation, "Let us strive on to bind up the nation's wounds, to achieve and cherish a just and lasting peace." Lincoln understood that preserving the greatest experiment in self-government required more than winning a war. It required the character to restore what had been broken. More than 160 years later, America still faces division. The question is not whether we'll disagree. The question is whether we still have the wisdom and the character to heal together.
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12: Today's message is Inner Light. We'll move through these pretty quick today, but let me tell you briefly where we're coming from today. I was not born in a church. But guys, as long as I can remember, I used to sit on a front row of church. My dad was an evangelist for a long time, and I spent day after day after day, I mean night after night, weeks on end, in a church. I've seen all kinds of churches. Everybody's been to church. You know, everybody knows about God. They just get away from Him, then they go back. Let me tell you something. Not everybody's been to church. Not everybody knows about God. And some people aren't coming back. They're showing up for the first time just trying to figure out what the heck's going on and who this God is and if He can help in some way, if He's a personal God or if He's just some higher power out there that's an impersonal God. People are searching. One of the most devastating things about church to me and religion, and I'm calling religion, some people say, well, I don't believe in organized religion. Well, that's why we're so disorganized. But anyhow, some say, I don't believe in organized religion. I don't think, you know, church and all this stuff works. Don't throw the whole thing out. And one of the reasons we try to be so real and slow the pace down, and anybody who comes in says, you know, something's going on here. This isn't some program. It's not a circus. It's not a show. These are real people with real stuff, and it looks like they're getting some real answers. Now, as awesome as church can be, and as amazing as it is to see your life changed for eternity, there is something that happens and something that I experienced, and we're going to talk about it. Some of this is going to apply to our church specifically, but we are at a very critical point in the life of this church. Now, this is going to sound maybe a little twisted and a little crazy, but in a way, the devil himself has a way of blessing us with more people. If you make your goal and your agenda people in a building and a lot of people, the devil will send you people. He'll stack the deck. You want people? That's what you're after? I'll send you all kind of people. And literally, a church can get infiltrated with the enemy. And people who have no desire, and you say, no, I've never heard of that. Let me tell you something. There are people out there, there are satanic groups who sit around. You say, well, I don't believe in that. That's your problem. They exist. You say, there's no devil. He's out there. They sit around and literally pray. When we pray for the church, they pray against the church. And they might pick a couple and say, you know what? You guys go to that church. Something's going on down there. We're going to stop it. And they will pray against this church. They could come and get involved in this church, get in a position of leadership, and do stuff to screw the thing completely up. Let me tell you something. I am not interested in that. I'd rather stay just like this for the next 20 years and pray and be safe than to get big where people go, wow, it's a successful church. Let me tell you what will make this church successful. Not just that we make babies, that we have these Christians, people who become Christians, but that we raise these babies. And whether you know this or not, the purpose, mission statement of this church is three words: disciples making disciples. It is not enough just to introduce somebody to the God of the universe and give them life insurance, eternal life insurance, and let them know, now when you die, you're going to go to heaven. Your life may be hell, but you will make it into heaven. Okay? We're not going to help you get from here to death. But guys, most people's problem isn't dying and living forever. It's living and having to live now. They're trying to figure out how they're going to make it today, this week, this month, for the next few days. Now, I'm going to talk to you today about inner light. And it's not just getting the light, but it's staying in the light. We're going to look at who the light is and how you do that. You have got to, and we have got to, slow down enough to personally know whether we are walking in this light continually or if we just got a little light and we're going to hang on till the end. It's not just about you and I understanding about eternal life and living this life, but it is also about being able to give it to somebody else. Now, what is this disciples making disciples? It is somebody who is a follower of Jesus Christ who can help somebody else become a follower of Jesus Christ. Where I sit down with Michael and Michael says, okay, I know if I die now, I'm going to heaven because I've received this gift of eternal life. Now, what's the next step? It's me leading Michael to get to a place where he can walk and talk and breathe and live the Christian life in a way that he could sit down with the next person and say, here's how you do it. Now, why is this so important? Because if you come to this church or any church and you get even eternal life settled and you don't learn how to live an abundant life and walk with God, you're going to get sucked back into the world within a matter of weeks, if not months. I can name you the people. I have friends, we know people that have come through here and they don't get involved, they won't follow anybody. I spent 20-something years of my life wrestling with this. You know why? Because I did not want to be under anybody else's authority. I didn't want any accountability. I didn't want anybody knowing what I was doing, what I was thinking, what I was involved in. I loved my life and my lifestyle and my sin more than I loved walking with God. But let me tell you what will happen. You're not going to be able to take it much longer, sooner or later, because you'll be so miserable, you'll get your way. You may get what you want, but you won't want what you got. And sooner or later, I say this, you got to cry uncle before you ever say father. You got to say, God, I give up, I yield, I'll do it your way. I have made a wreck, a mess in my life, and I can't live this way anymore. Now, I'm not saying you're not going to have fun living in sin. You can have a blast. You want to go out there and party and have a big time? Let me tell you something. You're going to have a big time. But it's like buying something on credit. It's fun at the moment, but the second you walk out the door, you got an old car or an old piece of clothes and a lot of time to pay for it. And the bills just keep coming in and the interest compounds. Guys, that's not the right way to do it. You do it God's way, you may suffer a little bit up front, but in the long haul, it pays. Look at John chapter 1, verse 4. And this passage is talking about Jesus. In him was life, talking about Jesus, and the life was the light of men, and the light shines in the darkness, and the darkness did not comprehend it. Then down in verse 9, that was the true light which gives light to every man coming into the world. If you came in here in the middle of the night in this room, curtains closed, you know what it would be if the lights are all off? It would be dark. And you say, well, that's pretty obvious, isn't it, Richard? There is something about the nature of darkness and light that darkness cannot swallow light. Does everybody understand this? If all you have is darkness, it's going to stay dark until light comes. But when there is light, you can't have darkness while there's light. That doesn't go both ways. When it is dark and light comes, the dark literally runs. And I've said this before, why is it the most nightclubs, you know, why are there like a real happy nightclub where there's like fluorescent Q-beam lights everywhere? It's just you go in and it's the brightest place you've ever been in your life. Because you can't do the stuff you want to do in the light. Why is it that most nightclubs have booths and corners and even private rooms and it gets darker the farther back you go? Because, man, there's something about what you can get away with in the dark that you would never do in the light. I guarantee you, let's go Friday night, you pick the bar, and we'll go in, find the breaker box. Let the music be rocking. Just let the place be going and blowing in the dark, and you flip the switch and turn the cleanup lights on, they will go bananas. The party will stop. You know why? Because light runs darkness right out of the building. The same thing happens in your life. If you are living in the dark, literally. Now, what is it like to live in the dark? If you ever talk to anybody who's blind, it is not a good thing. You stumble around. You can't see. It changes your life to be able to see. And literally, when Jesus came, it says about him, turn over to John 8, 12. Same book, Matthew, Mark, Luke, John, just keep going a few pages. Now, this is Jesus talking about himself. Then Jesus spoke to them again, saying, I am the light of the world. He literally is the light of the world. And when Jesus showed up, the reason he made such a huge difference is that there was darkness and lights come on. You know how the phrase people say, you know, it's like a light came on. All of a sudden I could see it. If you've ever had this happen reading the Bible, you're reading along the scriptures, and maybe for years you've read it, nothing happened, you didn't see it. And all of a sudden you're reading the same old verse and it's like, oh my gosh, I see it now. Why? Because there's light shed on it. Now, when you have Him in you, you have light, not just life in you, you have light in you, so that when you read these things or you go to walk through your life, you can literally see. Why is it some people say, I'm trying to make decisions, I just can't see which way to go? It's not that they can't see with physical eyes, they can't see with spiritual eyes. So many people out there are searching, but literally in the dark. Now, let me tell you what's awesome, and some of you are experiencing this. You've got this light, and the light is on, and you're letting it shine, and people around you are getting hit by the light. Have you experienced this? And people who live in the darkness get close to you, and it's kind of like a flashlight. You can be in the dark 100 yards away, but when you get closer, you start being able to see. And these people around you start being able to see all of a sudden where they couldn't before. And it's off of your light, the light that's in you. Verse 12 again, Jesus spoke to them, I am the light of the world. He who follows me will not walk in darkness, but will have the light of life. Now, this is about as simple as I can get it, guys. You're either going to follow him or you're not. I'm not asking if you know him. I'm asking, are you going to follow him? And it'll cost you. And we could go around the room, start with me, go person to person to person. And I say, what's the deal? Why won't you follow Jesus? Oh, I got this thing. Man, I love doing this. Man, I'm just not going to quit drinking. I'm not going to quit doing crack. I'm not going to quit doing heroin. I'm not going to give up the money. I want to be rich. I'm going to get rich. I can't stop screwing around. Sex is my deal. I'm not letting go of it. And Jesus comes along and says, look, whatever you're holding on to, my way is better. Follow me. And we say, God, I just can't follow you. It'll cost me too much. I'm having too much fun. Let me tell you something. If you're having so much fun, why the heck are you so miserable? Why are you even listening to this message? If the world's way and your way is so great, why even talk to God about it? Because something inside's not right. And Jesus comes along and says, look, follow me and you won't walk in darkness, but you'll have the light of life. I can literally sit you people down and look in their eyes and tell you if there's light or not. I can have a conversation that long, look somebody in the eyes, and there are people who it literally looks like it is just dark inside their body, inside of their head, inside of their eyes. It is like their eyes are just sunken back in their head, and you look and you could jump in, you'd never hit the bottom. It is so empty. And I've seen those same people in conversations, the light come on, the darkness be driven out, and literally it's like light coming out of their head. There is a joy, there's life, there's light in there that was not there before. It's not something, guys, it is a person. And some people get connected to God, but they don't stay connected to God, and they wonder, where did he go? You've got to not just get the light. The Bible talks about walking in the light. I am the light of the world. He who follows me will not walk in darkness, but will have the light of life. You can literally walk in the light. Now, keep going. This is not John. This is 1 John chapter 1. And we're going to start here with verse 5. This is the message which we have heard from him and declare to you, that God is light and in him is no darkness at all. Jesus said, I am the light. God and Jesus are one. God is light. In him is no darkness at all. Now look at verse 6. And guys, this has everything to do with church. If we say that we have fellowship with him, we are in a relationship with him, and we walk in darkness, we lie and do not practice the truth. Now, how many people do you know, and this is one of the main questions, one of the top 10 questions about God in the Bible, why are there so many hypocrites in the world? You ever heard that question? If you're so worried about there being so many hypocrites, then let there be one less you. Don't be pointing your finger out there and talking about all the hypocrites in the world. If you don't like hypocrites, then just don't be one. This is hypocrisy. If we say we have fellowship, how many people do you know that walk around talking about God, claim to be talking with God, claim to know God, know all this stuff about God, but somewhere in the deal, you say you have fellowship with him, but you walk in darkness. Then what does it say about you? We lie and do not practice the truth. They're lying. They claim to know God. It's all this God talk. And every once in a while, guys, I will sit down with somebody and I'll listen for a minute. I'm not being judgmental or critical, but I listen and something inside of me says, you know, this all sounds right, but I don't think this person believes or lives a lick of this thing. Have you ever met somebody like that? Then don't be one of those people. All right. Verse 7. But if we walk in the light as he is in the light, then what happens? Philippians 4:6. Be anxious for nothing, but in everything with prayer and supplication with thanksgiving, let your requests be made unto God. And then in verse 7 it says, and the peace of God that surpasses all understanding will keep your hearts and minds through Christ Jesus. How do you know if you're being anxious or doing it by what the book says? The book says if you are anxious and you know you've given it to God, the way you'll know you're not being anxious anymore is you'll have a peace that passes all understanding. I love it when there's some indicator whether I'm doing it right or not. You either have a peace or you're being anxious. It's pretty clear cut. In this deal, he says, if we walk in the light as he is in the light, there are two things that'll happen. Look at them. We have fellowship with one another, and the blood of Jesus Christ, his son, cleanses us from all sin. Two things. We're going to have fellowship with each other, and you're going to be free from guilt. Now, I'm going to tell you what makes me nuts when I go into churches is when I see us talking about God and claim to walk with God, and we can't stand each other. Now, let me tell you something, guys. It's all over. We'll be another religious institution when we fill a building with people who claim to know God, sing songs to God, pray to God, and can't get along with each other. You say, well, I don't like that person. I didn't say you had to like them, but you better love them. By this will all men know that you are my disciples, my followers, if you have love one for another. Now, you're sitting out there listening to this message going, well, how do I know it's working? If you don't like or love other Christians, you're in trouble. If you don't like spending time with other Christians, you're in trouble. You say, well, they're not my kind of people. If they're Jesus kind of people, they're my kind of people. And if they're in his family, they're in my family, and I don't have to go bowling or skiing with them, but I better be able to sit with them for an hour and a half or have a little Bible study with them and be okay. The world does not believe a word of what we say or even what we walk around doing sometimes because they look at us together and go, you people don't even like each other. You badmouth, you criticize each other, you complain about each other, you devour one another, the Bible says. You backbite, you stab each other. I don't want a God who gets people doing that. When you're walking in the light, we will have fellowship with one another, the first thing. There's going to be a community. There's going to be a family that is safe, that'll take care of each other. Now, there's one way to figure it out. Are you walking in the light? The second thing is, and it's amazing that it's in here, and the blood of Jesus Christ, his son, cleanses us from all sin. My nightmare for 20-something years is that I had fear and guilt about sins I had committed when I was a teenager, when I was in my 20s. I couldn't shake. Stuff I had done, and there was no way to get rid of it. And I'd read the Bible, somebody'd tell me, I'd hear sermons, but you know what? The bottom line was I'd wake up feeling guilty. I'd live my day feeling guilty. I'd go to bed feeling guilty, and I think, I'm going to die and go to heaven. I'll just make the best of it. Maybe that's just the way the Christian life is. Let me tell you something. That is not what Jesus died to get you. And if you live day after day like somebody shoves a fork in your gut and cranks it one more time and one more time, and you have fear and guilt and questions and you never can get clean from past sin, you're not walking in the light. Does that make sense? I am interested in helping people have fellowship with God, with each other, and get free from this guilt. And there is no way to get free from it apart from the blood of Jesus Christ. When Jesus died on the cross and shed his blood, that blood did some amazing things. It solved the problem of sin between us and God. And it's an amazing thing to think about blood washing anything away. It seems like it's stained to make a mess. This kind of blood changes everything. When Jesus died and shed his blood, your sins were paid for once and for all, guys. You say, but you don't understand. I've raped somebody. I've had an abortion. I've killed somebody. See, if I go around the room, some of you got pretty heavy-duty stuff. And God sits on his throne and says, you know what? Jesus died so you could be free, so you could be forgiven. And it's a free gift. I'm offering you forgiveness. You know what? It's not that God's not offering it. It's not that his blood was not shed. It's that we just don't believe it. We won't accept it. We won't receive it. We won't forgive ourselves. We won't accept his forgiveness in our behalf. When you're walking in the light, you're going to have fellowship with other Christians, and you're going to be free from guilt. It's not that you'll never be guilty again, because if you sin, you're going to feel guilty. But the great news is you can go to God and say, you know what? I screwed up again. I need forgiveness. And he says, it's been provided. Take it and let's go. Now, I'm going to tell you how you take the dadgum planet. You take a group of people like this, and you teach them to love one another and live with one another and have fellowship the way God intended and get free from their guilt that is a result of sin, and you will stinking take the planet. Because if you know that and you feel that and you live that, somebody's going to see that. And if they see that, they're going to ask about that. And if they ask about that, you're not going to be able to contain yourself. You're going to tell them about that. And when you tell them about that, they're going to believe what you're saying. It's going to happen to them. And it is like a wildfire that spreads. You know what? Religion doesn't spread that way. It's fear and guilt. Hammer it out. Go to church. Keep the rules. There's no life in that. There's no light in that. It's just a list of stuff you do. I'm talking about what Jesus said, out of your innermost being will flow rivers of living water. It is a good thing to be a Christian. It is a great thing to be free. It is a great thing to love people. I don't care what color you are. I don't care what your background. I don't care how much money you make. In heaven, it won't matter. And this is practice for heaven. And if you can't get along here, you're not going to like heaven. All right, you say, well, how do you do this? 1 John 1 again, verse 7. If we walk in the light as he is in the light, we have fellowship with one another, and the blood of Jesus Christ, his Son, cleanses us from all sin. If we say that we have no sin, we deceive ourselves, and the truth is not in us. Don't say you haven't sinned. If you've sinned, just admit it. You're hiding. The Bible says if you cover your sins, you won't prosper. But if you confess and forsake your sins, you'll prosper. Get it out in the open. You know you've done it. God knows you've done it. Just deal with it God's way, and you may not know how that is. Well, here it is. Verse 9, if we confess our sins, he is faithful and just to forgive us of our sins. And as awesome as that is, guys, it's not enough. To forgive us of our sins, and then it says, and to cleanse us from all unrighteousness. I grew up in Brazil. My dad tells a story about a prostitute he met, and this prostitute said when she became a Christian, she shared with my dad, she said for years, she says, I'd go out, I'd work, and I'd come home, and I'd get in the shower and the bath, and I would scrub myself. I would scrub myself, and I would try to get clean, and I could never get clean. No matter how much I took a bath, I could never, no much soap, I could never get clean. When she accepted Christ, she said, I am finally clean. He'll make you clean. If we confess our sins, God says, I'm faithful, I'll do what I said, and I'm just. See, the fair thing is for us to all get hell. But because of his justice in that Jesus died, was buried, and raised from dead to pay our way, now justice says we can be free because he died. He is faithful and just to forgive us of our sins and to cleanse us of all unrighteousness.
13: 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But first, I want to share some important information about the program. The reason we do this is to share with you the good news. 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And Richard's back now to wrap up today's talk.
12: And guys, if there is anything I would wish for you that I spent 20-something years of my life not knowing and not having, I thought dying and going to heaven was a great thing, and I'm not saying it's not. It's a great thing. But I had days, not that I wanted to die, I just didn't want to live. I didn't love God. I didn't love me. I didn't love anybody else around me. I had fear. I had guilt. I read all this stuff about peace, joy, love, patience, long-suffering, all this. I said, you know, whatever. I don't have it, and I don't even know if I know anybody that has it. I am tired of existing. If heaven is so great, then get me the heck out of here, because I have no real life down here. And somebody came along and helped me understand that all this stuff about peace and about loving God, yourself, and other people and getting your sins forgiven was a real deal. Some of you can't take it much longer. You realize that? You've screwed up pretty bad and you're carrying it around. You're like, I don't want to live this way much longer. I am begging you, in Christ's behalf, go to God and let Him have it. Admit it. Say, God, I confess it. I know Jesus died to forgive me of this, and I don't know why it's taking me so long, but you can have it. I cannot live this. I ask you to make me clean. How do you know if it's working? You're going to find yourself having fellowship, being a part of a community of believers, and the guilt's going to be gone. Now, the good news, guys, is that if you don't think you're walking in this light, not that you don't have light, but you're not walking in it, the good news is that you can have it. The sad thing is that somebody hear a message like this and realize there's a better way to do it, and you hold on to your stuff. You will not repent, the Bible says. To repent simply means to change your mind. You will not change your mind. You say, I have what I have. I'm going to keep what I've got. I don't care what God says. I'm going to do it my way. The Bible says repent. Change your mind and say what God says about it, not what you say. You're screwing your life up. That's all that's at stake here is your life, plus all the people that will be affected by you if you do the right or wrong thing. All this stuff that we offer, Bible studies, discipleship stuff, home groups, business groups, why do we do that? Just to go through some exercise? No, it's to help you discover not just that there is light and you can have light, but that you can walk in that light, that you don't have to get out in the dark on the outside the path and wonder, what the heck am I doing? Where am I going? You can walk with God. You can talk with God. When you screw up, you can get reconnected by simply confessing your sins and knowing He's faithful and just to forgive you and to make you clean.
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15: Shalom, beloved. This is Rabbi Schneider. We need to understand when we're allowing the power of darkness to push us out of our place. 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I mean standing in the peace of Jesus. Yeshua said in John 14:27, "Peace I leave with you, my peace I give to you." 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And unless we stop running from the torment and face him and hunt him down, we'll never be set free.
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22: With SRN News, I'm Keith Peters in Washington. President Trump is responding after Iran's latest provocation. Willie Nelson reports.
23: President Trump is issuing a blunt warning to Iran after the regime hit tankers in the Strait of Hormuz.
24: No, I don't think it's going to start again. I think it's going to go very quickly. They hit a couple of ships, and so we hit them much harder. When they hit, we hit 10 times harder. You know, we hit much harder than they do. We may even, somebody asked before, do you think you'll hit them tonight? I said, we might. Yeah, we might.
23: The comments come after Iran's latest ceasefire violation raised concerns about renewed instability in the region. Willie Nelson, Washington.
22: Within the past hour, a new wave of U.S. attacks on Iran has begun. On Wall Street, the Dow Jones Industrial Average down by 576 points. The NASDAQ rose 51, with the S&P 500 down by 2. Oil around $74 a barrel. This is SRN News.
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26: Feeling aimless in your walk with God, maybe listless? Pastor Greg Laurie points out how God's Spirit empowers us and directs us to live God's way.
25: This isn't about trying harder. This is about realizing that there is power there to help us to live this Christian life.

0: A car can't go anywhere without an engine. A car better not go anywhere without a steering wheel. A car needs propulsion and direction. And you know, so do believers. And today on A New Beginning, Pastor Greg Laurie points out how it's the Spirit of God who provides both. He leads us in the path we should go, and He gives us the spiritual strength to make the journey. You've joined us for an encouraging series today called Refresh, What Every Christian Needs to Know.
1: Heard the story of an old farmer, his wife, and their son who drove into the big city for the first time in their old beat-up pickup truck. So the father and son decided to go into this towering skyscraper and check out the magnificent lobby. The wife stayed in the truck. As the son and the father walk in, they see these massive doors suddenly open up and an elderly woman walks inside, and then the doors shut. A few moments pass, the doors open again, and out comes a beautiful young girl. The old farmer says to his son, "Quick, go get mama." That's an elevator, by the way, in case you missed the joke. But wouldn't it be great if we could just change that quickly? You know, watch one service online and your whole life is changed and the trajectory of your life is changed. Well, that's not going to happen. Listen, when you put your faith in Christ, your eternal destination changes from hell to heaven. Your citizenship is now in heaven. But then becoming more Christ-like, well, that takes a lifetime. But let me say, what better way to live one's life? So I want to talk to you about how you can change and how you can continue to see change in your life as a follower of Jesus in this message, the refreshing power of the Spirit-filled life. Let me start with a question. Are you content with where you're at right now spiritually? Or do you find yourself taking two steps forward and three steps back? You seem like you're growing and then you have a huge setback. Maybe there's a pattern of sin in your life right now that you can't seem to break free from. It's sort of like a Goliath and you don't know how to defeat it. It maybe even causes you to become very depressed. Am I talking to a depressed person right now? A person who's really down right now. In fact, you're so down that you even contemplated taking your own life. May I say to you, don't even consider that. You are loved by God. You are loved by people more than you realize, and you have so much to offer. But yes, we do get depressed, and I think there's one of three reasons we get depressed. We get depressed by something we did in our past, something we did we wish we had not done, something we said we wish we had not said. So you're depressed about your past, and maybe the ramifications of bad decisions continue to affect you this day. Or maybe you're anxious and depressed about your future. You worry about, what if this happens? What if that happens? And it weighs heavily on you. Or maybe you're weighed down by something presently. You're facing a big problem. It may be internal. It may be external. Maybe it's involving work or your family. It might be an illness, a financial crisis, a legal problem. The list goes on. I read a tragic story about a young woman who was a successful dietitian living in New York City. Her Instagram page was filled with happy photos of her dining around the world and visiting exotic locations. She was living the life some people only dream of. But tragically, she took her own life through suicide. In her suicide note to her mother, she wrote these words, quote, "Despite a great life, she was feeling absolutely nothing." She wrote, "I have accepted hope as nothing more than delayed disappointment, and I'm just plain tired of feeling tired," end quote. Am I talking to somebody right now that's just tired of feeling tired? You feel that hope is nothing more than delayed disappointment. By the way, that's not unique to our time. In the oldest book of the Bible, the book of Job, Job writes in Job 8, "The hopes of the godless evaporate. Their confidence hangs by a thread. They're leaning on a spider's web." Have you ever tried to lean on a spider's web? That won't hold you up very well. If you put your hope, if you put your trust in the things this world, this culture offers, you will come up empty. That's what happened to this woman. It's such a sad way it ended for her. But you can put your hope in God, and everything can change for you. Now, our text that we're going to look at together is Romans 8. Romans 8 is the answer to the depression about one's past, present, and future. And there's hope resonating from the verses we'll read in Romans 8. For starters, Romans 8 tells us that there is no condemnation for our past. There is no condemnation for our past because Romans 8:1 says, there is therefore no condemnation to those who are in Christ Jesus. You know, when we sin, and we all do sin, of course, the devil condemns us. And then we join in the condemnation and we condemn ourselves. But yet, what does the Bible say in 1 John 1:9? It says that we will confess our sin. He's faithful and just to forgive us our sin and cleanse us from all unrighteousness. Now, is God telling the truth or not? Well, he's telling the truth. And if he tells us he'll cleanse us from all unrighteousness, I should accept that in my life and believe that God has forgiven me. Listen to this. I should not choose to remember what God has chosen to forget. Number two, Romans 8:38 tells me there is no separation from God's love in the future. Number one, no condemnation from God for my past, no separation from God in my future. Because Romans 8:38 says, Paul speaking, I am convinced that nothing can ever separate us from God's love, neither death nor life, nor angels nor demons, nor our fears for today or our worries about tomorrow, no, not even the powers of hell can separate us from God's love. Isn't that a great promise? No demonic power can separate you from the love of God. No matter what you do, God will never stop loving you. Listen to this. God is not mad at you. God is mad about you. He can't take his eyes off of you. And third and lastly, Romans 8:28 assures me that all things in the present are working together for good. You know this verse probably. Romans 8:28 says, for we know that all things work together for good to those that love God and are called according to his purpose. So no condemnation in the past, no separation in the future, and whatever you're going through, God can ultimately work together for good.
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2: 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Let's continue.
1: Let's read Romans 8, verses 1 to 4. There is therefore now no condemnation to those who are in Christ Jesus, who do not walk according to the flesh, but according to the Spirit. For the law of the Spirit of life in Christ Jesus has made me free from the law of sin and death. For what the law could not do, and that it was weak to the flesh, God did by sending his own Son in the likeness of sinful flesh on account of sin. He condemned sin in the flesh that the righteous requirements of the law might be fulfilled in us who do not walk according to the flesh, but according to the Spirit. So, who is the Holy Spirit? Let me say, first of all, that he has a distinct personality. The Holy Spirit is God. The Holy Spirit is a member of the Trinity. The Holy Spirit has will. The Holy Spirit has purpose, and he has a specific work that he wants to do in your life. Before we're Christians, it's the Holy Spirit that convicts us of our sin. It's the Holy Spirit that draws us to Christ. It's the Holy Spirit that seals us once we have believed in Christ. And then after that, as a believer, it's the Holy Spirit who will lead you, who will empower you, and will fill you each and every day. In fact, over in Ephesians 5, it says, be filled with the Holy Spirit. Speaking to yourself in psalms and hymns and spiritual songs, singing and making melody in your hearts to the Lord. Be filled with the Spirit. And by the way, that has nothing to do with your emotions. Being filled with the Spirit just simply means being controlled by the Spirit. When you ask God to fill you, you're asking him to control your life. In fact, the word that is used there, describing the filling of the Spirit in Ephesians 5, the word filled can be translated to permeate. The Holy Spirit wants to permeate your life. The Holy Spirit wants to be a part of every aspect of your life. The Holy Spirit wants to be a part of your marriage. The Holy Spirit wants to be a part of your singleness. The Holy Spirit wants to permeate your career. He wants to permeate your ministry. He wants to be a part of everything. Let the Holy Spirit permeate your life. And then another way this word is translated is the word that is used to describe wind filling a sail. So have you ever been out on a sailboat and there's no wind and you're just waiting for that gust of wind to carry you along? Let the Holy Spirit fill your sails. Let the Holy Spirit permeate every area of your life. Let the Holy Spirit fill you and control you. This isn't about trying harder. This is about realizing that there is power there to help us to live this Christian life. So when Paul says, be filled with the Spirit, it's also in the original language, a command. So here's what Paul is saying. I command you to go to God and say that I need your Holy Spirit to permeate my life and to fill my sails and to guide me each and every day. So what do we learn here about living the Spirit-filled life? If you're taking notes, here's point number one. A Spirit-led believer lives a condemnation-free life. Romans 8 starts with no condemnation, and it ends with no separation. It does not say there'll be no failures. It does not say there'll be no inconsistencies in our life. What it does say is there's no condemnation, because there's no condemnation to those who are in Christ Jesus. You're a new person. The Bible says, if any man be in Christ, he is an altogether different kind of person. The old things have passed away. Behold, everything becomes fresh and new. See, God sees you for what you will become, not just what you are. You remember that he saw Simon and he gave him a new name, Rock. You are Rock, he said to Simon. Simon the vacillator, Simon the impetuous, Simon the hot-headed one who always spoke his mind. You, Jesus says, are Rock. I think the other disciples might have been in the background snickering a little bit, thinking, does Jesus know who this guy is? Oh, he knew, but he knew that Simon would grow into his name. And God sees what you will become, not just what you are. We see failure, God sees potential. We see the past, God sees the future. We see the end, God sees a new beginning. Point number two, the best way

to do what is right, but I can't. I want to do what is good, but I don't. I don't want to do what is wrong, but I do it anyway. But if I do what I don't want to do, I'm not really the one doing it. It's sin living in me that does it. Hey, does that sound familiar? Do you ever find yourself doing the thing you don't want to do? Thinking the thoughts you don't want to think, and you're thinking, why is this happening? In fact, in Romans chapter 7, Paul uses the word I 30 times, and there's not a single mention of the Holy Spirit. But in contrast, in Romans 8, there are at least 20 references to the Holy Spirit. So the idea is, in Romans 7, he's trying to do it in his own strength. And in Romans 8, he realizes there's help, there's power. There's one here who will enable me to live the life God has called me to live, and it's the Holy Spirit. Again, the best way to not go backwards is to go forward. See, if you are a spiritual person, you will want to do spiritual things. One person gets up in the morning, and the first thing they do is they open up the Bible, and they pray. Then they get in their vehicle, and maybe they're driving to work, and they're listening to a Christian a radio station, worship music, or maybe a podcast of a Bible study, and they're getting stronger spiritually. Well, another person, in contrast, sleeps in, no Bible study, no prayer. They listen to talk radio on the way to work. So one is in church, involved in a small group. The other is not in church, or they're only there occasionally, not involved in a small group. And then we wonder, why is one person doing better than another person? It could be compared to two dogs fighting all the time. I heard the story of a man who had two dogs that were constantly fighting. And someone asked him, how do you determine which dog wins? He said, the one I feed the most. See, you have two natures. You have a new nature given to you when you became a Christian, and you have an old nature, and that's what you always default back to automatically, your sinful inclinations. So if you want to do better spiritually, you have to feed the one dog, if you will, feed the new nature. Listen, I'm not trying to put you under legalism here. That's what we've been freed from. This is not works righteousness. This is, in fact, a working righteousness. And the way to do it is with the help of the Holy Spirit.

0: Good practical insight from Pastor Greg Laurie. On today's edition of A New Beginning, he's bringing us a message called The Refreshing Power of the Spirit-Filled Life, part of his new series titled Refresh. Now, we want to pause for just a moment and mention that this power from the Holy Spirit is available to believers. It's available to those who've entered into a relationship with the Lord. Pastor Greg has a further word to share about that.
1: So as you've been listening today, maybe you've thought to yourself, man, I wish I had this relationship with God that is being talked about. Well, you can. He's only a prayer away. You see, becoming a Christian, it doesn't take years. It doesn't take months. It doesn't take weeks. It doesn't even take hours. It can happen in a moment. That's how it happened for me. I just heard the gospel, and all of a sudden I realized this is all true. And maybe you've realized that as well. Let me ask you, would you like Jesus Christ to come into your life? Would you like him to forgive you of your sin? Would you like this relationship with God we've been talking about today? If so, why don't you just pray a simple prayer with me? Say this to God, Lord Jesus, I know that I'm a sinner, but I know that you're the Savior who died on the cross for my sin and rose again from the dead. Jesus, I turn from my sin, and I choose to follow you from this moment forward as my Savior and Lord, as my God and friend. Thank you for hearing this prayer. And I ask this in Jesus' name. Amen. Hey, did you just pray that prayer? If so, I want to send you at no charge what we call a New Believer's Bible. Here's Dave to tell you more. And let me just say, congratulations. You've made the right decision.
0: Yeah, that's right. 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It's the perfect resource.

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4: Have you ever heard a voice like that? A blast from heaven.
0: George Whitefield played such an important part of the Great Awakening, the Great Awakening in the 18th century, as did the Wesley brothers and Jonathan Edwards. Mm-hmm. Pastor Greg, if the four of those men hadn't spread the gospel as they did, how would that have affected the birth of our country?
5: Mm. Yeah, well, it was all part of God's plan to bring these men to our shores to proclaim the gospel. They founded great universities that still exist today, sadly, that have strayed quite far from their spiritual roots, but they impacted the people of the colonies of what would eventually become the United States of America in a profound way. These people came to put their faith in Jesus Christ, and as a result, there was a morality. The morality came as a result of the spirituality, and specifically as a result of their conversion. And that became the soil that the seeds of liberty were planted in, which ultimately bloomed into what we call the United States of America. There's never been anything like this. No country has ever been formed the way the United States has been formed. And think of all the good America has been able to do around the world. So come discover the spiritual origin story, if you will, of the United States of America in a new film that has just come out called A Great Awakening. It tells the story of George Whitefield, the Wesley brothers, Jonathan Edwards. It tells the story of the unique and amazing friendship between Whitefield and someone you may have heard of named Benjamin Franklin. And Franklin published the sermons of Whitefield, and he helped to spread the gospel in his own way. And this is a story you're going to love, and you're going to watch this movie over and over again. So let us send you a DVD of A Great Awakening, and we'll send it to you for your gift of any size. Dave, tell them what that means.
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6: 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By tracing Israel's history from Joseph to Moses, Stephen revealed a pattern of resisting God's messengers. 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
7: This is Seth Leibson for townhall.com. A specter is taking over the Democratic Party and haunting America. Marxist and Islamist socialism. A new crop of Democratic Party candidates truly stand for and believe in the worst and most dangerous ideologies of the past. These candidates are winning and likely winning races for mayor, for Congress, and for Senate. From Los Angeles to Washington, D.C., from Colorado to Michigan. Even a cursory look at their platforms and speeches reveals admissions of support for Marx and Mao and Stalin, and Islamist organizations from Hamas to Hezbollah. This juggernaut of alien and anti-American ideology has a motor, and it has momentum. Even the Democratic frontrunner for president and the Democrats' former nominee, Kamala Harris, is in regular consultation with one of its leaders, seeking favor and advice from Zoran Mamdani. The toxic ideology from which millions died and fled from in Europe, Asia, Lebanon, and Iran cannot be replanted here. But just now, due to enfeeblement or sympathy, no force within the Democratic Party can stop it. The job must be left to us.
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16: We can think we're right, but we're just so wrong. We see that here where these Jews, they were convinced that they were right, but Stephen's going to point out how horribly wrong they really are.
17: Pastor Brett Metter and the consequences of God's truth rejected.
16: So God turned and gave them up. Does that language ring a bell? God gave them up, where God will give people up to their own sinful desires. Stephen is sort of jumping on that by telling them the narrative of the Old Testament of them rejecting the law and the prophets.

0: By tracing Israel's history from Joseph to Moses, Stephen revealed a pattern of resisting God's messengers. Yet in light of God's continued grace, Pastor Brett Metter discovers how Stephen's powerful sermon of Acts 7 exposes the danger of hardened hearts, ultimately rejecting Jesus as Lord. From today's word, a call to humbly receive and faithfully follow God's truth.
1: Well, Stephen's sermon. We pick it up in verse 9. Now again, technically, Stephen's making a defense, not a defense as much as a case against these religious guys. And now Stephen's going to turn up the heat by mentioning Joseph. This is something that you and I as Gentile people, and we might miss this if we're not careful, but Joseph is one of the most incredible pictures or types of Jesus in the Old Testament. There's a lot of those, but Joseph just might be one of the most amazing, if you ask me. If you read the whole story of Joseph, which we don't have time to do, but I'm hoping that some of you at least know the story to a degree. What did God the Father do when he sent his son? He sent his son, Jesus said, I've come to seek and save the lost. Just like Joseph started out, sent by the Father, favored of the Father. Joseph was Jacob's favorite. When Jesus came, how many times did God say, this is my beloved son in whom I'm well pleased? Jesus was highly favored, just like Joseph. His brothers despised him and rejected him. I'm using that language on purpose. Just like Jesus' brothers, the Jews, despised him and rejected him. The Jews in the story of Joseph was thrown into a pit. Jesus was thrown into a grave, a tomb. But Joseph emerged out of the tomb and went to prison, just like Jesus came out of the grave and went to the prison of the earth, if you would, and preached to the demons. If you remember, you know, Ephesians 4 and that whole story, 4:9. And then Jesus emerged from the prison, just like Joseph emerged. And guess what? Joseph was the second most powerful guy in the world. And because of his power, he was able to save his brothers. So the Jews put Jesus in the tomb. He came out. And his power was that which would save the very same Jews that would crucify him. Now it's possible for them to be saved because Jesus died on the cross for their sins. Like there are hundreds of things about Joseph and Jesus that are an amazing picture. So all that to say, you got this amazing thing here that Stephen brings up in Acts chapter 7, verse 10, that he had delivered him out of all their afflictions, gave him favor with Pharaoh. Then verse 11, now there came a dearth over all the land of Egypt and Canaan and great affliction, and our fathers found no sustenance. But when Jacob heard that there was corn in Egypt, he sent out our fathers first. At the second time, Joseph was made known to his brethren and Joseph's kindred and was made known to Pharaoh. This is another example. When will the Jews understand that Jesus really is the Messiah? His second coming. Kind of interesting. The first time, what did the Jews think of Jesus when he came? They thought he was like a bad acting Jew, or they even called him like a Gentile because he would break their dumb traditions. Remember, he'd pick corn on the Sabbath. And to those religious guys, Jesus sort of looked like a Gentile to them. He was not doing all their Jewish things that they wanted him to do. Just like when the first time Joseph's brother saw Joseph, he shaved his head, the Bible said. He was bald. He spoke the Egyptian language, and he stood before his brothers, and his brothers didn't recognize him. That's what happened to the Jews. They say, this guy's like a Gentile, and they rejected Jesus because of it. But it'll be in the second coming when Jesus will be revealed. That's what we're seeing here. Now you say, bro, why are you going into all this? I think this is all part of Stephen's indictment against these guys. All of this, if you think about how this story shakes out, all of this is marks against these guys that are speaking against Stephen. So Joseph was made known to his brothers, verse 14, then sent Joseph and called his father Jacob to him and all his kindred, 75 souls. So that 75 is the King James way of saying 75. Well, verse 15, so Jacob went down to Egypt and died, and he and our fathers, and were carried over into Sychem, another name, that's the Greek word for the word Shechem, if you're familiar with the Old Testament, and laid in the sepulcher that Abraham bought for a sum of money of the sons of Hamor, the father of Sychem. So Abraham purchased land while in Sychem, possibly where the 12 brothers are buried, by the way. You might say, Brett, what about the cave Machpelah? I've been to these places. I've been to the place where they believe Isaac and Rachel were buried in those places. And they're in the West Bank, so you need an armored vehicle if you go to these places today. But some scholars believe there's actually two places where Abraham bought property, and they think that this idea of Shechem is one and Machpelah is another. Others say it's the same place. You can do your own homework on that. But Abraham never really possessed all the land of promise. He only bought maximum two properties, and it would be for his seed that would actually inherit, you know, that land of promise. Well, verse 17, it says, but when the time of the promise drew nigh, which God had sworn to Abraham, that's the Abrahamic covenant, the people grew and multiplied in Egypt till another king arose, which knew not Joseph. It's an interesting word Stephen uses in verse 18 when he says, till another king arose, which knew not Joseph. There's something we miss with this English word, another king. The Greek word you'll recognize, heteros, which means different, but not just a new person or a different person, but one of not the same nature as the previous ones is the idea there. Heteros, one of not the same nature, form, class, or kind. So this Pharaoh was a different kind of person than the other pharaohs. It's not that he just didn't know Joseph. Oh, who's this guy? He's just a different dude who has a different worldview, is the idea. And I believe it's possible that this newest pharaoh, and this is true of some of the pharaohs, they were not all Egyptian. Some people came down and they were pharaohs for the Egyptians, but they weren't Egyptians themselves. One such case is the one that probably turned on Moses and the Jews. Who was that? Well, it's Isaiah chapter 52, verse 4. It says, for thus saith the Lord God, my people went down aforetime into Egypt to sojourn there, and the Assyrian oppressed them without a cause. Some argue because of this, that this was one of the pharaohs that came from Assyria, took over that region. If you remember the Ptolemies and the Seleucid Wars and stuff like that, there's people up from the Assyrian and down in the Ptolemies, the Egyptians, for centuries, even before Antiochus in like 170 BC, there were groups going down for thousands of years in that part of the world. Mesopotamian kings fighting Egyptian kings and what have you. That happened for a long time. So it's possible an Assyrian guy, he's called the Assyrian. And by the way, this is just for you end times Bible prophecy buffs. The Assyrian happens to be one of the names that the Antichrist is given. One of the many names in prophetic things about the Antichrist. He's called, you know, the Assyrian. But I'm getting off course there. So this is kind of an interesting freebie for us. Stephen's given you something we don't really know from the Old Testament account. And that is, there was a new kind of Pharaoh that came in at that time, and he was called the Assyrian. And he turns on the Jews. And what happens? Well, it goes on, verse 19, it says, and the same dealt subtly with our kindred, and evil entreated our fathers, so that they cast out their young children to the end that they might not live. Remember the demand to kill all the babies in Egypt of the Jews? Verse 20, in which time Moses was born and was exceeding fair and nourished up in his father's house 3 months. And when he was cast out, Pharaoh's daughter took him up and nourished him for her own son. And Moses was learned in all the wisdom of the Egyptians and was mighty in words and in deeds. And when he was full 40 years old, it came into his heart to visit his brethren, the children of Israel. And seeing one of them suffer wrong, he defended him and avenged him that was oppressed and smote the Egyptian. For he supposed his brethren would have understood how that God by his hand would deliver them, but they understood not. And the next day he showed himself unto them as they strove and would have set them at one again, saying, sirs, you are brethren. Why do you wrong one another? But he that did his neighbor wrong thrust him away, saying, who made thee a ruler and a judge over us? Wilt thou kill me as thou didst the Egyptian yesterday? Then fled Moses at this saying and was a stranger in the land of Midian, where he begat two sons. Okay, so this is, you know, Stephen giving the account of the story. Moses thought he was ready to lead when he was 40, but the Lord has got another plan for him. So he sees an Egyptian beating a Hebrew and kills him. The Bible says he looks this way and he looked that way. If you're doing that, you should probably not do what you're about to do. Moses is like, well, you're looking this way, look that way, and he buries the Egyptian. But you know, the sand, that's a problem in Egypt. Burying someone in the sand, You know, a little hand pops up and then you're in trouble. Everybody knows. Hard to be sure of this, your sins will find you out. Moses wrote that actually. But what did the Jewish people, the Hebrews, say? Verse 27, who made you a ruler and a judge over us? By the way, I think this is where Stephen's going with all this. Remember, we're talking about why is Stephen saying all this? This is the same thing that they would say to Jesus. In the parable of the pounds in Luke 19:14, you can jot that down in your notes, that says, but his citizens hated him and sent a message after him saying, we will not have this man to reign over us. Does that ring a bell? The same thing they said to Moses is the same thing that they would say to Jesus. Now, this is one of Stephen's things. He's going to point out, you guys rejected the prophets, including your man Moses. Now, remember, they were saying, Stephen's speaking against Moses. But Stephen's saying, no, you guys reject Moses. You guys are the ones rejecting Moses. And Stephen's painting a picture for the Jews here that are listening. When God set up someone to lead, Israel would rebel against them. Whether you're talking about Joseph and his brothers despising and rejecting him, or Moses, who was ready to lead, and the children of Israel said, we will not have this man rule over us. This is the indictment that Stephen's starting to sharpen as he's talking to these guys. So they'd be 40 more years in bondage while Moses was on the backside of the desert in Midian. That's what we're reading here. Well, verse 30, it says, and when 40 years were expired, there appeared to him in the wilderness of Mount Sinai, an angel of the Lord in a flame of fire in a bush. And it says, when Moses saw it, he wondered at the sight. And as he drew near to behold it, the voice of the Lord came unto him, saying, I am the God of thy fathers, the God of Abraham, the God of Isaac, and the God of Jacob. Then Moses trembled and durst not behold. And then said the Lord unto him, put off thy shoes from thy feet, for the place where thou standest is holy ground. I have seen the affliction of my people, which is in Egypt. I have heard their groaning, and am come down to deliver them. And now I will send thee to Egypt. Man, this is a powerful sort of sermon you can make out of this. The I haves that the Lord says, I have seen your trouble. I have heard your problems. I will come and deliver you. And I will send my servant Moses to deliver you. Like, this is all the Lord. It's right there. I love this way Stephen puts this. Well, verse 35, this Moses whom they refused, saying, who made thee a ruler and a judge? The same did God send to be a ruler and a deliverer by the hand of the angel which appeared to him in the bush. Again, Stephen's sharpening up his indictment against these guys. They rejected Moses as their leader. Now, question, do you think these guys knew the story of Moses? Like, I wonder if they're like, not the story of Moses. We're Sanhedrin. We're accusing you of speaking against Moses. We know Moses better than you do, they might have thought. But Stephen's pointing out things that they maybe never thought about, because they weren't talking about how Israel refused Moses as their leader. Have you ever noticed how we like to conveniently forget things in our history that weren't really good for us? Like, now, I think we've gone the other way and we're canceling people from history because they did bad things. I don't think we should do that either, you know, erasing them from history. But I think we can be honest that there's some good and there's some bad and there's some ugly in our history. And that's what Stephen's doing. He's probably bringing up stuff that these guys had never thought about. Oh yeah, we did kind of reject Moses, our main man. And we did, as the patriarchs, reject Joseph, the faithful son of the father. It says there in verse 35, Moses, whom they refused, saying, who made thee ruler and judge over us? Yeah, verse 36, he brought them out after that he had showed wonders and signs in the land of Egypt and in the Red Sea and in the wilderness 40 years. This is that Moses which said to the children of Israel, a prophet shall the Lord your God raise up unto you of your brethren, like unto me, him shall you hear. Now, this is where Stephen's like way past these guys. Like, you know, Moses did talk about a prophet who would come. Moses makes a prophetic statement. A prophet shall the Lord your God raise up of you brethren, like unto me. How is Jesus like unto Moses? Moses was ready to lead, but the people wouldn't have it. That's the same thing. The Jews are still in that season of oppression and rejecting Jesus. Even to this day, they're still in that place. If you go to Israel, they don't want to talk about Jesus right now because they reject Jesus. When will the Jews finally see Jesus as the Messiah? When the fullness of the Gentiles come in, Romans 11:25 and 26. Well, verse 38, This is he that was in the church. Don't be stumbled by that word church, because we're telling an Old Testament story. The word there is ecclesia, but it can just mean an assembly of people. That's the idea here in this context. Not the church, capital C, but assembly of people. This is he that was in the church in the wilderness with the angel which spake to him in the Mount Sinai, and with our fathers who received the lively oracles to give us. The living law is what he's saying there. To whom our fathers would not obey, but thrust him from them, and in their hearts turned back again to Egypt, saying unto Aaron, make us gods to go before us, for as this Moses, which brought us up out of the land of Egypt, we wot not what is become of him. So they made a calf in those days and offered sacrifice unto the idols and rejoiced in the works of their own hands. Now, remember when Moses goes up on the Mount Sinai, he's there for 40 days, and the Jews are like, we think he's dead. So they get, you know, the second in command, got Aaron, who is Moses' older brother. And said, Aaron, Moses is dead. You lead us and make for us the gods that brought us up out of the land of Egypt. And they were borrowing ideas from Egypt, you know, the golden calf idea. And they sort of make Aaron do this. And Aaron reluctantly seems, if you read the Old Testament narrative, he collects all the gold from the people of Israel and he forms it, the gold from fire, melts down the gold and shapes it into this golden calf. It's kind of funny if you read the account, Moses comes down and he sees, you know, the Lord first tells Moses on the mountain, like the people are partying down, they're worshiping other gods, you got to get off the mountain. So Moses comes down with his Ten Commandments, you know, and there they are. They're all dancing nakedly around the golden calf. And Moses is like, where'd this calf come from, Aaron? And you remember Aaron's reply? It's like very sheepish. He says, well, the people made me do it, and I threw the gold in the fire, and like, poof, out came this calf. Like, that's, I added the word poof. But it's like, I threw the gold in the fire, and out came this calf. Like, that's what he said. And that's where the, you know, term, don't have a cow. But no, I'm just kidding. Sorry. But no, it's like Aaron was making excuses, but what a horrifying sin of the people. God delivered them from Egypt, but they rejected God there of Mount Sinai, and they rejected his law. You know, it's like this is part of Stephen's building the case. And he's basically saying because of their idol worship and their rebellion. What happened? Well, check it out. Verse 42, then God turned and gave them up to worship the host of heaven. That's astrology. As it is written in the book of the prophets, ye house of Israel, you have offered to me slain beasts and sacrifices by the space of 40 years in the wilderness. Yea, he took up the tabernacle of Moloch and the star of your god Remphan, figures which you made to worship them. I will carry you away beyond Babylon. Okay, the Babylon there is interesting because Stephen sort of changes a few things in this. One of the things he uses, the Hebrew word Quinn is from Amos, the prophet Amos. He's actually quoting from Amos 7:43, but he's basically saying, the Jews, you were given the law. Moses, you know, gave you what you needed, but you ended up worshiping Moloch and even this god Quinn, which we don't know much about, but it's the same word as Remphan, figures which you made to worship them, idols. And because of that, I will carry you away beyond Babylon. So what's going on here? Because of their idol worship, they got carried away. Remember the diaspora that I talked about from the Babylonian version? Stephen is saying this passage from Amos, and now he's kind of putting it on them. And remember, the Jews that are Stephen's talking to right now, they're about to be diasporaed again, just like the ones back in those days, because AD 70, where the Jews will be scattered all over the world. Stephen's sort of like bringing this to their attention. Amos 5:27 says beyond Damascus, but Stephen changes it beyond Babylon. Boyce, his commentary explains, Stephen, who quotes the text, alters it because he's not talking to the people of the northern kingdom, but to the leaders of Israel in the south. It is their history that he has in mind. He's talking to them because they're the ones who had taken to Babylon, which is kind of interesting. So God turned and gave them up. Does that language ring a bell? God gave them up. Romans chapter 1, verses 24 through 32, where God will give people up to their own sinful desires. And that's what he did with the Jews. He gave them over. Paul would build on that thought that Stephen's talking about. So, by the way, if you reject Jesus, Stephen makes you kind of think, well, what will God give you up over to? If you reject Christ as your Savior, as these guys did, Stephen's going to make the case, you guys are just like your fathers who rejected Moses, you rejected Joseph, and you rejected all the prophets, and you rejected Jesus. Jesus would make that point. Remember his parables that Jesus would tell about? He'd say, you know, a landowner went and far distance and gave the people a chance to tend the farm, and they'd be paid for it. But then he sent his messengers, and the messengers came and said, you know, the owners are coming, and they killed the messengers. Remember these kind of parables? Jesus sent several of these. And then he sent his son, Jesus said, the owner's son, and they despised him and rejected him and killed him too. Jesus was the one who first brought this up. Stephen is sort of jumping on that by telling them the narrative of the Old Testament of them rejecting the law and the prophets. So we're kind of leaving hanging right here because Stephen's perfectly set it up. He said, okay, you say I'm breaking the law and dissing Moses and speaking against Moses. You're the ones who have despised his law. You're the ones who have rejected the prophets, just like Jesus taught. And then he's going to bring it home, and I'll leave it right there. He's going to bring it home when we get to that.
0: 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And you're listening to Today's Word. Before we go, Pastor Brett will be back to lead us in a closing prayer, so I hope you'll stick around for that. But first, let me tell you a little bit more about Brett Metter. He's the senior pastor of Athey Creek Church just outside of Portland, Oregon. 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Well, now Pastor Brett Metter is back to conclude our time together with a word of prayer.
1: Lord, we pray that you'd help us to just take in these words. We think of the stubbornness of human nature and how Stephen is right here before these hardened, stiff-necked people. And Lord, how you predicted this would happen. I pray that you'd keep us from that behavior where we go against your word and against your ways and push our own agenda. And we can think we're right, but we're just so wrong. We see that, Lord, here where these Jews, they were convinced that they were right, but Stephen's going to point out how horribly wrong they really are. But it's amazing, Lord, you still have a plan and a purpose, and one day you'll open the eyes of Jews who will see that Jesus really was the Messiah. Your long-suffering, Lord, is amazing. Your patience with humanity is incredible, and how thankful we are that your mercies endure forever. But Lord, I pray that we wouldn't harden our hearts. I pray that we wouldn't be stubborn, even as Abraham was stubborn and stayed near the land and didn't leave his kindred and family. And it just set him back 25 years. I pray that we wouldn't do that. Help us to be faithful, to do what your word tells us to do, to be faithful in sharing the good news and the gospel. I pray that we'd be able to let our lights so shine before all men. Help us to glow, Lord, like Stephen shined in this story. I thank you for this chance to get into your words. May it bring forth good fruit in our lives, we pray. In Jesus' name, amen.
0: Amen. Pastor Brett Metter closing our time here on Today's Word. And that's all the time we have. Next time, Pastor Brett will share the truly remarkable last words of the disciple Stephen. Today's Word with Pastor Brett Metter is an outreach of Athey Creek Church in West Lynn, Oregon.
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6: With SRN News, I'm Keith Peters in Washington. Folks in Kentucky and across the country are waiting for word on why Republican Senator Mitch McConnell has been in the hospital for almost a month.
7: Senator McConnell has been in the hospital now for more than 3 weeks since June 14th. The exact reason not disclosed by his office. However, McConnell's staff has said he continues to improve. McConnell has also spoken by phone with other senators, including Majority Leader John Thune and Senator John Barrasso. McConnell, who is 84, has had a history of health issues, including triple bypass surgery back in 2003.
6: That's correspondent Laura Winters reporting. On Wall Street, the Dow down by 576 points. The Nasdaq, however, rose 51. The S&P 500 declined 21. This is SRN News.
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9: Well, God isn't through with his vineyard, if you will. God isn't through with his olive grove. God is not through with Israel. God is a God of forgiveness, and that's what I want you to get. God is going to forgive Israel, and God is going to cleanse Israel, and God is going to restore Israel to the place of blessing.
10: 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A great preacher once said, "There is as much joy in the heart of God when he forgives as there is in the heart of the sinner when he is forgiven." Now, is that how you see God? Do you see God as a father who is willing, even eager, to forgive his children? Or do you assume God is a stern judge who might forgive, but only reluctantly? Consider that today as John MacArthur shows you a picture of God's character from an Old Testament prophecy about the future of Israel. Today's lesson is part of John's current study titled The Return and Reign of Jesus Christ. But before the lesson, I have a letter here from a listener who wanted to let us know how God is using Grace to You in her life. Here's what Wendy told us. She writes, "I grew up in a Christian family, and I always thought I was a Christian, but I didn't understand the Bible, and I created my own version of God that I felt comfortable with. At the age of 21, I read a book that convinced me that the Bible is actually God's Word and not influenced by men. For the first time, I realized I had it all wrong, and I started to read the Bible. But who could help me understand what I was reading? About a year later, I stumbled upon John MacArthur's sermons on YouTube, and I was hooked. John taught me how to study the Bible and how to apply it to my daily life. I still read my MacArthur Study Bible daily. Little did I know that God was preparing me for a much more difficult time in my life. Due to several chronic illnesses, I currently live in pain every day, and I'm almost homebound at the age of 26. But I'm also really thankful that I have faith that gives me hope no matter my circumstances. And my faith is based on unshakable truth. Thanks to John MacArthur's teachings."
11: She signs it Wendy. Well, Wendy, we're grateful for how God has worked through Grace to You to strengthen you in these very difficult circumstances. Thank you for sharing your story. And friend, this kind of life-transforming ministry is made possible because of the support of listeners like you. To help put sound biblical teaching in the hands of people like Wendy around the world, consider partnering with us. I'll give you more details on how to do that before we end today. But right now, let's get to the lesson. To continue his study called The Return and Reign of Jesus Christ, here is John MacArthur.
9: God has in mind a wonderful day coming for Israel. Zechariah calls it the cleansing of Israel. In chapter 13 and verse 1, he says, "In that day there shall be a fountain opened to the house of David and to the inhabitants of Jerusalem for sin and for uncleanness." Zechariah predicts a day when Israel is going to be cleansed of sin and uncleanness. This is God's plan for His people Israel. Now I want to back up from that future day to the past a little bit, and I'd like to have you look with me to the fifth chapter of Isaiah. Isaiah chapter 5, the great prophecy of the man of God, Isaiah. Now here, the Lord is referring to the people Israel under the terminology of a vineyard. Verse 1, "Now will I sing to my well-beloved a song of my beloved touching his vineyard. My well-beloved, who is God, has a vineyard, who is Israel, in a very fertile hill," which obviously, or fruitful hill, which obviously would have reference to Canaan. God is the well-beloved who has a vineyard in a very fruitful hill. And he dug it, and he gathered out the stones, and he planted it with the choicest vine, and he built a tower in the midst of it, and also made a wine press in it, and he looked for it to bring forth grapes, and it brought forth wild grapes. God had a design for his people. He made the place for them. He cleaned it out. He prepared it. He planted them, the object of his love, and he waited for them to produce the grapes that he desired, and instead they were wild grapes, foreign to his plan, foreign, as it were, to the seeds he planted. Verse 3 says, "And now, O inhabitants of Jerusalem and men of Judah, judge, I pray you, between me and my vineyard." When the vineyard brought forth wild grapes, the vineyard became the object of judgment, and God is about to move on his own vineyard. "What could have been done more to my vineyard that I have not done in it? Why, when I looked for it to bring forth grapes, brought it forth wild grapes. And now I will tell you what I will do to my vineyard. I will take away its hedge," that is, its protection. "It shall be eaten up. I'll break down its wall, and it shall be trampled down. And I will lay it waste. It shall not be pruned nor digged, but there shall come up briars and thorns. I will also command the clouds that they rain no rain upon it. For the vineyard of the Lord of hosts is the house of Israel, and the men of Judah his pleasant plant. And he looked for justice, but behold, oppression. He looked for righteousness, but behold, a cry." Now God says, "I made a vineyard, and I planted it, and I expected it to respond to that in a way that it was reasonable to respond, and instead it rebelled, and it brought forth wild grapes, and thus I will judge it. I will tear down its hedge and its wall, and its protection is gone. I will lay it waste. It will neither be pruned nor digged. It won't be cared for. Briars and thorns will come up. The clouds will no longer rain upon it." God is here speaking of judgment upon Israel. And the reason God is judging Israel is because of Israel's unbelief and Israel's rebellion. You say, well, in Isaiah chapter 5, God really was upset with his vineyard, and he just said, that's it. And he laid it waste. That's right. Doesn't this indicate to us that God is really finished? That God, as far as Israel is concerned, as a vineyard, is done with them? Look at Romans chapter 11. In Romans chapter 11, he is saying the church is like a grafted-in branch in a wild olive tree, from a wild olive tree. But in verse 24, he says to the Gentile church, "For if thou wert cut out of the olive tree which is wild by nature and grafted contrary to nature into a good olive tree," in other words, the church was literally grafted in to the place of blessing, the covenant place, place of salvation, "how much more shall these who are the natural branches," and who would that be? Israel, "be grafted into their own olive tree." The time is coming when God's going to put that natural branch right back in. God's going to replant that vineyard. God's going to restore that vineyard. And verse 26 says, "So all Israel shall be saved." Well, God isn't through with his vineyard, if you will. God isn't through with his olive grove. God is not through with Israel. God is a God of forgiveness, and that's what I want you to get. Even though Isaiah was so firm about God's attitude, and even though Jesus was so firm about it, God is a God of forgiveness, and God is going to forgive Israel, and God is going to cleanse Israel, and God is going to restore Israel to the place of blessing. One of the great preachers in American history was a man by the name of Henry Ward Beecher. Henry Ward Beecher characterized God's forgiveness with these words. Let me read them to you. "Let me go and saw off a branch from one of the trees that is now budding in my garden, and all summer long there will be an ugly scar where the gash has been made. But by next autumn it will be perfectly covered over by the growth. And by the following autumn it will be hidden out of sight. And in 4 or 5 years there will be but a slight scar to show where it has been. And in 10 or 20 years you would never suspect that there had been an amputation at all. Now, trees know how to overgrow their injuries and hide them, and love does not wait so long as trees do. It knows how to throw out all divine and beneficent juices, as it were, and hide from sight the wrongs done. And God says he forgives in the same way. He will never again make mention, as he declares in Ezekiel, to his people of their sins. He will never taunt them with them." End quote. God, in the wonderful love and grace that he sheds on Israel, will overgrow the scars. And when God restores Israel, it will be as if God never, ever broke the branch off, as if God never laid waste to the vineyard. No wonder the prophet Micah, in the 7th chapter in the 18th verse, said this, "Who is a God like unto thee, who pardoneth iniquity and passeth by the transgression of the remnant of his heritage? He retaineth not his anger forever, because he delighteth in mercy. He will turn again. He will have compassion on us. He will subdue our iniquities, and thou wilt cast all their sins into the depths of the sea." No wonder Micah said, "Who is a pardoning God like unto thee?" All that Israel did in the past to the prophets, as Isaiah stated it, all that they did to God's laws and commandments, all that they did in the life of Jesus Christ to the very Son, is going to be forgiven, because God is a God of forgiveness, a God who wipes out scars. That's the nature of God's grace. You know, the whole Old Testament talks about God's forgiveness again and again. The whole sacrificial system is predicated on a forgiving God. In Psalm, I think it's 103:12. I could be wrong. Let me see. Yes, "As far as the east is from the west, so far has he removed our transgressions from us." I love this. "As a father pitieth his children, so the Lord pitieth them that fear him, for he knows our frame. He remembers that we are dust." And you can't expect a whole lot out of dust. You got to give a little. So God is a God of forgiveness. In Jeremiah, the wonderful chapter of the new covenant is 31. And in Jeremiah 31:34, it says, "And know the Lord, for they shall all know me, from the least of them to the greatest, saith the Lord, for I will forgive their iniquity," then this great statement, "and I will remember their sin no more." God forgets. He removes it as far as the east is from the west. In Acts chapter 3, verse 19, Peter says, "Repent therefore," and I love this, "and be converted, that your sins may be," what? "Blotted out." Blotted out. Totally removed. So God is a God of forgiveness. God forgets. He blots out. He throws in the depth of the sea. He removes as far as the east is from the west. And it doesn't really matter what Israel has done in the past. It doesn't really matter even what they did in the time of Jesus Christ. Ultimately, I say it doesn't matter. I don't mean that in a total sense. I mean it doesn't affect his nature. It lays nothing to bear on his nature that would change him. And no matter what they have done, he is still a God of forgiveness. And he will come to them in forgiveness. And that is the message of Zechariah chapter 13. God is a God of forgiveness. And that forgiveness is promised in the 13th chapter. That cleansing is promised to Israel. Now, as we come to the 13th chapter, Zechariah, by the inspiration of the Holy Spirit, outlines for us the elements of this cleansing. There are six. But Israel is going to be cleansed, and there are six elements to this cleansing. There are six elements, and we'll see them as we go. Let's just begin with the first one. First of all, Israel will be cleansed from the defilement of sin. From the defilement of sin. Verse 1. In that day means the day of the Lord, and it also means the day when Israel repents. There will be a fountain opened to the house of David and the inhabitants of Jerusalem. Now, those two terms are used to show the totality of this cleansing. The house of David speaks of the royalty, and the inhabitants of Jerusalem speak of the laity, as it were. So common person and royal person alike will enter into this cleansing. And this fountain will be open to them for sin and for uncleanness. In other words, this cleansing will be a cleansing from the defilement of sin. Frankly, this is the supreme need of the Jew, and I would add it is the supreme need of the Gentile, to be cleansed from defilement. The Bible says that every man is a sinner, that all have sinned and fallen short of the glory of God, that no one escapes. There is none righteous, no, not one, said the Apostle Paul. We are sinners, and cleansing and regeneration is needed. Particularly in relation to Israel, Zechariah is speaking here. Israel has been defiled for many reasons. Number one, because of historic disobedience to the law of God. Number two, because of an outright wholesale rejection of Jesus Christ as the Messiah. These things have brought about the defilement of the people of Israel. And they are guilty, and they are kept from salvation by these rejections and by continual hardness of heart and continual unbelief. In Romans 10:3, the Apostle Paul says, "For they, being ignorant of the righteousness of God, go about to establish their own righteousness." They are self-righteous. They are trying to establish their own righteousness, Paul says, and have not submitted to the righteousness of God. They have authored a system of works rather than the system of faith and grace that God authored. And in this state of rejection, unbelief, hardness of heart, Israel is guilty before God of sin. And of course, the greatest sin of all is to reject Christ, and they have done that. And now today you see the nation of Israel, the religious Jew, if you will, divided into three categories. You have the Orthodox, who are very few in number, very few, who still adhere in any sense to the Old Testament text, but violently are opposed to Jesus Christ. They stand in a place of unbelief and sin. Then you have the next group, which are known as conservative, and they are the moderately liberal Jews who don't accept the literalness of the Old Testament but believe it has some spiritualized significance. They too reject Jesus Christ, and in fact they reject the commands of God, spiritualizing them away. And then you have the most liberal of all, called the Reformed, who don't really believe that the Bible is anything more than sort of a human document in any sense. And they are basically a social club. And all these categories of Israelites stand in the place

Hebrew word, and they talk about the fountain of living waters, gushing out. That's the idea. Psalm 36:9 uses it and says, "For with thee is the fountain of life." It speaks of something just gushing out of a source. Now here it is not used as the source of life or the source of refreshment as in those other texts, but as a means of cleansing and purification. Now notice the word opened there. The word opened in the Hebrew has with it the idea of continuance, continuous, permanent opening. This thing, once it's opened, will be perennial. And it will be available as a source of perennial purification. Beloved, whenever God opens the fountain of cleansing, it's perennial. Now, frankly, the fountain of cleansing was opened at Calvary. Is that right? On the cross of Calvary, the fountain was opened. And it's been purifying souls ever since. And yet Israel has never been able to enter the purification because of their unbelief and hardness of heart. But the fountain has been opened for a long time to the whole world. But it won't be opened, as he says here, to Israel with a perennial cleansing until Israel comes in repentance. But I want to speak to you on this idea of the opening being a perennial thing. Once the fountain was opened at Calvary, John says this, and the blood, 1 John 1, and the blood of Jesus Christ, God's Son, keeps on what? Cleansing us. It's perennial. The fountain was opened at Calvary, and the flow is perennial. As long as there is sin, there's cleansing for the one who believes. And someday that perennial fountain will be open for Israel, for the house of David, and for the inhabitants of Jerusalem. And when they come in repentance and that fountain opens on a national basis to them, notice the end of verse 1, it'll be for sin and uncleanness. The word sin is significant. It means in the Hebrew to miss the mark, hatath, to miss the mark, to go in the wrong way. It was used in reference to sin against men and sin against God, a very common Old Testament word. But its root idea is you went wrong. You went the wrong way, down the wrong path, the path of disobedience, the path of indifference, the path of rebellion. It has to do then with what a person does, going away from God, behaving in a manner inconsistent with God's pattern. The second word, uncleanness, is a word that means something that is to be shunned or something you are to flee from. The word is used, for example, with any kind of ceremonial impurity in the book of Leviticus, and it has to do with those things that would ceremonially defile somebody like a dead body. So it has to do with defilement, something to be shunned, something that would bring defilement. And so the point is this. Israel will be cleansed of its own moral defilement and of its tendency to behave and go in the wrong direction. So this is twofold. Israel's cleansing will have to do with what it is and what it does, you see, because that's how sin manifests itself. It is a matter of what we are, and consequently, it is a matter of what we do. And so this will come as a cleansing from the defilement of sin. And this is the thing that everybody needs. I thank God that there are some who've already entered into the fountain that was opened at Calvary, some Jews, Jewish Christians. You're part of the remnant of this day, and you've entered into the fountain that yet has to be opened for the nation when the nation repents, when Jesus returns. But all of us need this cleansing because all of us are defiled. We all have that moral defilement in our nature, and we all walk in a way that is wrong, away from God. Solomon said when he dedicated the temple, he stood up and he said in 1 Kings 8:46, "There is no man that doesn't sin." And that's true. And if it's true, then there is no man who doesn't need cleansing. David, the psalm singer of Israel, said in Psalm 14, "The Lord looked down from heaven on the children of men to see if there were any that did understand and seek God. They are all gone aside. They are altogether become filthy. There is not that doeth good, no, not one." And Paul reiterated that text in Romans 3. You say, well, how do you get into the cleansing? By faith. By looking at the one who was pierced, just like 12:10 says, by looking at one who was pierced for you on the cross and one who came out the other side of the grave and did it for you, bore your sin,

0: believing in Him and receiving Him as Savior, and His cleansing is applied to you. In that future day, Israel is going to experience that as a nation. They're going to come back into the place of covenant relationship with God. Only the blood of Christ can cleanse in that way. It's the only fountain that can do it. In Hebrews 9:13, it says, if the blood of bulls and goats and the ashes of an heifer sprinkling the unclean sanctifies to the purifying of the flesh, how much more shall the blood of Christ, who through the eternal Spirit offered Himself without spot to God, purge your conscience from dead works to serve the living God? The blood of Christ can purge. Let's pray. Father, thank You for the clarity with which the Spirit of God penetrates our hearts. We know where history's going. We know that You'll bring all things to pass as You have planned. We know that not one word that goes forth from Your lips ever fails. We look forward to the day when You are King, when You reign, when the kingdom is here. In the meantime, Father, our hearts are so burdened, so broken over the many, the multitudes, the millions in our world who have never come to the fountain that's already open for them. Father, help us to bring them, Jew and Gentile, out of unbelief, out of hardness, out of rebellion, to the cleansing fountain that is flowing at Calvary. This we desire, because this we know You desire, because You're not willing that any should perish, but that all should come to repentance. For Christ's sake, we ask these things. Amen.
1: 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And be back tomorrow for a message that will encourage you to remain faithful in evangelism, even if you don't see much fruit from your efforts. We're continuing John MacArthur's study called The Return and Reign of Jesus Christ. Don't miss the next 30 minutes of unleashing God's truth one verse at a time on Grace to You.
2: 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He's going to bring a special message. Let's be honest. 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So many of us are running on empty without even realizing it. And some of those distractions that tug at us, some chase us down. And if we're honest, some we actually defend and make room for. 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It's a really important message, an honest moment that you might be needing. 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
15: 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I'm David Jay, thanking you for joining us today as we listen, learn, and are challenged by God's Word, the Bible. 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On today's edition of Real Life Radio, Pastor Jack continues in his series called Disciplines of Life and a message titled The Discipline of Distraction. The Christian walk is full of disciplines, you know, the trials, the setbacks, the hard seasons that God uses to shape our faith from the inside out. And one of the most constant attacks we face is simply being pulled in 100 different directions at once. You see, distraction sounds harmless, but it can quietly drain our walk with the Lord. Just like Martha in the kitchen, we get so busy with the urgency that we miss out what matters most. But handled the right way, distraction can actually draw us closer to God. So today, Pastor Jack teaches that the first step is to identify what tugs at us. When we honestly name the worries and the urgent things pulling us away, we can start to see how often we are like Martha, troubled about many things. Now with his message called The Discipline of Distraction, here's pastor and Bible teacher Jack Hibbs.
16: Tonight we come to the discipline of distraction. And this whole day has been distracted. This whole week has been a distraction. And here we come to the discipline of distraction tonight. Are you ever distracted? If you say, well, no, I'm never distracted. Well, I tell you what, start praying, start reading your Bible, or become a Christian, and you will get distracted. It's pretty amazing. But Matthew chapter 28 is our theme verse. Verse 18, it says, and Jesus came and spoke to them, saying, all authority has been given to me in heaven and on earth. Go therefore, that's a command, and make disciples. That's part of what's going on here in this series, making disciples of all nations, baptizing them in the name of the Father and of the Son and of the Holy Spirit, teaching them. That's also what's going on here and on Sundays and whenever we come together, teaching them to observe all things that I have commanded you. And behold, I am with you always, even unto the end of the world. And then now turn a little bit to the right to Luke chapter 10. The discipline of distraction is probably personified in a portion of Scripture, Luke chapter 10, that is very famous to us. And it's famous, it's funny. It's also convicting. Why? Because it's funny, we can relate. It's convicting because she's a little bit of us, or maybe a lot of us. I'm talking about Martha. Luke chapter 10, beginning at verse 38, it says, now it happened as they went and entered into this certain village, a certain woman named Martha welcomed Jesus into her house. And she had a sister named Mary, who also sat at Jesus' feet and heard his words. Verse 40. But Martha was, what? Distracted with much serving. And she approached him, Jesus, and said, Lord, do you not care that my sister has left me to serve alone? Therefore, tell her to help me. Wow. And Jesus answered and said to her, Martha, Martha, you are worried and troubled about many things. Notice he had to say her name twice. You could just see her face. She's got her apron on. She's got flour across her face. You could have heard the pots clanging back in the kitchen. She's got, chocolate syrup on her shoulder. She's got everything going on. She's the busy cook. And apparently Jesus is there in the house, and Mary is just sitting, listening to Jesus speak. And you can probably hear the pots clanging harder and harder and harder as the day wore on. And all of a sudden she had had enough, and she comes out to the living room or wherever that is and says to Jesus, hey, don't you care? And she wipes her brow. Don't you care that I'm doing all the cooking myself alone? Well, Mary just sits here. She tells God in human flesh, sitting in her living room, tell her to help me. How can you come to that point? It's very easy. We do it all the time. Distraction gets the best of us, and then things begin to happen in our lives, and words come out, actions come out, attitudes are displayed. There's no doubt about it. For the real Christian, for the Bible-based, Spirit-filled Christian, a Christian engaged in our world, in the culture, in the church, the enemy will attack. Martha was under attack. But at her expense, we get to learn a great lesson. The Bible tells us in Ephesians 6, verse 10, for all of us here tonight, it says, finally, brethren, be strong in the Lord and in the power of his might. And put on the whole armor of God that you may be able to stand against the wiles, trickery, the plots and plans of the devil. For we do not wrestle against flesh and blood, says the Bible. There's no doubt about it. The Bible teaches that the Christian is at war against evil in this world. And sometimes that war that the Christian wars against will surface in the physical realm. But the Bible tells us that those policies and plots and attitudes are often demonically driven. And we don't often think that way. But what might be the worst thing of all for us is that the most constant of all attack, I believe, a sustained attack, a repeated attack by the enemy in our lives as Christians, is this thing called distraction. Distraction really absolutely can kill us in a sense spiritually. And so tonight, as we look at this, I want you to be one who is constantly asking yourself these questions tonight. How does distraction affect my life? Because each and every one of us will be and are suffering from distractions, plural. Especially now, maybe more than ever, with the way the world is going. And part of that whole thing, distractions can lead to you questioning your faith if not handled right. But also distractions, if managed correctly, can lead you to a stronger faith. It's what you do with them. So the discipline of distraction, tonight we look at this, number one, is identifying the distractions. Will you jot that down? The number one thing is I want to be able to identify the distractions in my life. And one of the things that we need to do is this. What are those things that tug at us? Will you write that down? When we want to identify the distractions in our life, we want to ask this question. What are the things that tug on me, that tug on you, that have this effect on our life? In Martha's case, what was tugging on her was, the Bible says, many things. Jesus said, Martha, you are distracted, encumbered by many things. But Martha, listen, church, here's the thing about distractions. Many distractions you and I sanction. We not only allow them, we'll defend them. Don't you think Martha would have said, okay, sure, Jesus, fine, you just sit there. And we won't eat anything tonight. You ever heard that before? Or that kind of stuff? Oh, sure, kids. You know, you don't want me to do this and do that? Well, then there'll be no vacation. Where does that come from? Distractions, pressures build up, things come out of our mouth. And so, what tugs on us? In Martha's case, many things. Jesus looked into her soul, and he saw this probably very A-type personality. She's probably the older sister. She's strong, and she is very practical. You can tell. We don't know much about her, but we know that she's very practical. Mary probably was one that said, I just think it's going to be a wonderful day. And Martha would say, you know what? Do you want to know why it's going to be a wonderful day? Because you're going to sit there and enjoy yourself while I do everything around here. You know that's true because they're sisters, and I have two daughters who are sisters, and how could they be absolute? They came from the same place, from the same people. My wife and I made them. But how could two people who came from the same place be so different? Hey, they're sisters. And so this whole thing is going. The Bible tells us there in verse 40 that she's distracted. She is at her end emotionally. The word distracted here, and what tugs on Martha, is it what tugs on you? The word distracted means, listen to this, it means to be dragged around or tied to something that's out of control. The word picture is fascinating, and for us out west, it kind of just tells us or reminds us of things that we've seen in Western movies or whatever, that the word distraction, the picture that it paints is a man who has fallen off a horse whose leg is still stuck to one of the stirrups as the horse is running. That's Martha. Have you ever felt like that in your life? Of course you have. With all the pressures of life, you are now so easily distracted. I have to tell you, I'm easily distracted. It's one of my great battles. I'm 50, I forget how old I am now, 50, 52 or 3, I forget, doesn't matter. See how old I am? I forget how old I am. All this time, in my life. I would have thought by now that I would have figured myself out yet. And I'm wondering, what kind of a person am I? I'll look out the window. I will daydream. And I can selectively remember anything that's going on around me. My brain takes pictures of stuff. I can tell you 10 years ago where we were standing someplace. I can tell you the street. It's freaky weird, but I can also tune out in a second and I can see your lips moving in my direction and I cannot hear a word you're saying. I had a mother that nagged a lot and I think I learned that. I'm not kidding. She would be going and going and going and it's like, and I don't know, at 5 years of age, I learned to just tune that out. And my mind goes somewhere else. Distracted. Heavily distracted. You say, well, I'm a very focused person. I'm this way and up. Man, that's awesome. I wish I were like you. But you know what? You still suffer this thing of distraction. Because the proof is, you can do this at home. You can go home, the most focused person in this sanctuary tonight. You can go home, you can pray, you can read your Bible, and I guarantee you, your mind will wander off to stupid things like this. When's the last time I changed the oil in my car? When you don't even do it, Jiffy Lube does it. Why are you even thinking that? You'll be distracted.
17: 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And now, let's get back to today's message. Once again, here's Pastor Jack.
16: The flesh will distract you. The Bible tells us, no doubt, Satan will distract us. But we will get our foot caught in that stirrup of activity and of urgency. Listen, it's a dangerous day, church, for all of us in America, because we have this sense of whatever's urgent is got to happen now. And listen, we always throw out what's important because something urgent pops up. Don't let something important go out the window when urgency raises its ugly head. And it's loud and it gets all the attention and we usually respond to it first and important stuff suffers. When we take each other for granted, that's what happens. Urgent things, constantly. Listen, for those of you who are married, when's the last time you had a date?
18: Well, a date? What?
16: I'm too busy to have a date. That's my point. All this urgent stuff, you've got to fight this. You want to identify the distractions. They will tug on you. They'll grab you and they'll lead you down the path as your foot is hooked to that stirrup of that horse. Distractions generate confusion. There's no doubt about it. Is your life confused? Is your life a confusing force or power? Confusion leads to worry. Distractions result in missed opportunities. When we're distracted, we'll start out one way. Oh yeah, I have to take care of this thing. I got to do this thing. And something will distract us and we'll get off the course of it. Now that might be okay. We can live like that, if it's some shopping list we're supposed to go fulfill or some errand we're supposed to run. But church, listen, distractions, I believe, is one of Satan's key ways of keeping you and I out of a very, very warm and continuous, healthy relationship with Jesus. If he can get us sterilized with distractions and all this stuff pressing in against us, then I think he wins. And so that latter end of verse 40 says, and she approached Jesus. Okay, she's distracted with many things. She's upset. And it says, and she approached Jesus. And I thought about that. The word is that she came to him. She wasn't like sauntering about or meandering. She came with a purpose. She is coming at him like a battleship. She's underway. And so she comes to him and she says, Lord, number one, watch. Do you not care? She just attacks him. That's an attack. Don't you care? When we are in that place of distraction and we let it get the best of us, these are the kind of words that come out of our mouths. And so, don't you care? She is attacking him, accusing him of not caring. saying that my sister has left all this to me alone to do. Therefore, number two, tell her to help me. I'm commanding you, Lord. That's an oxymoron. You can't put those two things together. Yes, I know you're the Lord, but I'm telling you what to do. And here's what I want done. You tell my sister to help me now. Wow. You got to love Martha, but she's out of control. And Martha's attitude, listen, Martha's attitude is determining her altitude. And right now she's flying pretty low. And so what are the things in your life that tug on you? Only you know this. It's just that thing or things. Well, apply this to the tug. Psalm 37:7 says, rest in the Lord. Now I want to define this in a moment. Psalm 37:7, rest in the Lord, wait patiently for him, and don't fret. Now, here's the thing. The person who is doing this okay goes, praise the Lord, great verse. The person who needs this verse the most is the person that's saying, easy for you to say, what are you, some kind of a dope? That's ridiculous. That's what happens to a distracted person. A distracted person. There are people who, it's not that big of an issue in their life, and they'll get it and they'll go with it. And then there's the distracted person, and I'm here to tell you, the distracted person's got to work twice as hard to keep up with you guys who get it easily. It's amazing. Rest in the Lord. Those of you who have a tendency to fret, this is never going to work. Oh my goodness, it's not going to happen. Wait, rest in the Lord. Secondly, wait patiently for him. I was talking to somebody on the phone yesterday, and the guy said, man, I tell you, I couldn't believe that this thing took that long, and this took that long, and we had this kind of problem. And quite frankly, Pastor, I thought you were nuts when you said, let's just wait on the Lord. And I just bit my lip, and I wanted to say to you, Pastor, but I just kept it in my mouth, you dope, don't you realize we got to do this now? But it was outside of anyone's power to do. So what happened was, you either choose to wait on the Lord and rest in him, and he'll take care of it, he really will, or you can bite your fingernails, get an ulcer, and freak out about it, and it doesn't change anything. And again, tonight, I can feel it in the room. The person who is almost comfortable worrying and fretting says, oh yeah, right. And yet you're the very one who needs to hear this tonight. You are distracted about many things. I read the story of a seven-year-old. The father said, you know, I took my daughter to Disneyland for her birthday. 7 years old, took her to Disneyland. And he said, we got on the rides. And he started thinking, oh my goodness, she wants to go on Space Mountain. And so the father was trying to talk her out of it. And he couldn't do it. And they got on the ride, and she loved it, and got off the ride, and she said, Daddy, let's go again. And they get right back on Space Mountain again, and they went on the ride. And then he said she wanted to go back to Disneyland on her 8th birthday, 1 year later. And he said they got in line, never once discussed it, never once talked about it. They got in line, and he said they got right up to the time to get on the ride, and she goes, I don't want to go on this. And he said, what? And she goes, I don't want to go on this. I want out of here. And he goes, what's the matter with you? Last year you went on it twice. You loved it. Listen to this. She said, yeah, but now I can read. Do you know what happened to her? She saw that sign that's at the entry. Violent roller coaster ride. Make sure your back doesn't have any problems and your heart's working right. And you're not prone to fainting and vomiting. And she didn't know that a year earlier. She didn't know what those words meant. So she's standing there, all right, great. What? Oh, I'm not going on that thing. And aren't we like that? When we know too much about something, we freak out. And then we get encumbered by many things, worried about so much, and it tugs on our heart, and we're like that little girl. The second thing under this is identifying distractions is, what are those things that pursue us? There's things that tug on us, and then there's things that are just like that lion that's chasing you in a dream. It sounds great, and if you think about it, when she says, I need help in the kitchen, send help. Martha's desire, she says, is help. Now look, I'm not an analyst on this, but she says, I need help in the kitchen. I take her face value, okay. But what's her motive? For sure, really, we don't know. What is pursuing Martha? It could be the very same thing that pursues us. What I mean by that is, what's driving her worth? Listen, every one of us, we were created this way. We generate, or I should say, we enjoy feedback from what we do. That's normal. When somebody, and look, all of us have different, languages. Some people, they work for a company. They don't even care if they get paid at all. They live for the pat on the back by the manager. Really, there's people like that. You say, well, of course there is. Well, I'm not that kind of person. Here's the thing. I'm a terrible person to work for. I never grew up having accolades at all. And so when I grew up had to be an adult and all this stuff and worked for the world and in the world, I didn't care if anybody said good job or not. I wanted more money. Did I do a good job? Okay, then. Don't even talk to me. Just put money in. Just pay me. Right? Guys, can I have an amen somewhere? Okay. And then there are those who say, man, I don't care how much I get paid. Just tell me every week I'm doing an awesome job. And that's how the world goes around, so to speak. That's fine. People are different. But what is Martha pursuing? What is she deriving from her state of being distracted and pressure? Again, it's very complex. We're all different in this area.
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23: When Abraham Lincoln was elected president in 1860, America stood on the edge of collapse. Over the next 4 years, the Civil War claimed more than 700,000 lives and tested whether our republic could endure. As the war drew to a close, Lincoln looked beyond victory. He looked toward healing. In his second inaugural address, he challenged the nation, "Let us strive on to bind up the nation's wounds, to achieve and cherish a just and lasting peace." Lincoln understood that preserving the greatest experiment in self-government required more than winning a war. It required the character to restore what had been broken. More than 160 years later, America still faces division. The question is not whether we'll disagree. The question is whether we still have the wisdom and the character to heal together.
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26: With SRN News, I'm Keith Peters in Washington. President Trump flew home from a NATO summit in Turkey on an old baby blue Air Force One plane instead of the new Qatari gifted and retrofitted red, white, and navy blue jet he arrived in. A surprise swap that came as the U.S. and Iran once again began trading strikes. The president explained the change.
27: It's flying to Europe to one of the big bases, two or three of the big bases, where we can show it to the people, and we'll be going home by normal methods.
26: Both aircraft would make a previously unscheduled stop on the way back to the U.S. at Royal Air Force Mildenhall, a base used by U.S. troops. On Wall Street, the Dow down by 576 points, the NASDAQ rose 51, the S&P declined 21. This is SRN News.
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29: Men should be leading the charge of praying for the world. That's our job, men. Did you know that?
0: That means praying for the church. That means praying for our spouses. That means praying for our families. That means praying for everybody. How are we to do it? Notice what it says here. Therefore, I want men in every place to pray. How? Lifting up holy hands without wrath and dissension. Means men, we're called to pray without having animosity towards one another. We're to pray and not be in fights with one another. We're to pray because we want what Jesus wants in the church and in our families and in our communities. And how are we to pray? Lifting up holy hands. Now, some may say, well, that's metaphoric, and that means we need to be doing the work that God wants us to do and living holy, and that's totally true. But in the Old Testament, they pray by lifting up holy hands. Now just as an example, if you are physically able this morning and you're a male, could you raise both hands above your head like this? Okay? I know some of you played sports. You might have a rotator cuff. You might have to do one of these. I get it. Right? Now, for some people, they come to church, and here's what a lot of guys are saying. Guys, I get it. I'm just not the hand-raising type. I'm just not the hand-raising type. Now, let me tell you something. If a police officer pulled you over and you had broken the law and he said, hands up, you wouldn't respond, well, I'm just not the hand-raising type. I promise you. And some of you that aren't the hand-raising type, I've seen you at concerts and sporting events, and you are the hand-raising type. It's just that in church, here's what happens. I know the church I grew up in. If I would have done this in our church, every eye in the whole church would have looked because I'd have been the only person raising my hands. And I would have felt like it was showy and I was drawing attention to myself. You know what it means to raise holy hands? It's an act of surrender. It means, Lord, I don't care about anything else but you. Just your will be done. And you've called me as a man to lead in the church. And I just want to pray for the church. And I want to pray for the people in the church. I want your will to be done. And Lord, I give up. I don't care what anybody thinks about me. I only care about you. That's what it means. And this is why it's primary in the church that not only men, but women and boys and girls, we're praying. If there's anything going on in the church, people would say, I know that church prays. They're serious about prayer. They're serious about seeing the work of God. And oh, by the way, if you study revival in any increment and you want to know anything about revival, it always starts in prayer. You can't jump, like oftentimes we talk about Acts 2 and how fired up we are. Look, the Holy Spirit came and tongues of fire rested on their heads and look at how awesome it was. And people were getting saved by the thousands. Well, read Acts 1. What were they doing? They were in an upper room for days on end doing what? Praying. Study any revival in the history of the church and you have a group of people desperate for God to move who are praying. Yeah, we'd love to read about the fruit of it, but the root of it and the reason of it is that God's people pray. And I want to tell you something. When you pray, God moves. Well, he's sovereign. I don't think he's going to change his mind. He moves. Things change when you pray. Make no mistake about it. And that's why the prayers of God's people need to be primary. Prayers of God's people need to be primary. I was thinking about this scripture. It just grabbed me this week when I was preparing. It's in Matthew chapter 21. It's also in the Gospel of Mark, but Matthew chapter 21 and verse 12. When I was thinking about Jesus, I mean, there's one scene in the Bible that just doesn't seem to fit all the other caricatures we have of Jesus. I mean, Precious Moments hasn't grabbed this one yet. Nobody seems to want to talk about this one, but this is one where Jesus is in the temple, the most holy place. And he's so upset and angry that he starts overturning the money changers, throwing tables around. In John's gospel, it says he made a cord of three strands and is whipping things around, driving people out of the temple and telling them to get out. And when they're asking him why he's so upset, he goes, get out of here. My father's house is to be called a house of prayer, but you've made it a den of robbers. What was he saying? He was saying, in the temple, what was going on, instead of people having to grow their sacrifice, their little lamb that they had to bring and cart it into Jerusalem to offer it, they said, let's make it easier for the people. We'll just grow the animals for them here, and then they can just come bring us money and buy it. That way they don't have to take care and make it a real sacrifice for God. And oh, more than that, we can charge them a little extra, and that way we can profit on it. So what was going on in the temple at the time was when religious people were profiting in the name of God to make worship and sacrifice easy for his people rather than for people who were lost to come seek the face of his dad. And it made him so angry, he drove people out. Why? Because what's the house of God supposed to be? It's supposed to be a place for anybody, anywhere, at any time that wants to come and seek the face of God and be able to have a relationship with him. Amen? That's what we're talking about. That's why it's a priority. It's not an additional thing. It's not the, well, maybe someday we'll look at this.
29: James 5:16, James says that the prayer of a righteous man can availeth much. Ephesians 6:18, at the end of putting on all the armor of God, tells him to pray in the Spirit for everything. And even in Acts chapter 6 and verse 4, when the church started going and we read about the church and like, man, I wish I could have been back part of that church. It was awesome. There's no fights or anything. Yeah, until you get to Acts chapter 6. And then we got a food distribution problem and we got Greeks and we got Hebrew widows fighting with each other. And so we got all these women upset because they're not getting the right amount of food. So we got a physical problem. We got a racial problem. We got all these problems in the church. And the apostles say this, that's a problem. So appoint 7 men filled with the Spirit because we got to take care of that problem. But as for us, we're going to devote ourselves to prayer and the ministry of the word. What were they saying? It's a big deal. It's a problem. I get it. But there's no problem bigger than our prayers and proclaiming the word of God. Nothing's more important than that in the church. I mean, make no mistake about it. And so oftentimes in church, we use prayer as like an addendum. So we structure and strategize the next 5 to 10 years. We tell God what we're doing, where we're going. We do it individually in our families, where we're going to live, what job we're going to have. And then we pray as if God just bless my desires. That is not prayer. Prayer is us being on our knees or our face or walking with our hands above or walking around telling God, my life is your life. Our church is your church. You show us what you want. We'll realign our lives and our desires and our expectations with what you want, and we'll do it your way. When a church does that, God moves in power. And I want to be part of a church where God moves in power, and I think he is. But the prayers of God's people for all people. All people. Prayers of God's people for all people. And men, we're called to lead that charge. Tuesday night, I don't know what you have going on, but it's not more important than what we have going on here, I promise you. Pray about it. Ask the Lord, hey, Lord, I can lead my family to church and pray and seek your face, or I can do this. What do you think is more important? And just follow his lead. There may be a time you have something else more important, but I can't think of anything more important in our lives than seeking the face of the Lord. I just can't. And that's what he's saying here. Paul is telling his protege, Timothy, make sure that prayer is the priority. Second is this, who and what should we be praying for? Who should we be praying for and what should we be praying for? And here's the answer. The passion for lost people and God-appointed leaders who will answer that call. We want to pray for a passion for lost people and God-appointed leaders who answer the call. Notice what he says. Who are we to pray for? Verse 2. For kings and all who are in authority. Stop. We don't have any kings in our culture, but you're not off the hook. Think about all those who are in authority. We have a president, a vice president, a speaker of the house, senators, congressmen, congresswomen, governor, mayors, elected officials. What are we called to do? Pray for them. Now think about this. This is rhetorical. I won't have you raise your hand because probably nobody will raise their hand anyway. Who spent more time praying for politicians than they did complaining about them this week? See, that's the question. It's okay to have truth. It's okay to stand on truth. It's okay to not waver on truth. It's okay to say we're not going to participate in that. But for every time we say that, we should be praying 10 times as much for that person. And what should we be praying for? For them to come to Christ. Yeah, I see things in our political system I don't like. In a few weeks, we're going to sit down and talk about the things going on in our culture that we need to engage as Christians. But first and foremost, prayers. You tell me what would happen if 2/3 of our Senate, Congress, president, vice president, governor, elected official, 2/3 of all those people came to Christ, were born again and said, we're living for Jesus and we want everything about Jesus in our culture. Would that change anything?
1: Yeah.
29: See, we're fighting the wrong battle. We're fighting the wrong battle. The battle is not our battle. The battle is us standing firm on the truth, but praying our socks off that God would do a work in people that aren't living for Jesus. Amen? Yeah. Called to pray for them. Do you know the name of our governor? It's Governor Polis. Do you pray for him every day?
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29: The battle is not our battle. The battle is us standing firm on the truth, but praying our socks off that God would do a work in people that aren't living for Jesus. Amen? Yeah. Called to pray for them. Do you know the name of our governor? It's Governor Polis. Do you pray for him every day? Do you pray for your mayor? Do you even know his name or her name? Do you pray for the elected officials? Do you even know who's elected? I mean, for most of us as Christians, we stand to the side and we don't even think about it because we assume, oh, it'll all work out. God's sovereign. It's not all working out because God's people aren't praying for the people that we need to be praying for. Amen? We should have a passion for lost people. And here's what you can do. You say, well, I don't even want to pray for them. Let me tell you something about hell and heaven. There's a weight. They're eternal. This week, for the thousands of people that died apart from Christ and went to hell, that's eternal. They're never going to experience God's mercy ever again. There's no person in this world you would wish that upon. And just in case you do, then here's how you need to pray for those people that you seemingly think you don't like. Here's how you need to pray. Lord, I know that you died for, mention that person by name. Give me the same love for that person that you have and help me pray prayers for them the way you would want me to pray it. Because you'll move from praying mean prayers, like just let them die, to Lord, save them and show mercy to them because they don't know you. That's what God's called us to do. And I'm not just talking about politicians. Notice what it says. It says, for kings and all who are in authority so that we may lead a tranquil and quiet life in all godliness and dignity. That means we live peaceful, quiet lives in reverence and seriousness before the Lord. So what we're known for is truth. Sure, we're known for truth. But what we're known for is the way that we pray for people that aren't like us. What we're known for is our love for people that are not like us. What we're known for is the fact we're trying to engage people and care for them that aren't like us. Because there's a power in that. He said, well, how is that done? Study the life of Jesus. He never, ever wavered on the truth one time. He was pejoratively called the friend of sinners. And my question is, who else was he going to hang out with? He didn't have any other choice. Everybody was a sinner. And yet Jesus never wavered in the truth. Never wavered in the truth, but always loved those who were around him, but didn't identify with their sin. Religious people always want to look good on the outside. Did you know that? That's true about religious people. That's why religious people will stand here and cheer when different people out there get saved, like prostitutes and homosexuals and people that are on drugs. And, oh, praise the Lord, they got saved. But you don't want to bring them in here and sit by them. You don't want to identify with them. See, that's not God's heart. God's heart would be that anybody, anywhere, anytime can come into our church. They can sit right down next to me, whether they smell really bad, whether they stink, no matter what their sin is. And they are totally welcome here to hear the gospel of Jesus Christ. Amen. That's what we're talking about. And we develop that passion. I mean, that was Jesus' passion. Luke 19:10, same. He said he came to seek and save the lost. And in Luke 10:2, he says the harvest is plentiful. You know what that means? In your generation, in Denver, Colorado, there's tons of unsaved people that you can pray for. We'll never run out. The harvest is plentiful, but the workers are few. Therefore, beseech the Lord and ask him to send out workers into his harvest field. Not only should we as individuals be developing a heart for the lost and a passion for the lost, we should be praying that God raises up people that he sends out to them. Now, some of you are saying, good, finally we got a break here. I'll pray that God sends other people out to do that. That sounds really good. Hey, no. Acts chapter 1 says you're his witness. And that God puts you in a sphere of influence with people that nobody else can ever get to so that you can live and share the gospel of Jesus Christ with people that otherwise may never hear it. You're his witnesses. Yeah, we want to be a part of a church where God's raising up other pastors or evangelists or missionaries or apostles to go out or prophets. That's great. Well, let's send them all out. But at the end of the day, in your sphere of influence, will you pray that God develops a passion for the people that are lost in your life so that he would do a work? Because here's what we begin to think. We read stories in the Bible of incredible stories of God bringing people to faith in Christ. But when we think about our own family, some of you are thinking about 8 weeks from now when you're at Thanksgiving, that one female, that one male, that one family member, like, there's no way. I don't even want to talk to them. I don't even believe I have to sit around the same Thanksgiving table and eat turkey with them. I'm telling you, God can save them and save them to the full. That's what our God does. But it requires Christians being on their face and on their knees praying for God to move. And God, give me opportunities and give me the words to share and show me how to do this, because I'm not sure I know how to do this. But Lord, I'm open to doing that, because I was once lost too, and you brought somebody into my life that showed me the truth, and I want to be that kind.

set from where God has brought us. Yes, we want to be a culture that aligns in the truth, but never forget, here's the truth. The truth is you are dead in your transgressions and sins, and Jesus Christ is the one that made you alive. And it's only your identity in him that matters. Never, ever forget that. Because sometimes in church circles, we begin to think that we're better than non-Christians. The only thing that's different about us is that God has rescued us and saved us. He has his Holy Spirit in us. So of course we're going to live different and holy. They don't have that. So by all means, pray that they can hear that and share the gospel with them so they can have the Holy Spirit in them too. I believe with my whole heart, when the Holy Spirit comes into a person, he makes them radically different. I mean, think about the prayers in the Bible. Probably the most, for me, perhaps the most powerful evangelistic prayer ever prayed in the Bible was by Jesus when he was on the cross. What did he pray right before he died? Father, forgive them. Who's them? Every sinner that ever lived. Father, forgive them. They don't know what they're doing. In other words, don't hold this against them because I want to be in relationship with them. We're here because of that prayer. Or think about Stephen as he was getting stoned. What was his prayer? Lord, do not hold this sin against them. You know who would have heard that prayer? A young man by the name of Saul of Tarsus, who was there holding the coats of the older men while they were pummeling him. Think that meant something to him? Do you think the prayer of Stephen was effective in Paul's conversion and his discipleship subsequent to that? You bet it was. See, what were these men willing to do? They were willing to pray for the lost all the way to their death. Would you be willing to do that? No. I'm going to pray for the lost as long as they change their mind and America looks different. Then I'll pray for them. Are you going to pray for them because you want them to know Jesus and you're willing to go to any length so they can know Jesus? Because you get a group of people together that said, we love nothing but God and hate nothing but sin and we love the lost and we'll do whatever God asks us. This thing would be done in a hurry. See, we're called to love the lost. We're called to pray for the lost. We're called to engage with the lost. We're called to hold fast on truth. No doubt about it. That's why when Jesus was brought that woman, you know, that was the prostitute that was weeping on his feet and poured an alabaster jar of perfume. And what did religious people say? If he knew who that woman was, he would never hang out with a woman like that. Did Jesus know who that woman was? He created that woman. Did he know what her sin was? He knows all things. What was Jesus saying? Not only do I know her, I created her and I love her and she's showing me a great sign here of extravagant love and I'm forgiving her sins because those who have been forgiven much love much. See, when we get too big for our britches or we get religious and we think that we're special spiritually because we walked with the Lord for a certain amount of time, we can't have a heart for the lost like God wants us to have. God wants us to develop a passion for the lost. What you should see in any church that's walking with God is an incredible passion for the lost and people that are being raised up to serve him. Notice verse 7. Paul says, for this I was appointed. Well, for what? For praying and sharing the gospel. For this I was appointed a preacher and an apostle. Are you sure, Paul? Yeah, I'm telling the truth. I am not lying. As a teacher of the Gentiles in faith and truth. Who are the Gentiles? The pagans. Paul says, my whole ministry is to people that don't know Jesus. That's why I don't care where God takes me. If it's in prison, then God's got somebody in prison I need to share with. If it's to the kings of the day, then God wants me to share with the king. If it's to my friends, then I'm sharing with my friends. Because here's what I know. People are either saved and they need to be edified and grown in Jesus, or they're lost and they need to hear the gospel so they can be saved. That's it. That's my whole mission. That's the only reason I'm here. Let me tell you this. It's the only reason you're here too. The only time you can share the gospel is in time and history because in heaven, there are no lost people. You're not going to pray for the lost in heaven. You're not going to share the gospel with the lost in heaven. It's a ministry we get to do now. And trust me, I get it. I get it. There's this fear that creeps up. And here's why it creeps up. Because you're afraid of outcome. What if I share it wrong? What if I share it and they get mad at me? What if they start accusing me? Like, who are you to share with me? We've known you for 20 years and you're not all that great. I know all the same fears. I'm just saying God's word never, ever returns void. And God's put you in a sphere of influence so you can live the gospel and share the gospel with people that you never, ever thought could hear the gospel. I mean, if we brought everybody up here one by one today and say, hey, where do you work and what sphere of influence do you have? You'd be amazed at the scope that we cover in just this church alone. God's doing a great work through you. You don't have to reach the whole world. Just maybe some of those right near you that they can see a living example and a testimony as to what it should look like. So in a church, what you should see, it's a place that's, yeah, white hot in worship and people love Jesus, but it should

0: translate into many salvations. Paul gave us his mission statement in Romans 15, verses 20 to 21. It's really his apostolic mission. He says, it's always been my ambition to preach Christ, preach the gospel where Christ was not known, so I would not be building on someone else's foundation. What was Paul saying? You can take as many people as you want from our church and take them to your church, and we're so excited that you get big, because that's not even my mission. My mission is all the lost people out there that don't even have a church. I want to reach them with the gospel. I want to see them growing up in the faith, and I believe God can save anybody, and God's called me to do that. May we be a church that's known for the truth, but may we also be a church that's known for our faith and our love for lost people. That when lost people come here, they know this: I'm totally welcomed and I'm totally loved there, even though they believe different things than I do. And we can do both. Jesus did both. The church is supposed to do both. Amen? So what makes prioritizing this prayer for the lost so essential? Like, why should this be foundational in a church? Here's why. Because the payment made by Jesus Christ was made in order to redeem all people. Because the payment was made by Jesus Christ in order to redeem all people. Notice verse 3. This is good and acceptable in the sight of God our Savior. What? Praying for the lost and winning the lost is good and acceptable. Now, I don't know about you, but when I read this, I think about when I was in kindergarten. Remember grades in kindergarten? You got like an O for outstanding, an S for satisfactory, or an N for needs improvement, or something like that. When I read this, you know, this is good and acceptable. It's kind of like an S. God's cool with it. If you want to pray and lead people to Christ, it's okay. That's not what it means. Good and acceptable here means beautiful and pleasing. This warms God's heart when you pray for the lost and share the gospel with the lost. This is God's heart for all believers. Why? Ezekiel 18:23 says that God takes no delight in the death of the wicked. The most heinous person who has ever lived that has died, when they died apart from Christ, there was no exalting or cheering in heaven.
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9: Welcome to Seculo, second half hour. Logan here. We got Jordan in the studio, Will, of course, and phone lines. We want to hear from you. 1-800-684-3110. President Trump's talking right now. Just according to the Chiron on Fox News, Trump says, Trump, Iran is a little crazy. That's what they're...
10: Is that the understatement of the century?
9: Is that the real quote? Now, here...
10: I mean, he called them cuckoo.
9: He said cuckoo. He said cuckoo.
11: Use the word scum.
9: Scum, cuckoo, all the top words. He knows all the best words. It is interesting because it... You don't want to be like, President Trump clearly had to know this. We've been saying this. He knows that they were going to be not good faith negotiators here. Did he have just hope that this is how things were going to go and that you'd have people in Iran who now, when they've seen the destruction we can cause, go, okay, hold on, you know, waving the white flag here. Let's work out a deal. Like Jordan said, maybe even financially could put Iran in a better place. But all of us, have been talking about in the back of our minds, and of course we've been saying this on the air, by the way. This isn't something we've been secretly saying, which is, especially with us, with Secretary Pompeo, with whoever it may be, saying, yeah, good luck in getting these deals to stick.
10: Well, here's what I think the reality of it is it goes back to what I've said, is that people look at it as you only have one choice. You either have the aggressive, full regime change style war, similar to a war on terror or any of the other regime change wars, or you have a JCPOA, which is no credible threat of military action, and just a piece of paper that is meaningless and not even a treaty. So, and I, what President Trump always goes to show is, hey, there are other ways to do things, right? And with the advisors and with Marco Rubio and those that have been very critical of Iran and wanting regime change, they understand there are different realities. And what you see here, I think, is a part of that, is that did President Trump think he could get to a deal? I don't know. Maybe not. Maybe he didn't care. But what he did do, and you can't take away, is he showed whoever is going to be in leadership in Iran, there is a credible threat of military action against them. That they lost all of the top leadership, including the Ayatollah himself, who was seen as untouchable to many in the country for how long he had survived in power. That, especially with all of the assassinations Mossad has done and that we know are public in the Islamic Republic of Iran, they thought he had this invincibility almost. And it clearly was not. It was day one in an airstrike. The Ayatollah is gone. So I think regardless that credible military threat exists and is real going forward. And right now you see their capability is very low. They can cause some annoyances to ships, but it doesn't seem like even the traffic has slowed down. There have been some attacks on ships. Some of these ships haven't even had real problems after the attacks. And what does the U.S. do? It hits them very, very hard after they do this. So I could see a world where the military blockade of them to cripple their economy more goes back into effect. But at the same time, they aren't really causing that much problem, and the world economy is fine, and their capacity to project terror goes away.
9: Let's take a call real quick. I've only got a minute, but this will actually lead into the next segment pretty well. Let's go to Robert, Maryland. You've been on hold for a while. You got a minute. You know what you're doing. Go ahead.
11: Yes. Wanted to ask the both of you, do you believe that because of the most recent violation of the Memorandum of Understanding during the ceasefire period, in addition to other violations of the Islamic Republic of Iran, that the president will go back to full military operations? Here's why I ask that. During the time of the ceasefire period with the Memorandum of Understanding, we have even more intelligence gathering on the Islamic Republic, Islamic Revolutionary Guard Corps, the Majid Militia, and other leaders within the Republic itself. We have more understanding of where those leaders are located. Do you believe he'll go back to full military operations and go twice as hard in terms of striking things militarily than he did before?
10: Robert, I think it's yet to be seen. We're going to ask that to Jeff Balaban in the next segment as well. Personally, very quickly, I don't think so right away. I think right now, the president is kind of happy with this status quo. We'll be right back.
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10: Secular, Will Haynes here, and Logan will be joining us back in just a second. We've got Jeff Balaban joining us from the D.C. studio. Jeff, we're seeing the president now. He's saying we can't allow these lunatics to have a nuclear weapon. He said, I'm not even sure I want an Iran deal anymore. We may go back to war. A lot of questions linger, but once again, this looks a lot more like the art of the deal than the either full-scale type of regime change war or a weak JCPOA. What are your thoughts on the news that we've been covering this morning?
14: Well, as you know, I just came back from Jerusalem, and last week everyone was all abuzz about what's the significance of the MOU, what does this mean? And it's like, honestly, you have to pay attention to who President Trump is, and you have to pay attention to who America's enemies are. And in no way is this document going to hold water for much longer, because the Iranians will not abide by it. And President Trump is always the art of the deal. He is doing what's best for America. And the questions that people are asking, what does this mean going forward? The answer is very simple. Whatever's best for America. And the truth is, I personally believe, as do many of us, that there has to be some way to get to regime change, because it's not about building a democracy like America. It's just recognizing that no matter what follows this regime, it really cannot be worse. They are just dedicated to eradicating America. They are an ongoing threat to the world. And look, the president doesn't want to fight a war. If they really wanted peace, he'd give it to them yesterday. But they're setting the agenda, and their agenda is fight to the death, and President Trump is not going to back down.
10: Once again, though, we're looking at the fact that they've decided to make these strikes against shipping vessels. Even that, it shows the capacity and the bravery of the leadership, I think, has degraded. They're taking cheap shots at easy targets in violation of the memorandum of understanding. It's crazy for them. But as he said, it seems like they're a little cuckoo, as only this president of the United States could describe an enemy regime. But we look at this, and it is a very important time. He's there at this NATO summit, something that has been a focus of his, the arrangement with NATO and the ability to hold NATO members accountable and say, hey, you got to pay your fair share. At a time where that is the focus, the Iranians causing trouble in the background when NATO hasn't been very helpful, I think it shows that that all along the president's goal of decimating the Iranian regime and not prejudging what that end will be has been the right focus, and he hasn't really wavered in his list of demands for the Iranians.
14: What I think has happened, and this is just based on observation, what I'm hearing here in Washington, what I hear in Jerusalem, is that there was an attempt to very strategically and surgically target the worst actors of the regime to see if there could be a cadre of, if not truly moderate, but at least people who weren't as nuts as the president says they are. And that was the attempt. Right now, it's not looking great, but maybe they'll take a lesson. I'm skeptical, but I think the president will, you know, look, the president doesn't want a war. He wants peace. He's always wanted peace. Everybody wants peace. The Iranians, they're the ones who are setting the agenda here, and their agenda seems to be war. And so if these people aren't reasonable, then they're going to be gone. And sooner or later, we will have a reasonable Iran to deal with is the hope and the prayer, and I believe it's going to happen.
9: I think that's interesting, Jeff, too, the fact that you even say, hey, I believe it's going to happen. I think for a lot of us, we've been skeptical the whole time, and I think rightfully so, because we've dealt with the last, you know, 60 years of history where we've dealt with all of this that has unfolded. Of course, the last decade of history, or 15 years, 20 years of history, where even when you start getting these deals on paper, the fact that they've even held as long as they have temporarily, 30 days or whatever it may be, is shocking sometimes when you are dealing with these kind of regimes. But to have President Trump make such a strong statement to come out and say, you know, it's over, I think that there's no way we're moving forward here. It's going to be a wake up call, even to, I think, the conservative base, you wouldn't say the conservative base, but more of the alt-right base that has thought for the last few weeks President Trump kind of saw the light in terms of his dealings with the Middle East and Israel.
14: Right. Well, first of all, I want to be clear. I'm not suggesting that the current, whatever they are, rulers, however organized they are going to make peace.
9: Yeah.
14: I mean that Iran is going to get to that place, whether it's with this regime or with another one. And that's what they're going to have to learn, because Donald Trump is not going to back down. They're hoping they could outlast him. I don't think he's going to do that, because what he recognizes and what the alt-right does not seem to want to acknowledge is this kind of an Iran as a threshold nuclear threat is an existential threat to the United States of America, more than to Israel, more than to other Arab nations or to Arab nations in the Middle East. Why? It has to do with their ability and our liability. We have a certain vulnerability in America to high altitude, you know, EMP, electromagnetic pulse, and the way our grid is organized, we don't really have it solidified. I also think that we might, and I hope we see us move towards solidifying the grid, because honestly, that takes away the impetus and the need for us to be involved in certain foreign wars like this, and takes away the threat that our enemies have over us. But right now, that threat exists, it's real, and Donald Trump knows it's real, and so he's not going to back down. And it's not about Israel, it's about America. Really, it is about America first. Israel's a great ally, but this is about our homeland and protecting our homeland from those people.
10: Jeff, this is at a time also you're in Washington, D.C. Obviously, you join us from all over the place, whether you're in Jerusalem, New York, D.C. It's great to see you in the studios there at our office on Capitol Hill. But you're there for meetings to continue the work, the same work you do in Jerusalem. You're doing with American officials and leaders here. Tell us a little bit about that. But also, it's important. I want people to know that you were at a 4th of July celebration in Israel just a few days ago, and that that reminder that many of our great friends around the world celebrate our independence as well. So I want to give you a moment, just talk about the work you're doing and even that event that you were able to celebrate America's birthday, even though you weren't necessarily here.
14: Sure. Well, Washington, in this case, I'm here at some meetings on the subjects we work on a great deal here, about not just anti-Semitism, but again, the attack on Judeo-Christian culture, the attack on the things we hold so dear that are embodied by our Constitution that's going on right now. And it used to be just from one side of the aisle and from one end of the political and ideological spectrum. Now it's from the other extreme as well. And so working with what we still hope and believe is the broad base of Americans who love this country and understand the truth, we're working to really make sure that America's strong in this regard. And that's part of the meetings that I'm having here. And I know I'm being a little vague, but those are the natures of the meetings. That's the nature of the concern here, that we keep strong during this period of time, and we know what we stand for as America and aren't being overwhelmed.
15: Jeff, do you think finally...
14: Yeah, the other side I really do love to share is, so on July 1st, because July 4th was a Saturday, which is Shabbat, and Israel is, you know, people are celebrating Shabbat or observing Shabbat, so there aren't a lot of public activities. But on July 1st, the Thursday before, there was days of celebration. So it started, there was at the foreign ministry there, there was a big, beautiful ceremony where Ambassador Huckabee and the foreign minister Gideon Saar and the mayor of Jerusalem were present. And Ambassador Huckabee and the foreign minister signed the lease, the 99-year lease for the permanent move of the embassy in Jerusalem. It's beautiful. It's wonderful. It is $1. And Mike Huckabee took out $1. And he held it up proudly and he handed it off. And he said, here you go. Here's the dollar. It's honestly the best land deal Americans have done probably since Manhattan. And this, it was a wonderful celebration. And you really felt the fusion of America's greatness and the love that Israel has for the United States, not just because of this moment and what's happening and America's such a great ally, but it's because Israel recognizes that America was founded on the very same principles that they took from the Bible, which is the story of the Jewish people. And of course, the story now being reborn in Israel. And there's really that sense. Then to a July 4th party, which I go to every year if I'm there, which is held in a private house, but many government ministers come. Ambassador Huckabee was there. The ambassador has always come. Many other foreign dignitaries from around the world actually came to celebrate July 4th. It was splendid. It was everything you'd imagine. Country music, patriotic music, big barbecue, great blowout. But it's all overlooking this beautiful view of the old city of Jerusalem. It was a really very special way to celebrate what represents the greatness of America as Judeo-Christian civilization. Sure. From half a world away.
9: Jeff, thanks for joining us. And look, we saw those celebrations actually happening all over the world.
10: Right.
9: I think that was really interesting, too. It wasn't just, I mean, obviously you have Israel, which has a close connection to the United States of America. Maybe it's a little more expected that you would have some patriotism. There are a lot of Americans that live in Israel or are dual citizens. But you saw this happening all over the world. They were celebrating America.
15: And the world who's visiting here for the World Cup.
9: Yeah, we talked about that. Yeah.
15: This whole image that they heard about the United States has been flipped totally, you know, it's a 180 because they said, oh, I heard this about America, it's dangerous, yeah. This is that. This is the best place in the world.
9: Yeah.
15: You've seen that from especially young people because they're posting on social media. They've heard their news. They've heard from their parents and the older folks, and they see the anti-American news in their own countries.
9: That's why I always say, when you turn on the news visit, there, you see Donald Trump on their news.
15: Yeah, but when you actually visit, you see what makes America so exceptional.
9: Yeah,
15: and they're seeing it.
9: It's been very fun to watch. With that being said, the next segment, it's all about you. Give me a call. We got one line open, 1-800-684-3110. Some of you have been hold for a long time, like Franklin in California. You've been hold for half an hour. I'm going to get to you. So Franklin, Ray, Paul, Bill, Patrick. A lot of strong names. A lot of short, tight names. Yep. Bill, Paul, Ray, a couple others. Benjamin Franklin. Patrick. I mean, that's a strong name. That's right. A patriotic name, really. Yeah. Patrick, I'm sure they're some famous Patricks.
16: Patrick Henry.
9: Yeah. There you go. We'll be right back with more on Seculo. But hey, we are in the middle of that Independence Week right now, and I want you to be a part of it at ACLJ.org. 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
17: We've witnessed monumental legal victories from defending the 14th Amendment and protecting our sacred American right to vote, the overturning of Roe versus Wade, and standing up for the religious liberty of our kids and seniors. But even with the many historic wins we've achieved, the battle is far from over. The attacks on our constitutionally protected rights persist. Countless unborn babies remain in jeopardy, and across the globe, innocent Christians are being targeted and killed across this country and around the world. This fight isn't just the ACLJ's, it's all of ours. It belongs to every American who wants to preserve the values and beliefs on which this nation was founded. None of the victories we've won would have been possible without the unwavering support of ACLJ members and ACLJ champions. 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
16: Foundations of Freedom, a look at America's founding principles and the leaders who shaped our nation.
18: When Abraham Lincoln was elected president in 1860, America stood on the edge of collapse. Over the next 4 years, the Civil War claimed more than 700,000 lives and tested whether our republic could endure. As the war drew to a close, Lincoln looked beyond victory. He looked toward healing. In his second inaugural address, he challenged the nation, "Let us strive on to bind up the nation's wounds, to achieve and cherish a just and lasting peace." Lincoln understood that preserving the greatest experiment in self-government required more than winning a war. It required the character to restore what had been broken. More than 160 years later, America still faces division. The question is not whether we'll disagree. The question is whether we still have the wisdom and the character to heal together.
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9: .org/USA. Welcome back to Seculo. It's time for your calls. We have had a lot of them call in, and we still got some lines open. As we take calls, I'll open up. You got a couple minutes to call in. 1-800-684-3110. Franklin's call. Let's kick it off first. Franklin, California. Been home for a long time. Watch on the Salem News Channel. Appreciate it. Franklin, go ahead.
19: First of all, I respect greatly what you guys at the ACLJ are doing. I'm 100% behind the president. I wish he would not use terms like cuckoo when he speaks to the public. It only damages his credibility. Now, there are three distinct groups in Iran, distinct groups that believe they run the country, or they used to. There's the clerics that used to have a lot of clout. There's the government agents, the parliament people, who are doing the negotiating right now. And there's the IRGC, who now have pushed the clerics out, and they have all the power, and they have the guns, okay? Now, they're like a cat hanging on a wire 1,000 feet above the canyon. They know that if they let go, they're all going to die. However, only half of them believe they're going to get virgins in heaven, okay? There's only one way out of this. I've been watching feeds from Iran. After the Ayatollah's funeral, there are groups that attended the Ayatollah's funeral who were trying to kill the government agents. They were trying to stone them to death, okay? There's great, massive infighting going on in Iran right now. There's only one way out of this. At some point in time, maybe the president knows this, maybe he doesn't. At some point in time, maybe it's past, maybe it'll come tomorrow, maybe it'll come in a couple weeks, he's going to have to significantly arm the Iranian people so they
10: Franklin,
19: can fight
10: yeah,
19: for their freedom.
10: I think your analysis does to a great deal. I agree a lot with about the three groups. And yes, I think the clerics only were in control because the Ayatollah himself is a cleric in nature. The supreme leader was a theologian. He was a clerical leader. But in reality, the economy and the military and all of the real power in Iran was always held together by the IRGC. And they were waiting for their moment, and this is it. And I think that is why President Trump was wondering, you know, could it be different since the IRGC, as you even referenced, less theological than the group of clerics. But there is infighting. You saw the Ayatollah, the new supreme leader, didn't even attend his father's funeral. The other siblings and people that are related to the Ayatollah were upset by some of the choices of things like the music that was played at the funeral. There's a lot of unrest, and I think that is part of why the president is capitalizing on all of this now. But yeah, I think at the end of the day, you'll never have forever peace when there is an Islamic Republic of Iran, no matter who is in charge. So thank you for calling, Franklin.
15: So long as the Islamic Revolutionary Guards Corps. I mean, the IRGC, until they are taken out, and they're either taken out one of two ways, militarily, and the people have to do it, in Iran because they have to be so damaged and their operations so damaged, their ability to move money around the world, the shipping that they're involved in, their non-terror funding, that they, how they make money to give out to those terrorist groups, that has to be completely disrupted. Or they have to completely reform and say, you know what? The world's giving us this chance to not have to be the Revolutionary Guards Corps. We like being multimillionaires and billionaires. Yeah. I don't see them changing that way. I think that they've kind of showed us that they are in lockstep with the ideology. So it looks like it would have to take military actions as well as the Iranian people rising up to get rid of the – so long as that Revolutionary Guard is there, I just don't see a peaceful – Iran for many years. It may have moments of peace, but not for long-term peace.
9: I want to go to Patrick, who is an ACLJ champion in Texas. Patrick, go ahead.
20: Hey, this is Pat. I believe that if you look back at the Iraq and Iran war, Iran threw a million of their young people into that battle. They don't care about people. They don't care about human life. So I would believe that we will eventually have to go in on the ground and wipe them out. When we go in, hand weapons to the citizenry to you know, back us up, or we back them up.
9: Yeah, Patrick, I think there's been some hope that that would happen in some ways. Look, it may look very different. It already is looking very different from a military aspect, just based on technology. We got to remember where things have moved forward.
10: Well, and I think also, Patrick, you bring that up, is that Iraq is actually doing pretty well.
9: Yeah, you don't hear much.
10: It went through a tough time, and it took a while to get there. But yeah, Iraq's actually doing pretty well economically, stability. ISIS was a big threat, but that was thankfully to the United States, the coalition, and President Trump. That threat was put down. But Afghanistan was a disaster because of how it was left by and abandoned by Joe Biden and his regime. But Iraq actually isn't in the worst spot. Yeah. Was it the most successful war of all time? No, there's a lot of criticism of it still, but doing pretty good at this moment.
15: I think what we see is that when Iran has to focus on itself, they can't be as helpful to their terror proxies. So their Shia proxies inside Iraq don't get as much support, so they have to kind of pull back in their, I'd say, their aggressiveness. They may be there defensively, but they're not taking as aggressive steps in the continuing terror attacks. Same thing with Hezbollah. Hezbollah has tried to like prove it can survive without Iran or while Iran is facing a major conflict. And of course, Hamas, which has been completely decimated. So what we've seen is that Iran on the world stage has lost influence, significant influence in the region. Right now, they're trying to hold on to the influence inside their own country. What I mean is the rulers of Iran, the Revolutionary Guard Corps.
9: I want to take one last call. Ray in Pennsylvania. Ray, you're on the air. Hey, Bill and Paul, I'm sorry I'm not going to be able to get to you today. Ray, you got about a minute. Go ahead.
21: That's all I need. Thank you. We've given, not just we, the world has given Iran 50 years to build up their munitions underground and their storage facilities. It's time now. President Trump has given them an additional 3 months. It's time now to end this. Go in, take out the IRGC and the current regime, and just put an end to this, or this will never stop. In 6 months, we'll be talking about the same thing. The only difference is we'll be talking about our problems with the upcoming elections and right. How it's going to affect
9: what
21: us.
9: What I can't agree with you here, and I think this has all been played out so publicly in terms of negotiating, back on track, off track, the ceasefires, that has become a little mentally exhausting. And yeah. I think that becomes exhausting to people. If this was all happening behind the scenes and we just thought the conflict was sort of at a pause, you know, I don't think we would have this. It's that President Trump is, you know, very talkative, as we've seen even today. It will tell you how he's feeling in the moment, even if it's not reflective of what's actually happening all the time. And with that, it can become a little taxing on the American people. So you are right. It feels like we're going to be in an endless loop of this forever. We talk, we negotiate, and it doesn't feel like it ever comes to an end. And it feels like the consensus today from our callers, which is, what can we do to actually get this over with? And can we just go in and finally be done? We'll see what happens. That being said, it's Independence Week. We're celebrating here at the ACLJ, the 250th of America. 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
30: 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We go late at night. We're running. I don't know about you, but our house, we don't even have an alarm clock anymore. We got a starter's pistol. 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
31: Well, that might be a bit of an exaggeration, but I think we can all relate to that. And Steve Farrar is going to explain why quality time with your kids is much more important than whatever is causing you to rush out the house every day. 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I'm John Fuller, and this is Focus on the Family with Jim Daly.
28: 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And the first few points were, love God with all your heart, love God's word, and teach God's word to your sons diligently as you go about your everyday life. 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
31: 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And Steve Farrar spent 33 years encouraging men to pursue biblical manhood, and he wrote a number of books, including Point Man, How a Man Can Lead His Family, which was revised right before his untimely death in 2022. Hear now the late Steve Farrar in a message he shared a number of years ago when his children were younger on Focus on the Family with Jim Daly.
30: Jesus was the great discipler. You know what I noticed about Jesus and the